0: terms of the needs of the people.
1: Yes, hi, Dennis and Megan. Thank you so much for having me on. Yeah, I've been here in Miami for 2 days because I'm waiting for some medicines to arrive, urgent medicine, to come from San Francisco so that I can go back. And we have a very large shipment of medicine to take to Santa Clara, which is in the central part of the country. We were just in Havana. I was with a delegation of 31 people, mostly youth, for the Hatchway Project that we started 4 years ago. And we focus on sending cancer meds, antibiotics, but also a lot of other medications. And first, I wanted to talk about this incredible colloquium that was held for Fidel Castro's 100th birthday, which was last August 13. I have a cold, so please excuse my voice. But anyway, it was called Legacy and Future, the title of this four-day event to honor Fidel Castro's revolutionary life. More than 1,000 people came from many countries. Because of the difficulty of transportation, people throughout the country held events in their own towns instead of coming to Havana for it, because it was just impossible. It was 3 days of seminar, presentation by historians, cultural artists, youth, tremendous. There were galas at night, concerts, youth concert, and then an amazing gala on the last day where Raul Castro, 95 years old, was present along with Fidel's widow, Dalia Soto. The gala was dedicated and performed by children from three-year-olds to teenagers, showing that it's not just a future that children, the present is of the youth. And this tribute to Fidel took place against a backdrop of incredibly intensifying hardship for the whole population, but especially the vulnerable, the elderly, children, pregnant women, sick people. People, Dennis, are dying because of the economic blockade, the oil siege, and now, a few days ago, it was reported that there are 7,000 shipping containers, 45-foot containers, blocked and are being held in Caribbean island ports because the U.S. is preventing anything from entering the country. These are loaded with medicines, everything that people need to survive. Nothing is getting into Cuba. Nothing. And now, they report while we were there, it's 8,000 shipping containers. So everything's piling up on the outside. And this is war. People are dying from lack of medicine. Electricity fails in hospitals. Machinery breaking down. And now from hunger. You know, I've never seen this before in my 41 years of traveling to Cuba. So many older people walking through the street looking for food. The state does not have the means, and now it's blocked to bring in any food to provide for the rationing system that used to provide all of, you know, rice, beans, eggs, chicken, milk, bread for every individual in Cuba. That was the legacy of the revolution, and that hasn't been possible for the last year or so. It's just gone. So people are left to their own devices.
0: What is Cuba looking like, this situation you're describing here? What does this look like to the rest of the world? Is there a concern at any real level from the Western democracies, the so-called U.S. allies? What are other people doing as the United States and Trump choke off the Cuban Revolution?
1: It's a really important question because everybody's asking it. Well, what about these countries? What about China, Russia? What about Latin America? The U.S. is on a full scale war on all the Latin American countries, threatening them. Almost all of them have expelled Cuban doctors, which provided medical aid to the people of those countries, but also income for Cuba to take care of medicine. But now, Dominican Republic just cut off relations with Cuba, expelled the Cuban diplomats, and cut off relations. We've never seen this kind of thing before. Ecuador, other countries are saying, we want nothing to do with you, Cuba, anymore. This is the massive pressure the U.S. is applying. U.S. imperialism is determined to finally carry out what they've always dreamed of, Dennis, since the beginning of the revolution. And let's not forget, in 1898, when the U.S. took advantage of the Independence War of Cuba against Spain, the U.S. created the pretext of the USS Maine exploding in the sea against Spain and took over Cuba, Puerto Rico, Philippines, and Guam. And also, by the way, everyone should know, they annexed Hawaii in that same year. But anyway, this is a repeat, and Trump is bragging about, yes, it is a Monroe Doctrine, but we call it the Donroe Doctrine. And I think that if you look at what happened in Venezuela, the bombings of over 200 fishermen, just to say we have the power to do this to anybody. This has really intimidated countries, but I think there's got to be an international resistance. The only resistance coming is from solidarity groups.
0: Are you talking now about the just the random sinking and killing of boats and their passengers?
1: Yes, this is surrounding the seas of Venezuela.
0: This is an incredible. This is a sort of an extra legal death squad, and it's really a direct part of the United States government, and it's killing with killing first by accusation, and then violent, heavy weaponry brought down upon fisher people. Who else is being hurt?
1: Exactly. And they are, I believe that, and it's indicated that the U.S. is making all kinds of plans for military attack on Cuba. Remember Iraq. I believe they're trying to apply the Iraq formula. They bombed Iraq for 43 days, destroyed all the infrastructure of the country, and then maintained a 12-year blockade. Nothing went into Iraq. I made a video that showed over 1.5 million people had died in those 12 years, mostly under Clinton. But they were not able to defeat the government. Yeah. People were starting to survive. Countries were starting to defy the U.S. blockade. And then came 9/11, perfect excuse. Iraq had nothing to do with it, but they destroyed it. They bombed and invaded after 12 years of weakening. And I think that's what the U.S. wants to do. It's not just Trump. It's Biden. It's Democrats, Republicans. Very few Congress people have spoken out. I think 4 visited Cuba. But this is shameful. Now,
0: let me just jump in here because I want to tell people that you're listening to Flashpoints. I'm Dennis Bernstein talking to Gloria LaRiva, who was in Cuba. She's back and forth now quite a bit. She was in Cuba. She's in Miami now. She's working on getting crucial supplies to people in Cuba who are being cut off, really strangled by Trump, and it really is an extraordinarily violent policy. Miguel Gavilan Molina joins us, our senior producer. He's got a lot of questions for you, Gloria. Gavilan.
2: Gloria, I'm so glad you were able to join us today. It's really important for our listeners. But there's one thing that concerns me, we understand the dire situation of Cuba being choked off through embargoes, sanctions, et cetera, et cetera, and the lack of power. You've mentioned sometimes that areas go days without any electricity power because, you know, it's generated, you know, with energy from oil, you know, and so forth. That said, you need electricity to run pumps, to move water, you know, to move water into the cities, to move water in townships, municipalities. It takes pumps, and that takes electricity. How is the fresh water situation in Cuba? And is there a crisis with it? Because, like I said, without electricity and pumps being able to move water throughout, you know, certain, you know, populated areas, what happens when that doesn't work and there's no water? Is water a crucial situation right now for the people in Cuba?
1: It's a huge crisis, Miguel. Thank you for mentioning that. It's very serious. You know, 2 years ago, for several months, half of Havana had no water. And that was 2 years ago. Now, people are telling us, we have no water. What do? You go buy a couple bottles. There is no water. And in fact, it's creating practically an epidemic of viruses. This is why I'm sick. You know, a lot of our people in our delegation got sick. But people are sick everywhere. And the doctor told us, when we went to the hospital, a doctor told us that there's actually like a drought right now in Havana, in the country. And the water pipes, the broken pipes and so on. And so diseases are entering the water supply system. There is no chemicals to purify the water. This is a killing operation of the United States. It's called murder. Mass murder. This is serious. There isn't, you're right. You have to have water pumps to deliver water. So trucks come by. The government provides trucks to bring water, and people come out with their jugs and so on. There's also, you've all heard about the issue of garbage. Garbage piles up hugely, and there's no oil, no gas for the trucks. The trucks are broken. But we saw some prisoners are sent out to collect the garbage. And it's interesting, we met some prisoners, and there was no guard around them. They were just sent out to go collect in very rudimentary tools, very rudimentary, like barely shovels, to put them onto the trucks. And they were saying, we need to keep the hygiene of our country. We need to save our country. Very conscious people. Interestingly, a lot of the prisoners we met, they said, we get every 45 days, we get 3 days leave to be with our family. Hello? You ever heard of that here? And then this week, when we were there, the young soldiers were sent out to collect the garbage. So they're making an incredible effort, but it's not enough when you can't get anything that you need to live. Now, we went to we went to three hospitals, and it was so welcome what we brought. We brought exactly what they need, cancer and antibiotics. We visited the oncology and radiobiology hospital, the main hospital of Havana. The doctors came to see us. We put all our medicine on the tables. They were looking at them, cancer meds, you know, very, very important medicine, high-level antibiotics, equipment. And the doctor said, everything you brought here, we have nothing of. We have nothing to treat the patients with right now. And I asked him, I said, how do you maintain? He said, well, we look for an alternative, but there really are none when it comes to cancer. He said, we come to work, we just do what we can. We make appeals. And so that's why I tell people in the Bay Area, if you want to help us save lives, please check out the Hatway Project, H-A-T as in Tom, U-E-Y, Hatway, the great indigenous chief who was burned at the stake by the Spaniards, hatwayproject.org. We direct everything to that. There's a TV actress in Cuba, and her grandson had accidentally swallowed some disinfectant. It burned a hole in his esophagus. He was in critical condition. She made an appeal for meropenem, a very important antibiotic. So we bought a bunch of that, which we do bring regularly. We brought it to her, and she said, I never thought my family would be affected. She said, I'm going to get involved. She said, all the actors and actresses who helped me, everyone is uniting to fight this. You know, and then this other boy, a 16-year-old boy, he has a very serious lung infection. He's been in the hospital for 6 months. He's got these bulbs of infectious material in his lungs just growing. And they tried 4 lines of antibiotic on him. He's so hyperallergic. None of them worked. And they asked us for something called fosfomycin. I've never heard of that medicine. We ordered it, 28 envelopes that he needed. And we went there to the hospital at the beginning of our stay. And by the end of our stay, and we went to that hospital, the William Solet Hospital, they said, he's getting much better and he's ready to go home soon. This was after 6 months of suffering. Cuba used to be able to make over 60% of their medicine and import the rest. They had thousands of doctors working abroad to earn money that would get sent then to Cuba to buy medicine. It's all been cut off. The political movement, the progressive movement that goes to Cuba, we're not allowed to talk to the travel agency that used to organize our trips. We're prohibited from visiting or talking with the Cuban Institute of Friendship with the Peoples. This is genocide. Along with what's happening to Gaza and the West Bank, this is the United States. This is our tax dollars. And why it's more important for us to be more aware. Thank you, KPFA. Thank you so much for the chance to talk to people and let people know. We always get people to come to our events from your program, Flashpoints. People are always wondering, how can we help? Contact the Hot Tray Project. They had a great event, the Bay Area Cuba Solidarity Network, along with youth of like Code Pink and other groups and the Atue Project, the Answer Coalition. They had this magnificent event on Fidel's birthday, 100th birthday, August 13 in Oakland, and they raised $6,000. That is going to save a lot of people. And that's why I'm in Miami. I'm waiting until I get better and go to fly back to Havana where they've arranged transportation. There's no trucks, but they said, you're taking medicine, we'll get you a truck. So I'm going to be going with another friend of mine who's a cancer survivor, by the way. And she's like, I'm going with you. She just returned with me from Cuba.
0: And where will you? Where exactly will you go? What will you do?
1: We will drive with we will ride with the driver to the Jose Luis Miranda Children's Hospital. And there are other urgent requests. We're getting emails from people in Cuba saying, my little girl, she needs a medicine very badly. A man needs, you know, several vials of doxorubicin. I mean, people are hearing about us and they're asking, and we do what we can to meet those needs. We're talking about a country of 10 million people. We're talking about a country that has done nothing but show solidarity with the world, help free South Africa from apartheid along with the black struggle in South Africa by sending 300,000 Cuban volunteers to fight the apartheid regime of South Africa, who sent doctors to fight Ebola in Africa when others wouldn't dare. We're talking about a people who have had the biggest heart for the people of the world. And that's thanks to Fidel Castro. So I was really glad to be there. We were all there. There's also, by the way, a new website of videos. It's like an enormous encyclopedia of videos, speeches, all kinds of interactive actions for the youth. It's called FidelCastro.com. You. It's a 10-year project that has just been completed. If you want to know anything about the country, the revolution, it's called FidelCastro.cu. And in San Francisco, we'll be having a special honoring of Fidel Castro at the Medicine for Nightmares on 24th Street, Saturday, August 29, at 5 o'clock.
0: When did you first learn, if you know what I mean, in your consciousness, that there was such a thing as a Cuban revolution and that may be a model for an alternative way to live?
1: Well, I turned 72 last week, the same day of Fidel Castro's birthday. And I was 8 years old when the Cuban Missile Crisis happened. In Albuquerque, I was, you know, third grade, and we were out in the barracks because our school had barracks. And the teachers had us, they said, when you hear the bell, get under the desk because we might have, atomic war. And of course, we were all frightened. That was the intent, was fear Cuba, fear the Soviet Union, which had provided the nuclear weapons to Cuba as defense. No. And I was all thinking, what about my mother? Who's going to tell her she's home? You know, I really was like, what?
0: I think every kid of a certain age felt that, lived that, without a doubt. My mother worked, so, and I didn't even know where she worked. So I'm thinking, I'm here down here hiding under a desk. Where's my mother? Anyway, I'm sorry.
1: But the same thing, Dennis, right now, and again, is that trying to tell people that Cuba's a danger. That 100-page document, which was made by AI, that conjures up the Black Panthers and stuff from the 60s, the Young Lords, saying, oh, Cuba has always been at the center of this. Anyone who was, connected to Cuba then becomes a revolutionary in the U.S., and they're a danger to us. You can't bring up the anti-communism anymore. You can't bring up the anti-terrorism when you say that people who fight for housing and against war are being manipulated by Cuba. And I tell you, I talked about the Iraq syndrome, how they took 12 years of blockade, killing 1.5 million people from lack of medicine and food, and then finally bombing them because they couldn't destroy the country. They cannot destroy Cuba, but they need to have a super pretext, like way beyond the U.S.'s main, way beyond 9/11. They have to create a super pretext because the world does not want war with Cuba. And if they try to do that, if they try to do some bombing, like, let's say, targeted bombing, or how dare they, try to kidnap the president or something, or whether it's a massive war, they'd like to do all of it, they would set up a firestorm in the world. I don't care how many right-wing Latin American countries are abandoning their own people. It will set up a firestorm because we don't forget.
0: Gabby Vaughn.
2: Yeah, it's, it's kind of, makes me uneasy looking at the situation. But one thing that I'm really concerned about, Gloria, and that's Guantanamo Bay. The U.S. Armed Forces are there, on Cuban ground, on the island. Has there been any movement build up in those areas that you know of? There is a lot of talk in Puerto Rico and of course other areas, Colombia and so forth that will be giving support if the U.S. military makes some kind of move. But on the flip side, the U.S. is already there. Have you heard if there's any movement in those areas, from an intimate, them getting their boots on the ground and literally marching across the island?
1: Yes, the U.S. occupies 47 square miles of the Guantanamo Bay, and they also control Cubans being able to come in and out of the bay. The U.S. has a military presence there. Cuba has landmines that surround the U.S. occupation to keep the U.S. from leaving the base with troops. But we're talking about a U.S. technology that was so terrifying when they kidnapped President Maduro in Venezuela. The shocking kind of power that they had and the intelligence and everything like that. But Cuba, it's a dilemma for the U.S., because it is Cuban soil, and Cuba has a right to respond against Guantanamo Bay. I don't know what the plans are, but they have a right to respond. And there will be casualties. And first of all, there's already casualties of Cuban people dying right now. But there will be American casualties. And that is part of the calculation of the ruling class of the U.S. While the madmen, the more right-wing elements, the more militaristic elements of the Pentagon want this desperately. So it's a matter of building support for Cuba, educating the people. It may seem very, very frustrating and helpless, but it's not. You know, we are, many groups are sending aid to Cuba. Many groups are going despite the threats, despite the lack of electricity. The hotels, there are very few hotels left, by the way. 48 of them have shut down. And we stayed at a small hotel. They had electricity, although sometimes the power goes out. So we're not in the same situation. But there are a lot of people who go without any electricity. And, oh, I want to say the thing about China. China has sent thousands of small-scale power systems for the polyclinics. They've done a lot to do that. And they were helping before this latest crisis to set up solar power parks of much larger scale. The country does not have the means to bring anything in to even establish more solar power because they can't, remember, the 8,000 shipping containers are blocked. So what will the U.S. do? In answer to your question about military.
0: Listen, I've got to jump in here. Really appreciate you. It's great to hear you. You sound terrible, Gloria, and I feel guilty holding you on, but the information is crucial, and the work that you're doing at the grassroots level to counteract the violence brought about by the United States government and policies really meant to hurt the Cuban people and to overthrow in one way or another the Cuban Revolution. As you say, there's a strong spirit of support, and you are amazing being in the middle. So I hope you're going to take care of yourself, Gloria, and then come back and be better and talk to us more about the work that you're doing between, you're now in Florida, you've been going there, you're just back from Cuba, and you're doing some life and death work. We appreciate you. Stay safe. Talk soon.
1: Thank you so much.
0: You're absolutely welcome. You're listening to Flashpoints on Pacifica Radio. We're going to take a break. We thank Miguel Gavilán Molina. We're going to take a break. And when we come back, we're going to talk about a formal push from a part of the Democratic Party, the Democratic National Committee, to put an end to ICE, to cancel ICE. Yes? I think that's the concept. We'll take a break. We'll be back.

0: 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My name is Dennis Bernstein. This is your daily investigative news magazine, coming to you every weekday from 5 to 6 over the Pacifica Radio Network. Late last week, the Democratic National Committee greenlighted resolutions that call for, yes, abolishing ICE and implementing, quote, full and consistent enforcement of two federal statutes known as the Leahy Law. The author of the law, former Senator Patrick Leahy, has stated that it applies to Israel, as critics have long asserted. Both resolutions were submitted by Michelle Johnson. She's a DNC member from Louisiana. She spoke for the resolution and knows a great deal about it. We are grateful to have your presence, Michelle Johnson. Welcome to Flashpoints.
1: Hi, thank you for having me.

0: I think we lost her. Hello? Rod, I think we lost our guest. Would that be a correct assumption? Can you hear us?
1: Yes, I can hear you.
0: Okay, I'm sorry, we lost you there for a minute. We hear you loud and clear now. Please continue.
1: Sorry about that. So yeah, what I wanted to do, and the hope is to put the conversation about abolition into the mainstream. Oftentimes we hear about abolition in leftist spaces, and now we're hearing about abolition in spaces that people might consider more centrist or moderate. So it's really about pushing the envelope, getting people talking about abolition, and getting people, you know, thinking about what could a better future look like. So thinking about, you know, what is the best possibility and dreaming big.
0: It's what's been the response? I mean, imagining a world without ice. Tell us what it was like speaking for this issue and what people said when they supported you or when they were afraid to support you. And I imagine there was some fear around this.
1: There is a lot of fear around this. You know, a lot of the fear is allowing Republicans and people on the right, more conservative, to get in front of the talking points and for them to define the narrative that that abolishing ICE means for open borders and everyone's going to be pouring in. You know, these are their talking points, not mine. And all of the fear-mongering associated with it, when abolishing ICE is no different than abolishing INS. They abolished INS at the time of 9/11. I think it's perfectly fine that we abolish ICE as well. So a lot of, you know, there's fear-mongering. It's like, why would you do this? You know, this is such a divisive, or it's perceived as a divisive issue. Democrats are just shooting yourself in the foot, talking about culture wars. We need to be focused on affordability and things that win elections are, you know, what people have to say on one side of the argument. On the pro side of the argument, a lot of people gave very moving and personal testimony about how, you know, either someone in their lives is undocumented, whether it is a friend, a neighbor, someone in the community, a family member. They talk about their fears as they navigate through this world. And a lot of it was very moving and very passionate about how this agency is moving beyond it's just snatching people up off the street indiscriminately.
0: Yes.
1: And now that they, and this is also, mind you, the news about the $20 million investment for these electric shock gloves had dropped a day before my testimony. And so you put that into context, like now they're getting these electric shock gloves. We've already seen them kill people. We've seen them manhandle protesters. Now they're getting shock gloves. And now I'm hearing in the news that they're going to now enforce theft at retail stores. And so what does enforcing theft at retail stores have to do with immigrations? It has nothing to do with immigration enforcement. And all this is ICE right now is becoming more and more of a paramilitary organization that's at the behest of a fascist administration. And you can talk about reform. You can put body cameras. They don't always put their body cameras. And actually, it came out in the news that they said, you know, actually, we will pick and choose when we will release our body camera footage. And we're like, that seems suspicious. So, you can take the mask off. You can require body cameras. You can pay for their body cameras. But at the end of the day, these small reforms are not actually addressing the real issue of an agency that is rogue.
0: Absolutely. I'm somebody who did a lot of reporting through the 70s and the 80s about death squads in Central America and the way they operated. There's a lot of things going on here that could get very dangerous, could get a lot worse before it gets better in terms of empowering people who aren't even close to being being trusted with power or making the kinds of decisions we're talking about in terms of dislodging tens of thousands of

0: people and figuring out ways how to get them out of the country as fast and as soon as possible. It's a brutal moment. And any other inquiries from any other parts of the country? Maybe use your thoughts here, this proposal as a model.
1: No, I haven't received any inquiries about this as a model. What I think is really great about the proposal is not only does it talk about abolishing ICE, it also talks about accountability. And I find that even with the reforms that a lot of people mentioned, there's never that accountability piece. And one of those things that I believe fundamentally is that we need to, in any kind of qualified immunity for people who are working in the detention centers and for the ICE agents, people need to know, or at least they need to know, that their actions, they can be prosecuted for harming people or for killing people. The other thing is it calls for charges that can be brought against the lawyers or any one of the agencies that are lying in court. So as you're probably familiar, last year in Chicago, it was ruled that ICE had lied in proceedings. They had given false statements to the judge, or mistruths, I should say, half-truths, mistruths, false statements to the court. And we also see time and time again, the press release for ICE says something like, the person was trying to ram us with their vehicle and that's why we shot them dead. And then we see the video footage and it's nothing of the sort. So this is an agency that is lying, perpetually lying. And so not only does this call for abolishing the agency, it also calls for accountability to people who are deliberately misleading the courts and the people who are hurting U.S. citizens and people who are here, regardless of their documentation status.
0: Well, we appreciate you, and we thank you for the work you've been doing. And it is a powerful model and a courageous way to come at what's obviously going to be more and more of a problem in terms of civil rights and human rights in this country if they continue to hire the kinds of folks that they're giving weapons to.
1: Absolutely.
0: They can only be, yeah.
1: Yeah. Absolutely.
0: Well, we hope you'll come back and keep us posted on any related adventures you're involved with, or however this evolves. We'd like to keep track.
1: Yeah, awesome. I'm happy to come back. Happy to be here, and we'll love to come and share any updates when I have them.
0: What's that? What?
1: I said also happy to share any updates when I get them or as they come.
0: Good. Thank you. Thank you. Mm-hmm. All right. Take care now. And you're listening to Flashpoints on Pacifica Radio. We're going to take a short break. And when we come back, we're going to welcome back Anita Barrows, who been writing a poem for every day of this genocide. And we're on, if I'm remembering correctly, 1046, I think that was today's poem. We take a short break. We'll be back.

0: And we are back listening to Flashpoints on Pacifica Radio. And I am really honored to welcome back to these airwaves our good friend Anita Barrows. She is a poet, a child psychotherapist, a learned translator of Rilke, a amazing human being, has been writing a poem for every single day of this modern incarnation of the genocide. Anita, welcome back to Flashpoints. Thank you for being with us and doing this with us and sharing the work. And do I have the day right? 1046?
1: That's it. It's extraordinary when I think about how it seems like just, a couple of days ago we were looking toward day 1,000 and now we're already 46 days later. It's just unbelievable. So I wrote day 1,046 a few hours ago. Shall I start with that one?
0: Yes, please.
1: Yeah, great. She used to be able to stay at home with her younger children. Her husband earned enough so they could all live, 8 children, a house, a garden. Then the bombing, the house destroyed, garden decimated, husband wounded, confined to a wheelchair. She began selling beans. Beans she bags halfway through the night, then piles the bags in a cart, wheels them from tent to tent. The kids take care of their father and one another. All day this mother sells her beans until she has just enough money to buy what her children will need the next day. All day she thinks of, all she thinks of, is getting her children one more sunrise. That was from a story I read in the, I think it was the Palestine Chronicle. There was a photograph of this mother who's, probably about 40, and she looks twice that age. Just devastating what's happened to people's lives. I can read day 1045. This was yesterday, and this is actually about the child or the children of one of my poetry students. I the father of the child I write about is my poetry student in Gaza. Day 1045. She's 8 months old now, the child born over a year after your first child died. 8 months carried in your womb. 3 days. All of you crushed airless under the rubble. His father and you survived by some miracle, pulled out weak and bleeding, bones shattered. The baby nearly ready to be born, cut without heartbeat from your body. Sometimes lying awake at night, you talk to him, speak the name you'd have given him, tell him about his sister. Sometimes you tell her about the brother she would have played with, laughed with, learned from. This morning, a woman asked you how many children you have. 2, you told her, but the genocide deprived them of each other. 1 here, the other never arrived. Though, of course, that's the mother of the children, and my student is the father, and he told me that story. I had him as my poetry student before his house was bombed, and they were trapped under the rubble for 3 days, he and his 8-month pregnant wife, and now they have a new baby, but of course, they still grieve the one they lost.
0: And where did they live?
1: In Khan Yunis. Yeah, and, you know, their house was bombed. His younger brother's hand was destroyed. He sent me an X-ray of his brother's hand, and it was just tragic to look at. He's a 12-year-old kid, and who knows if he'll be able to use his hand ever again. Yeah, just unbelievable things that are happening day by day by day. And Itamar Ben-Gvir, I guess he's sort of the equivalent of Pete Hegseth in the Israeli cabinet, the defense minister. He said just, I guess, yesterday, we should be killing 30 to 40 people in Gaza every night. They're not even really people, he said. Just unbearable. So these
0: stories of the people. Yeah. And you have the sensitive... Oh, I should be very careful. Democrats decrying the profound growing problem of anti-Semitism. And everybody knows we all support the Palestinians, but you know what I'm saying? This is not looking good at any level. Here, the new Democrats are, it's like back to the war machine. And,
1: Absolutely. Yeah, absolutely. And of course, they're out to crush the people who have, you know, the several people who've just won their primaries, El-Sayed and others. Who don't want to be part of the war machine are not taking money from the AIPAC, but the corporate Democrats are just right up there with the Republicans. There's very little daylight between them. The daylight that exists is just rhetorical, and you know they're funding all of the things that are happening there.
0: We're speaking with Anita Barros. Anita has been writing a poem, a powerful poem, for every day of the genocide, and it continues apace. The poetry is extraordinary. It is all collected on the website. Where is that?
1: It's Can people poems see it? For Gaza.com. And my wonderful daughter, Nora, built the website, and she posts the poems. I write them. We have a little assembly line going. I write them, and she posts them.
0: It's important. What you're doing, Anita, and the documenting this is so crucial. And we know it will. We pray. We hope. We know it will be made. It will stop. And it will be a book, but you have made, you are creating, it's a living, moving, evolving document. And I'm sure I speak for a lot of folks who listen to the show, have been transformed by your reporting for us, if you will, with your, with the poet's eye. It means a lot. And we have time for a couple more.
1: Wonderful, wonderful. And it is reporting in the sense that every one of the poems I write comes from a real story. I mean,
0: yes.
1: I intuit, as it were, what's happening to, you know, inside the people I'm writing about, but the facts of what's happening to them are from things that I read or hear on flashpoints or hear from the electronic intifada. So this is day 1044. Who will take care of this child now that his mother cannot cross the border for the surgery she needs? Months of waiting, permission promised, denied, appealed, promised again, and denied again. Meanwhile, the cancer does not ask permission, crosses the border of this organ, that one, colonizes, pursues, consumes. The child brings water and food to his mother, but he cannot save her. At night, he hears her moaning in pain she has tried to contain all day. Who will care for him? Many in other tents have offered. Meanwhile, they lie together, mother and child, awake in the dark, while the invaders consider their moves. This next one, 1043, is dedicated to a woman whose photograph I saw in the Electronic Intifada. They do a monthly Pictures from Palestine edition, and this woman and her story were in the one that came out a few days ago. This is which is the designation for mother in Palestinian Arabic, Atta al-Nashash. That's her name. Every day she searches for the remains of her sons, four of them, all martyred, all buried somewhere under the rubble. Four of them. She's 75, tired, hungry. Every day she combs the area where they were killed, looking for anything she can find that she might hold in her hands, a fragment of a shirt, a shoe, some strands of hair. All those years they were children, students, fathers. All those years they cared for her, brought her food when she was sick, took her to visit the graves of their father, their grandparents, laughed with her at the silliness of their own children. Where is the son with the beautiful voice? The son who could fix anything that was broken. The son who woke early to tend his garden. The son who built his own house. All day she looks for a sign that they lived in this world, that they touched the earth, knew sunlight, wind, water, that they have not disappeared from this life without leaving a trace.
0: It's very powerful. If you have another one, I'd love you to read it.
1: Yes, I do. Okay, I will read day 1042. The child stands and watches as neighbors dig through the rubble, searching for bodies. This was her street, no longer a street, but a pile of rocks, shattered concrete. Somewhere near here, she can't recall exactly, was her house, the house she lived in with her parents, her brothers, her grandmother. Somewhere near here was the house her friend lived in, the friend she walked to school with every morning. She watches them dig, everything buried so long ago. Why now, she wonders. There are no machines. Some are digging with shovels, some with bare hands. What will they bring to the surface, she wonders. Will they bring her mother's smile, her tiny sister's hand waving to her from the window, a song she danced to, the shape of her days, a shaft of sunlight on the patterned rug, the cat who slept in her lap.
0: Well, that takes us to the edge of the clock. That is the voice of Anita Barrows, keeping track of the genocide in Gaza, a poem at a time. We've had the honor, and we continue the collaboration, to play and invite Anita on to come and read the poems as we have the chance, and keep it in the minds of folks. You want to know more about what's going on the ground. Another way to get the information is you could check out our, on Flashpoints on Thursdays, we broadcast the newscast from the Electronic Intifada with Nora Barris Friedman. So the combination is, I believe, a wonderful way, or a horribly wonderful way, to keep track of what is continuing to happen. And the violence in Gaza now, the control of more and more parts of Gaza, the kinds of killing, the robot killings that are going on now, it's astounding. And yet, you know this is true, Anita, the shipments, they can't ship enough weapons fast enough, sign enough contracts, create enough structural electronic killing machines to, you know, they don't have enough boats to get them here, there.
1: Exactly. And a lot of those weapons are going out every week from Oakland Airport, right around the corner from us. It's just unbelievable. There is a wonderful organization, Arms Embargo, a movement that's trying to stop that. But yeah,
0: I think I blabbed too much. You know what? I'm absolutely out of time. Anita Barros, we're going to keep doing this. Be safe, and we do want the genocide to end. Thank you for helping us document it.
2: Why should the black man in America concern himself, since we've been away from the African continent for 400 years, 300 or 400 years? Why should we concern ourselves? What impact does what happened to them have upon us? Number one.
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0: Good evening. It's Monday, August 17th. I'm Scott Baba. The 60-day interim ceasefire between the United States and Iran expires.
1: The president told Fox News Iran should raise the white flag of surrender. He went on to say, I have no time schedule. I'm not in a hurry.
0: Attorney General Todd Blanche declines to pledge that the Justice Department will act independently from the White House.
2: No, I'm not going to pledge that. And no attorney general should ever pledge that. The president, I mean, if I were to pledge I will be independent of the White House, what that means is that if President Trump says, I want the Department of Justice to go after every violent criminal in this country, which is what he has said, what you're saying to me is I just say, no, sir, not going to do it.
0: And California nurses are walking off the job in response to deteriorating work conditions statewide.
3: Any cuts to care affects nurses. Closures of rural hospitals, maternities, the closures of urgent care. It doesn't just impact the community and the care for the patient, but it is also an economic impact to the nurses, which then, again, is a community impact.
0: These stories and more coming up. From the studios of KPFA in Berkeley, this is the Pacifica Evening News. I'm Scott Baba. Iran said today that it has reached an agreement with Oman over a plan for ships to transit the Strait of Hormuz, which runs between the two countries, and the sides are now working on a joint statement. Iran's foreign affairs spokesperson, Eshmel Begay, announced the agreement, saying, an understanding has been reached regarding the map of the transit route, but we had planned and still plan to finalize the understanding in the form of a package, the map plus a joint statement. He did not elaborate, but details that have previously emerged suggest the deal would reopen the strait with ships entering the strait through a route close to Iran and exiting through a route close to Oman. Ships would transit without paying fees or tolls during the interim period. The United States has sought an acceptable deal on opening the strait before ending its blockade of Iranian ports, and it was not clear whether this would meet Washington's expectations. Meanwhile, Iran said it will shift to what one senior official calls a, quote, fully offensive military posture in the Strait of Hormuz if the U.S. doesn't fully implement the stalled interim peace deal within weeks. The warning comes as a June memorandum of understanding between the U.S. and Iran officially expired today. That deal had called for a 60-day negotiating window aimed at resolving Iran's nuclear program and U.S. sanctions, along with a plan to restore safe commercial shipping through the strait. But the agreement collapsed within weeks after disputes emerged over which routes vessels could use. Iran argued the deal gave it authority to manage the strait, a reading the United States rejected. Both sides resumed military strikes, and Trump declared the pact over in early July. President Trump confirmed today the U.S. won't extend the agreement. In an interview with Fox News, Trump indicated he felt little urgency over the war. Fox journalist Trey Yingst reported his conversation with Trump.
1: The president told Fox News Iran should raise the white flag of surrender. He went on to say, I have no time schedule. I'm not in a hurry. The president indicating that the U.S. naval blockade is continuing to put new economic pressure on the Iranian regime, despite what the Iranians have said publicly. He said they're good poker players, but they're dying, and that the midterms in the United States have nothing to do with the president's thinking.
0: Trump also threatened U.S. ally Oman over its separate negotiations with Iran over managing the strait.
1: Now, I asked the president about these parallel talks that are taking place between Iran and Oman about control of the Strait of Hormuz. And the president told Fox News, if Oman gets in the way, we'll bomb the S out of them.
0: Speaking to reporters later in the day, Trump doubled down on that sentiment.
4: Would you say you're out of patience with Oman as strategic
5: partner? No, I don't think they behave very well, but we'd handle them very easily.
0: While U.S. Treasury Secretary Scott Bessent has warned of what he called unprecedented economic isolation for Iran should they fail to reach an agreement, Iranian officials have dismissed the expired deadline as insignificant, saying Tehran won't set policy based on ultimatums or deadlines. Iran's Foreign Minister Begay said the strait will not reopen until the United States first returns to the deal and Iran was ready to hold fast against U.S. sanctions, saying, "From now on, you can be sure that resorting to these kinds of methods, methods they have tried before without getting any results, is not going to bring them a different outcome. Certainly, this is not something we have only considered now. For a long time, based on our assessments of various scenarios, including the possibility that the United States might carry on with its evil actions against Iran in different ways, the necessary preparations and precautions have been put in place." Iran has said that it could shift to the more military posture to break the U.S. naval blockade, with one unnamed official saying, quote, "It is a proven fact that the U.S. is not serious about a ceasefire and won't commit to any. So putting pressure on the enemy or relying on mediators in the hope of reaching a permanent ceasefire is not realistic." The conflict, which began when the United States and Israel struck Iran on February 28th, has killed thousands of people, mostly in Iran and Lebanon. Iran has struck U.S. military bases and infrastructure in several countries, including Oman, Jordan, Kuwait, Israel, the UAE, and Saudi Arabia. Stefan Dujarric, spokesperson for the UN Secretary General Antonio Guterres, said the Secretary General was urging both Washington and Tehran to return to the negotiating table to end the war.
6: His message is the same, which he's been delivering since the start, which is there is no military solution to this conflict. He urges the Islamic Republic of Iran and the United States to resume negotiations towards a peaceful and durable settlement as soon as possible, to avoid military action, and as well to lower the rhetoric that we've been hearing in recent days.
0: A Palestinian-American man reached his besieged West Bank home today, nearly a week after Israeli settlers surrounded it and two other houses in the village of Kusra. Louis Reedy flew to Israel after watching the siege remotely via security cameras for 7 nights. He was escorted by Israeli military vehicles to the property, where his brother and nephew had remained to protect it without water or electricity. The siege began August 9th and has trapped about 15 Palestinians, including two children, inside homes on the edge of Kusra. U.S. Ambassador Mike Huckabee called the settlers involved, quote, "Israeli terrorists." The UN Human Rights Office and Palestinian officials have condemned the siege as criminal. The Israeli military has deployed forces to the area and declared it a closed military zone, though settlers remained in place as of yesterday. Donna Warder has more.
7: Louis Reedy lives in Ohio, but the Palestinian-American man has returned to Kusra in the occupied West Bank after learning that Israeli settlers are surrounding his home, preventing his extended family members from leaving.
8: "It is sad that my brother and his son has been trapped in that house for the second week that he's unable to leave this house."
7: Groups of settlers also have been surrounding other Palestinian homes. The United States has condemned the siege, and the Israeli military deployed troops it says are there to maintain order. But Reedy says his brother just sent him a video of Israeli soldiers and settlers being friendly to each other.
8: "They meet the soldier, they shake in hand with the soldiers. That's just happening today."
7: Settlers have ramped up attacks on Palestinian homes and villages in recent months, setting homes, mosques, and fields on fire. I'm Donna Warder.
0: The United Nations recorded more than 3,000 settler attacks across the West Bank in the first half of 2025, an average of 6 per day. The future of Gaza remains uncertain as negotiations over the U.S.-backed peace plan continues to stall. Regional powers and ceasefire mediators issued a joint statement condemning Israel's rejection of the roadmap, saying, quote, "Israel now bears responsibility for obstructing the efforts to bring peace in Gaza." President Donald Trump has touted the ceasefire as the fulfillment of a campaign promise despite near-daily Israeli attacks that have killed more than 1,200 Palestinians since the agreement took effect. In July, Hamas said it would begin disarming under the plan, which also requires Israel to end its attacks and withdraw from Gaza. The announcement represented a potential breakthrough. However, Hamas said it would surrender its heavy weapons only as part of a process leading to the creation of a Palestinian state. something Israel's current government adamantly rejects. Israel rejected the proposal earlier this month, despite Prime Minister Benjamin Netanyahu's close alliance with Trump. The Israeli government said it would make no concessions until Gaza is fully demilitarized, creating another stalemate. Mediators say Hamas has already made multiple concessions while Israel continues to prevent the agreement's full implementation. KPFA's Lauren Schmidt reports.
9: Donald Trump's son-in-law and U.S. negotiator Jared Kushner held back-to-back meetings in Jerusalem and Cairo with Israeli and Hamas leaders in an effort to advance the stalled U.S.-backed Gaza peace plan. The proposal calls for Gaza to be governed temporarily by a technocratic Palestinian committee overseen by a Trump-led Board of Peace. It also envisions a special economic zone and a pathway toward Palestinian self-determination and statehood. Israeli Prime Minister Benjamin Netanyahu and the country's President Isaac Herzog met with representatives of the Board of Peace in Jerusalem today. But the fate of the Gaza ceasefire remains unclear, as officials expressed cautious optimism, but offered no concrete commitments. The talks come just days after Netanyahu rejected the 15-point U.S.-backed roadmap for moving the ceasefire forward. Netanyahu's refusal to advance the proposal created a rare public clash with the Trump administration, Israel's closest ally, stating that Israel would not withdraw from Gaza until Hamas fully disarms, a major sticking point in the stalemate. Speaking to Fox News this afternoon, Kushner described the talks as productive, stating that he addressed Netanyahu's concerns and what he characterized as misconceptions about the plan.
10: We're very committed to the fact that we have a plan to rebuild Gaza, but we will not allow Gaza to be rebuilt until the demilitarization occurs. Nobody wants to put more money into a place that's gone on for so long until if it's just going to be taken over by terrorists or blown up again.
9: Hamas, however, has agreed to the proposal on the condition that Israel withdraw from the roughly 60% of Gaza it currently occupies. Critics say the so-called yellow line continues to move deeper into the enclave as Israeli extremists push to expand the country's borders. A day earlier, Kushner held a rare two-hour meeting with Hamas leaders in Egypt as part of the renewed diplomatic effort. But speaking at a news conference in Iran earlier today, Hamas representative Khalid Kadoumi said the group would not disarm as long as what he called the, quote, occupying force remains in Gaza.
11: Resistance has one effective and solid tool, namely arms. Violent armed resistance is part of resistance for any community under occupation around the world throughout history. As long as the occupying force exists, resistance will exist too, and will use all possible tools, mainly weapons. How can we Palestinians enter any so-called negotiations while the original owner of the plan, namely Mr. Trump, is not even able to pressure the criminal Israeli side to commit to the provisions of the deal? Mr. Trump put forward a proposal based on bringing about a ceasefire and ending the war and genocide against our people in Gaza. It was a good idea, and it reflects a goal we share. After all, what is our objective? It is to stop this genocide and ensure a dignified and honorable life for our people in Gaza. So we responded positively to this proposal for one simple and clear reason, as I mentioned. The common ground was stopping the genocide and bringing an end to the criminal war against our people in Gaza.
9: At stake are the lives of some 2 million Palestinians, like Bassem Moura, a displaced Palestinian from the north of the Gaza Strip.
12: We are calling on Kushner, the international community, and especially the U.S. to exert all efforts to stop the suffering of the helpless people. We are displaced people whose homes were destroyed, and we now live in tents. We cannot live in these tents for long periods, and we do not have money to rent apartments, assuming there are any left in Gaza after all the destruction.
9: Following last month's announcement by Hamas that it would relinquish control of Gaza and prepare to disarm following Israeli withdrawal, many Palestinians were hopeful. However, according to Fatih Abu Dakin, the hope is dwindling.
13: Every day we hope for something, but in vain. We raise our hopes and they talk about the situation. It is all lies. We do not have faith in these people. We only have faith in God.
9: Until the roadmap is agreed to, other elements of the ceasefire are also on hold, including reconstruction and the deployment of an international force to separate Israeli forces from the committee-controlled areas. Meanwhile, Israel's Ben Gavir has been advocating killing 30 to 40 people in Gaza nightly. His comments surfaced Sunday morning.
0: Some say that with time we forget, but I think no one forgets the 7th of October, and you're right to focus on the 8th of October, on recovery. By the way, this is our rehabilitation and their destruction. In these days we are talking, it's no secret. I disagree with the Prime Minister. I think targeted assassinations should be carried out in Gaza, taking down 30 to 40 every night. Not just those who pose an immediate threat. There are people there who are not worthy of life. They shouldn't live. They're not even people. I'm giving them a compliment by calling them people.
9: The Minister of National Security, Itamar Ben-Gvir, made the statement while speaking to a former Gaza held hostage on his podcast titled October 8th.
0: And I think we need to rehabilitate ourselves, first with the support and embrace of the people of Israel, but also by fighting these enemies. In my imagination, I see all of Gaza as ours. Settlements not just in Gush Katif, but throughout Gaza. Encouraging as much emigration as possible, sending them to their countries, and for the terrorists, no immigration, nothing, just to kill them, one by one.
9: In the past, similar statements by Ben-Gvir and other Israeli officials were widely condemned. Many have been presented to the UN World Court as evidence of genocidal intent. Israel, however, denies the accusations. For KPFA News, I'm Lauren Schmidt.
0: Another humanitarian aid flotilla has set sail for Gaza. Al Jazeera reported that a vessel carrying 12 volunteers departed from Bristol as part of a broader campaign to challenge Israel's blockade and deliver aid to Palestinians in Gaza. The boat, named Kate, is sailing independently but is affiliated with the Global Sumud Flotilla, which has organized humanitarian missions to Gaza since the summer of 2025. Israel has intercepted or attacked every flotilla attempting to reach Gaza since 2010. Participants in previous missions have accused Israeli forces of physical abuse, torture, and sexual violence while they were detained. Israel's military and prison service have denied those allegations. Separately, the Global Sumud Flotilla said four of its organizers have been imprisoned in Tunisia for more than 100 days on what the organization calls fabricated charges. The four helped organize the 2025 Sumud Convoy, which gave the movement its name and welcomed the first Global Sumud Flotilla to Tunisia. Three other activists detained in the case have since been released. The organization is calling for the immediate release of the remaining four. Ukrainian drones have hit about 20 warehouses belonging to Russia's largest online retailer, burning billions of dollars in merchandise and bringing the war closer to ordinary Russians. The attacks began in July and have stretched from Moscow and St. Petersburg to the Ural Mountains, more than 1,200 miles from Ukraine. At issue is the company Wildberries, sometimes called the Russian Amazon. Seven of the company's 10 largest logistics centers have been knocked out of the operation, according to Ukraine's defense ministry. Some estimates put the losses as high as $6 billion. The strikes have also hit hundreds of thousands of small businesses that rely on Wildberries to store and ship their goods. The company was founded by Tatiana Kim, Russia's richest female entrepreneur. Wildberries has borrowed heavily from major banks, including VTB, raising concerns about the impact on Russia's financial system. Ukrainian officials say the company's platform has been used to sell military-related equipment. Russian officials have condemned the attacks, warning they could further fuel public anger and support for the escalating war. Thousands in Indonesia are awaiting aid after a quake which has killed at least 50 people. Charles de Ledesma reports.
14: Inside tents in Rio, East Nusa Tenggara, families sit and sleep alongside the few belongings they were able to save after the tremor destroyed or severely damaged their homes. For Mamuna Al-Karim, the earthquake on Saturday turned into a desperate search for her children. Mamuna says her house began collapsing shortly after she finished dawn prayers. Panicked, she ran outside looking for her children as the walls of her home came down. For now, the temporary shelter has become home for her family. As residents try to rebuild their lives, aid continues to arrive at the shelter. People unload supplies from vehicles, while others gather around tents, distributing food and other necessities. Resident Muhammad Mahathir said he was carrying his child and tried to escape with his wife when the shaking became so violent that they were thrown to the ground several times. The family was eventually trapped beneath the rubble of their home, but survived. For families who lost their homes, the immediate priority is simple: keeping their children safe, fed and together while they begin to recover from the ordeal. I'm Charles de Ledesma.
0: An Ebola outbreak in the Democratic Republic of Congo has become the deadliest in the country's history, killing more than 2,300 people. The DRC's National Public Health Institute said 4,945 cases have been confirmed, including 101 new cases in the previous 24 hours. The death toll has surpassed the 2,299 people killed during the country's 2018 to 2020 outbreak. United Nations Humanitarian Chief Tom Fletcher said, quote, "We need speed, scale, and solidarity before this virus gets even further ahead of us." Fletcher also said the outbreak is the fastest growing on record. World Health Organization Director General Tedros Adhanom Ghebreyesus warned that at its current pace, the outbreak could eventually surpass the West African Ebola crisis of 2014 to 2016, which killed more than 11,000 people. The current outbreak is caused by the Bundibugyo species of Ebola, which has no approved vaccines or treatments. Weak health infrastructure, remote communities, and ongoing conflict near the borders with South Sudan, Uganda, and Rwanda are complicating efforts to contain the virus. Experimental vaccines and treatments are being evaluated. President Donald Trump said the United States will, quote, "substantially reduce joint military exercises with South Korea," even as the scheduled 11-day-long U.S.-South Korea Ulchi Freedom Shield military exercise began today, with about 18,000 South Korean troops expected to participate. In a post on social media Sunday, Trump said that it was, quote, "too late to cancel." In making his announcement, Trump talked up his good relationship with North Korea and complained about how South Korea had recently declined to join the U.S. in the denuclearization of Iran. He called the military drills costly and said they send a, quote, "inappropriate and hostile signal." South Korea said it was reviewing Trump's comments but hoped better U.S.-North Korea relations could lead to talks. Seoul had previously said the annual exercises would proceed as scheduled. Experts warn scaling back the drills could weaken deterrence against North Korea and hurt coordination between U.S. and South Korean forces. About 28,000 U.S. troops are stationed in South Korea. Trump suspended large-scale U.S.-South Korea exercises in 2018 during diplomatic talks with Kim. North Korea has since continued to develop its nuclear and missile programs. Julie Walker has more.
15: President Trump has ordered the Pentagon to scale back annual joint military exercises with South Korea as his war against Iran stretches the limits of U.S. aircraft carriers. Trump said South Korea would not help with his war against Iran and cited his good relationship with North Korea's Kim Jong-un.
16: We can't go around and protect all of these countries, especially when they're not there to help us.
15: The USS George Washington is replacing the USS Abraham Lincoln in the Middle East amid growing concerns about mental health and supply issues aboard the long-deployed Lincoln. The move leaves the Western Pacific without a key military asset as China shows more signs of aggression. I'm Julie Walker.
0: The Taliban celebrated the five-year anniversary of the United States withdrawal from Afghanistan on Saturday. Armed and masked men aboard tanks and boys paraded through the streets of Kabul to celebrate the Taliban's return to power. High-ranking officials were joined by some foreign representatives and thousands of ordinary citizens for speeches marking what they said was Afghanistan's liberation from American forces and touting having brought stability and an end to conflict after decades of upheaval. There were no women present. Meanwhile, a top United Nations official warned of a grave human rights crisis in the country where girls above the age of 12 are denied an education. Susan Ferguson is the UN Women's Special Representative in Afghanistan.
17: What's unfolded since then has no parallel in the modern world. Year by year, the de facto authorities have systematically dismantled the rights of women and girls, issuing more than 100 decrees that have stripped away their rights and institutionalized discrimination against them. Afghanistan is the only country in the world where women and girls face such far-reaching restrictions on their education, work, movement, public participation, and legal equality.
0: The Taliban seized power on August 15th of 2021 as the U.S. and other NATO troops withdrew following a costly two-decade war. The U.S. withdrawal led to chaos at Kabul airport as crowds of people tried to flee the country in desperation. Soon after taking power, the Taliban administration imposed a ban on girls' education beyond the sixth grade and later also banned higher education for women, despite having pledged before the takeover that women would be allowed access to education, employment, and public participation. Women have also been banned from public spaces such as gyms and parks, from taking part in sports and traveling to distant locations without a male guardian. The UN Women's official also pointed out more than half of the 3,200 women the agency surveyed leave their homes only once or twice a month. Nearly three quarters say they feel unsafe leaving home without a male guardian or a mahram, and more than half avoid public spaces such as markets and health facilities altogether. But Ferguson said it's not the time to pull international aid from Afghanistan.
17: In the face of all these extraordinary restrictions, I hear the message over and over from the Afghan women I meet. See us, don't leave us, stand with us and continue to support us. Yet at precisely the moment when Afghan women need that support the most, it's being pulled away. Across Afghanistan, international aid cuts are forcing women's organizations to cut services, to lay off staff, and in some cases consider closing their doors altogether. 5 years into this crisis, this is the moment to deepen our commitment to Afghan women, not to retreat from it. So I urge all governments and other international donors to continue investing in Afghan women and girls, to increase, not cut, their foreign aid.
0: 5 years on, the Taliban government has remained isolated internationally, with Russia being the only country to have recognized it formally. It's now the only country in the world that denies women and girls a secondary education. The U.S. Navy is reviewing a major redesign of its new Ford-class aircraft carriers to better match President Donald Trump's preferred look for warships. The Navy is considering moving the carrier's command center, known as the Island, towards the middle of the ship to resemble older warships. A Navy official said Trump ordered the service to, quote, implement design changes to our future aircraft carriers, and that the Navy has begun moving out on options to meet the president's intent. The review is expected to be completed within several weeks. A former senior official said a similar study during Trump's first term found moving the Island could cost billions of dollars and significantly delay the program. Naval expert Hunter Stiers criticized the proposal while speaking to The Hill, saying warships are built to win in combat, not look good. Stiers noted that the existing design was carefully chosen to maximize combat capability and said, quote, expending millions of taxpayer dollars and the time and energy of the Navy's engineering organizations, redesigning the nation's premier capital ship to indulge the president's aesthetic whims is not only wasteful and abusive, it exemplifies President Trump's evident contempt for America's fighting sailors. I'm Scott Baba. You're listening to the Pacifica Evening News. We'll be back with more after this.
18: At KPFA, we're not just reporting stories. We're feeling the heartbeat of independent media. 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
19: This is KPFA, the station that needs sleep, but has news to share. 94.1 KPFA, 89.3 KPFB in Berkeley, 88.1 KFCF in Fresno, online, kpfa.org.
0: U.S. Immigration and Customs Enforcement is proposing to help pay for liability insurance for local police officers who make immigration arrests. A planning document released by ICE says officers could receive up to $250 a year to cover insurance, protecting them against as much as $500,000 in personal liability. The insurance could help pay legal fees, settlements, and judgments in cases involving alleged misconduct, including wrongful arrests, excessive use of force, or illegal searches. ICE said the plan could remove a major obstacle for local police departments considering partnerships with the federal agency. Nearly 1,600 local agencies in 32 states now have agreements to help enforce federal immigration laws. Arrests through those partnerships have surged from about 250 a month in 2024 to an average of 3,000 a month in the first 2 months of this year. Critics say the insurance could reduce accountability for officers accused of violating people's rights. ICE said it's seeking industry feedback on the proposal and has not said when it would begin. Tests on a substance found inside the van of a Houston man shot and killed by ICE officers.

0: a deportation, and who were driving a van that was similar to the one that Salgado Araujo was driving the day he was killed. David Zonati, senior staff attorney with the ACLU of Texas, which represents the family, said the government's search was an attempt to, quote, create a false narrative. Salgado Araujo's death is among at least 10 during immigration enforcement operations since the start of the Trump administration's deportation campaign, prompting protests and calls for an independent investigation. Attorney General Todd Blanche declined Sunday to pledge that the Justice Department will act independently from the White House while speaking on NBC's Meet the Press.
1: In your address to the Justice Department staff this week, you said you and DOJ will, quote, uphold the law without fear or favor. You, of course, used to be President Trump's former personal defense attorney. Can you pledge that the Justice Department will always act independently of the White House?
2: Well, there's a big difference between saying we will always do our job and investigate any case and act independently of the White House. No, I'm not going to pledge that. And no attorney general should ever pledge that. The president, I mean, if I were to pledge I will be independent of the White House, what that means is that if President Trump says, I want the Department of Justice to go after every violent criminal in this country, which is what he has said, what you're saying to me is I should say, no, sir, not going to do it. So I will act with integrity. Our prosecutors will act with integrity. We will prosecute without fear or any sort of favor. And that's exactly what we've been doing, and that's what every Department of Justice should do.
0: When pressed on what he would do if President Trump asked him to cross an ethical or legal line, Blanche insisted the hypothetical was not worth talking about.
2: The president will never ask me to do something unethical or legal or illegal. He never has. He never will. And no, I swore to the Constitution of the United States, like every cabinet secretary has done and like every attorney general before me has done. And so this narrative that's mostly pushed by the left and pushed by the media, that the president's going to pull me aside and ask me to do something illegal, is completely a false narrative, not true, will not happen, and hasn't happened.
0: Critics point to Trump's past public pressure campaigns against officials like former FBI Director James Comey and Democratic Senator Adam Schiff of California as evidence of concern. Democratic Senator Andy Kim of New Jersey said Blanche's confirmation guarantees, quote, unprecedented levels of corruption at the American people's expense. Blanche was confirmed as Attorney General earlier this month after a delayed and contentious process, and has since appeared alongside Trump at political events. The U.S. Supreme Court has for a second time rejected President Donald Trump's bid to overturn a federal civil jury verdict, finding him liable for sexually abusing and defaming writer E. Jean Carroll. The court's decision today came after justices rejected Trump's first request to review the case in June. The latest decision was included in an order list and offered no explanation. Trump has repeatedly denied Carroll's allegations and argued that the trial judge improperly allowed evidence that influenced the jury. A federal jury found Trump liable in 2023, awarding Carroll $5 million in damages. Carroll sued Trump over an alleged sexual assault in a Manhattan department store in the mid-1990s and for defamation after he denied her claims on social media. Carroll's attorney, Roberta Kaplan, said the Supreme Court's decision means the jury's verdict is final. Trump has also asked the court to overturn a separate $83.3 million defamation verdict. That case remains pending. Alaska's U.S. Senate race is drawing attention to the state's shifting political landscape, with Democrats hoping to put forward a candidate who can connect with voters across its vast rural and urban communities. Among the Democratic contenders is former U.S. Representative Mary Peltola, who is drawing support from some Alaskans who say her background and independent approach could help her stand out in a crowded primary. Mark Moran reports.
3: Former U.S. Representative Mary Peltola faces a large field of challenges in her Democratic primary for U.S. Senate tomorrow. As the first Alaskan Native woman elected to represent the state, Peltola's been successful in reaching across party lines and supporting issues important for the state's rural Native population. Mary Peltola was born in Anchorage but grew up in a handful of small communities along the Kuskokwim River. Former State Representative Ivy Sponholt says

0: Mottola is bucking the historical narrative that female politicians are not as competitive as men, and has outraised her rivals in the Senate campaign by a margin of 4-1.
1: She's been able to be incredibly successful in this campaign because she's authentically Alaskan. She is true to who she is, both as a woman, an Alaska Native person, and as somebody who passionately cares about Alaskans.
0: Peltola has joined a roster of accomplished female politicians in Alaska, including Sarah Palin and Lisa Murkowski, both of whom are Republicans. She faces a field of 14 competitors in the primary vote. Sponholt says Alaskans tend to support independent-minded candidates, people who've experienced life in the most remote parts of the state. She says Peltola is able to understand national issues, but also has the ability to apply them at the state level.
1: Women do that. They care not just about the big issues. We care about national security. We care about the economy. But we also focus on the impact of government on individuals and working families.
0: Peltola collected $16 million in the first two quarters of the year, mostly from small and individual donors. I'm Mark Moran for Alaska News Service.
2: In Florida, Congresswoman Debbie Wasserman Schultz is running for re-election in a new district after Republicans in that state redrew the congressional map. This change has led Wasserman Schultz to run in a heavily Democratic area that has historically elected black Democrats. The redistricting follows a Supreme Court decision affecting minority voting strength. Wasserman Schultz is a former National Party chair who is white. She faces criticism for running in this district, but argues her experience makes her a strong advocate. Her main opponent is former Congresswoman Sheila Cherfelis McCormick, who is black and is running despite facing legal challenges. The race is highlighting ongoing debates about representation and minority voting rights. In Georgia, Senator John Ossoff is running for re-election this November, but the national attention around his campaign is raising a much bigger question. Could Ossoff be positioning himself for a presidential run in 2028? This weekend, the 39-year-old Democrat addressed a campaign rally in Atlanta, emerging as one of his party's most prominent voices against President Trump. Teresa, where's Bianca, has more.
3: Georgia Democratic Senator John Ossoff is turning up the heat on President Donald Trump, the MAGA movement, and his Republican opponent. At a campaign rally in Atlanta Sunday, Ossoff delivered a speech accusing Trump of lying the country into war, putting his own financial interests ahead of the public, and failing to take responsibility for American troops serving overseas.
4: So say it again with me now, Atlanta. Enough,
5: enough.
4: Is enough. Now, he promised to lower prices on day one. He also promised peace and gave us war. Now, in its 6 months, they drained our stockpiles to achieve nothing.
3: Ossoff says his re-election campaign is a fight not only against President Trump and the Republican Party, but against what he calls a corrupt political system dominated by wealthy donors and special interests. He also criticized Georgia Republican Congressman Mike Collins, his Republican opponent, accusing Collins of corruption and of associating with white nationalists and supporters of the January 6th attack on the Capitol.
4: It was Mike Collins alone standing in a field. A reporter asks if he paid the neo-Nazi. He won't answer. Another asks if Mike endorses white nationalism. He won't answer. Mike literally gets so scared you can see his hand shaking at the podium until he just flees.
3: Ossoff also called out Trump's relationship with 34-year-old Natalie Harp, which he connected to broader examples of corruption, not just marital infidelity. Ossoff called for overturning the Supreme Court's Citizens United decision.
4: Citizens United was the most destructive Supreme Court decision in modern American history. And see, Donald Trump's rise is a symptom of all of this.
3: And he closed on a personal note talking about his two young daughters and the kind of country he hopes to leave them.
4: I've got two little girls at home. Eva's 4 and Lila's 1, and I'm so grateful to this country for the security and the opportunity it affords them. But this isn't the world I want to leave them. soon enough they'll learn there's now plastic in human blood and breast milk. That toxic forever chemicals are in half the country's drinking water.
3: Ossoff said the challenges facing the country from climate change and threats from nuclear weapons to the cost of health care and political dysfunction require a much larger response than just voting in the next election. He closed by looking beyond the politics of just this year, reflecting on his friendship with the late Congressman John Lewis and the lesson he says Lewis left behind.
4: I think about Congressman Lewis. His portrait hangs right above my desk in my Senate office. And even in his final months, he kept reminding us that we all live in one American house, that we all live in one world house. John Lewis called it the inevitable truth that we're all members of one human family.
3: For Pacifica Radio, KPFA, I'm Teresa Wierzbianska.
2: Across California, nurses are walking off the job. They are short-staffed, underpaid, and watching hospitals use pandemic-era loopholes to pile more patients onto already stretched shifts. They're being replaced in some cases by cameras, algorithms, and artificial intelligence. KPFA's health and well-being reporter Annetta Felix has spent months inside this story. This is part one of a four-part KPFA special on the nursing care drain.
5: Nurses at the bedside.
6: It's late January 2026, and the sidewalks outside Kaiser Permanente hospitals across California and Hawaii have been occupied for days. It's an open-ended strike by 31,000 nurses and healthcare professionals, members of UNAC, UNHP, the United Nurses Association of California, Union of Healthcare Professionals. When the strike finally ends, 4 weeks later, it'll be recorded as the largest open-ended nurses strike in American history. Nurses in California have been sounding the alarm for years about unsafe staffing. Staffing refers to the number of patients assigned to each nurse on a shift. When staffing is unsafe, it means one nurse may be responsible for more patients than they can safely monitor, increasing the risk of missed symptoms, delayed care, and preventable harm. And in July 2025, U.S. President Donald Trump signed a new federal law that slashed funding for the healthcare system.
7: What we've done is put everything into one bill. It's never happened before. It's the biggest bill of its type in history.
6: H.R. 1, the Big Beautiful Bill. The Congressional Budget Office estimates it will cut nearly $1 trillion from Medicaid over the next 10 years and cause 11.8 million Americans to lose healthcare coverage by 2034. For California hospitals that depend on Medi-Cal to fund staff and services, the cuts are already forcing them to do more with less. Katie Rodriguez is interim president and CEO of the California Association of Public Hospitals and Healthcare Systems. Public hospitals make up just 8% of hospitals statewide, but provide more than a third of all Medi-Cal and uninsured care in California. She says public hospitals are already feeling the squeeze.
8: Altogether, we are facing $3 billion in losses from HR1. So in total, we're looking at $6 billion in cuts for public hospitals once HR1 is fully implemented. Public hospitals cannot sustain that.
6: Those cuts are already happening. In early 2026, Contra Costa County eliminated 46 public health nursing positions, cutting a home visit program that managed long-term care for its most vulnerable residents and replacing registered nurses with workers who require only a high school diploma and no clinical training. Public health nurse Vicky Davidson remembers the moment she found out.
9: Friday afternoon at 5:30, we literally received a layoff warning notice after hour. My phone's ringing, text, email, nonstop. What does that mean? What does that mean to me? What does it mean to the program? What does it mean to the patients?
6: Davidson soon found herself answering that question face to face with a cancer patient.
9: When I told her at the last home visit that, you know, I'll have to close her because of the layoff, she literally was telling me that, you know, there is no point of her starting chemo anymore. Yeah, and then she wasn't going to start the chemotherapy. I still, like, it's hard for me to talk about it. I mean, and
6: Davidson turned in her work phone when the program ended, so she could no longer access that patient's chart. She does not know whether the woman ever started chemotherapy, and that, she says, makes her feel like she abandoned them. There's a sharp contrast in the economics of California's hospital industry. While hospital systems are cutting staff like Vicky Davidson and cutting costs, major networks remain highly profitable. The California Hospitals Association reports that 44% of hospitals in California operate on negative margins, losing a collective $1.6 billion in patient care in 2024. Yet, massive networks like Sutter Health ended 2024 with $142 million in operating income, while its CEO took home $11 million the previous year in 2023. California's nurses are caught in the middle. The average California nurse earns roughly $150,000 a year, according to Bureau of Labor Statistics data. It's the highest in the nation, driven by the high cost of living in California, powerful union protections, and strict staffing laws. But unions argue that even their salaries are not enough to offset inflation and burnout. They're striking for wage increases, to fight cuts to medical benefits, health insurance caps, and chronic understaffing that leaves them overwhelmed. Michelle Gutierrez-Vo has been a registered nurse for 29 years. She's a charge nurse at Kaiser Fremont and president of the California Nurses Association, representing more than 100,000 nurses in California.
10: Any cuts to care affects nurses. Closures of rural hospitals, maternities, the closures of urgent care. It doesn't just impact the community and the care for the patients, but it is also an economic impact to the nurses, which then again is a community impact.
6: The cuts triggered strikes at Kaiser Permanente, Marine Health Medical Center, and Sutter Health Hospitals across Northern California. At Marine Health Medical Center in Greenbrae, nurses said the hospital proposed switching their employee insurance to a plan that would have pushed their free monthly premiums to as high as $1,000. In Solano County, health benefits were being cut outright while contract negotiations dragged on for months. The people keeping California's healthcare system alive cannot afford to use it. Gutierrez-Vo says more than a million nurses in California hold active licenses but are not working due to burnout and worsening working conditions.
10: They've been driven away because of moral distress, you know, especially during COVID, and they don't feel safe coming back.
6: California is the only state with mandatory nurse-to-patient ratios, but the law has an exception. Hospitals can apply for staffing waivers during emergencies. Gutierrez-Vo says hospitals are still using waivers granted during the COVID-19 pandemic to save costs, even after the pandemic ended.
10: The real reason that hospitals continue to use waivers is to continue to maximize their profits. It is taking a shortcut, and that is unacceptable, and it is dangerous.
6: The California Department of Public Health has issued 57 citations to California hospitals for violating minimum staffing levels since 2020. The total financial penalty for those violations is $2 million, while the CEO of Kaiser Permanente earned $17 million last year alone. We contacted the California Hospital Association to respond to the issues raised by nurses and unions, but they declined an interview. While federal cuts are causing shortages, nurses' unions say they're experiencing a work culture that prioritizes profits over the nurses on the job.
11: We are nurses. We are only human. That's why we have so many nurses burning out left and right.
9: I definitely see the burnout happening. Maybe it's not worth it, you know, to go through with all this stress in direct patient care.
6: More on that in part two. For KPFA Radio, I'm Annetta Felix.
2: As the Trump administration moves to revamp U.S. childhood vaccination policy, health experts said it could be detrimental to children and the country. Simone Perez reports.
12: An order by President Donald Trump reduced the federally recommended vaccine schedule from 18 to 11. Vaccines for hepatitis A and B, RSV, and bacterial meningitis were among those taken off the list. The administration also recommends a more spread-out vaccine schedule and single-dose vaccinations for measles, mumps, and rubella, which are commonly combined into a shared dose. Jenna Riemenschneider with the Asthma and Allergy Foundation of America says the orders aren't based in science.
13: This executive order just continues to sow confusion and uncertainty in vaccine safety at a time where it's absolutely critical that we improve childhood vaccination rates.
12: The Trump administration argues the new guidance gives parents more control and aligns the U.S. with other industrialized countries' vaccine policies. Trump also made unfounded claims about links between vaccines and autism. The suggestion to spread out vaccinations is meeting resistance in the medical community. Health experts argue the spread out vaccine schedule can put a heavy burden on parents' schedules and finances. Riemenschneider says the multi-visit requirement will create an environment where children are regularly behind on vaccinations, creating a public health risk.
13: That's time off of work. That's transportation. That's additional copays for a visit, potentially. That is a real issue and is going to have lasting repercussions that ultimately will result in kids having fewer vaccinations, being off schedule. It's very concerning.
14: I'm Simone Perez for Pacifica Network and Public News Service.
2: Meanwhile, U.S. kindergarten vaccination rates have declined again, with exemptions reaching a record high. Federal data released today shows 4.2% of children are exempted from vaccine requirements, up from 3.6% the previous year. This marks the fourth consecutive year of rising exemption rates, mostly due to non-medical reasons. Experts blame confusion in vaccination recommendations. The CDC reports a slight drop in MMR shots and that vaccination rates for polio and other diseases are also falling. The U.S. is experiencing its worst measles year since 1991. Some state health officials are urging parents to vaccinate their children, as schools can be hotspots for the outbreaks. More than 100 Eaton Fire survivors, workers, and community advocates headed to Sacramento earlier this month to urge state leaders to invest $25 million in an equitable recovery fund. The Dena Rise Up Coalition said the proposed Community Aid for Rebuilding and Equity, or CARE Fund, would help low- and moderate-income homeowners recover rebuilding costs and preserve affordable housing for displaced renters. The coalition said many Altadena and Pasadena residents continue to face insurance delays, housing insecurity, and financial barriers more than a year after the fire destroyed thousands of structures. The one-time state funding proposal authored by Senator Sasha Renee Perez would provide rebuilding assistance to an estimated 47 to 61 households and help create or preserve up to 75 permanently affordable rental units. Thousands remain without power across Hawaii after Tropical Storm Lala uprooted trees and caused flash flooding from Honolulu to the Big Island. The storm weakened from a hurricane Sunday, but still caused significant damage, with Hawaiian Electric reporting more than 117,000 customers without power as of today. The utility said the Big Island's power transmission system suffered, quote, extensive damage. Public schools and state offices statewide were closed today as crews worked to repair bridges and clear roads. The Big Island's 911 service was briefly knocked down due to storm-related communication issues before being restored. Authorities say around 100 homes were swept from their foundations on the Big Island, though no deaths have been reported. One area recorded more than 43 inches of rain, while wind gusts atop Mauna Kea volcano hit 140 miles per hour. At a news conference, Hawaii County Temporary Fire Chief Daniel Volpe said rescue operations are ongoing.
15: We continue to operate. Currently, there's some communities that are isolated. We continue to continue search and rescue missions throughout those communities, and we'll continue to do until we have clear that every area has been searched. At this time, we have no additional reports of anyone missing.
2: No coastal watches or warnings remain in effect, though officials warn of continued dangerous surf and rip currents. The storm is expected to strengthen back into a hurricane over open water by Wednesday. Bay Area weather this evening. Increasing clouds with lows in the mid-50s. Mostly cloudy tomorrow morning before becoming partly cloudy. Highs in the 70s to lower 80s. In the Central Valley, partly cloudy tonight with lows in the high 60s. Tomorrow, sunny with highs in the high 90s. In Los Angeles tonight, partly cloudy with lows in the high 60s. Mostly cloudy tomorrow morning, then gradually becoming sunny with a high near 90. That's it for the news tonight. I'm Scott Baba. Good evening.
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0: black men.
1: Dr. Horace Campbell holds a joint professorship in the Department of African American Studies, Department of Political Science at Syracuse University. He has worked extensively on the African continent. He was the first director of the Syracuse University Study Abroad program in Zimbabwe. He is the author of Rasta and Resistance, From Marcus Garvey to Walter Rodney. He's the author of Reclaiming Zimbabwe and Barack Obama and 21st Century Politics. He has been a visiting professor in the Department of International Relations at Tsinghua University in Beijing. He has written and spoken widely, both nationally and internationally. He is the author of Global NATO and the Catastrophic Failure in Libya, Lessons for Africa and the Forging of African Unity, Monthly Review Press. Between 2016, I believe 2018, Professor Campbell held the distinguished Kwame Nkrumah Chair of African Studies at the University of Ghana in West Africa. The Kwame Nkrumah Chair in African Studies was established at the University of Ghana in honor of Dr. Kwame Nkrumah's, who we know as a Pan-African luminary. Dr. Campbell joins Africa Today to talk about his recent work and to update listeners on developments in Africa with a focus on the country of Libya, a country of about 7 million people in North Africa, bordered by the Mediterranean, Egypt, Sudan, Chad, Nigeria, Algeria, and Tunisia. Since the overthrow and assassination of General Muammar Gaddafi in 2011, the last decade of Libya has been marked by an internal conflict that some label a civil war, a division of the country by region, the interest of various outside actors regarding the resources of Libya, and an international community that has not been able to establish steps toward elections and political or economic stability. On July 8th of this year, the UN Secretary General Antonio Guterres says, quoting, "The conflict has entered a new phase with foreign interference reaching unprecedented levels, including the delivery of sophisticated equipment and numbers of mercenaries involved in the fighting." You've heard Dr. Campbell here on Africa Today before. Horace, thanks for joining Africa Today.
2: Thank you so much for inviting me, and I'm hoping you're staying safe in this era of multiple pandemic and crises.
1: Mm-hmm. How is your, as a matter of family and community, how is your family doing, Horace?
2: Well, we are doing our best to stay physically well. Well, mentally it is much more challenging. And I am enjoying the summer in Syracuse, and my family has gotten closer because we spend more time together.
1: Okay.
2: So, yes, and we're working hard within the Syracuse community, with the Peace Council, and with the youth in the Black Lives Matter movement to ensure that the history of Syracuse as a zone of peace and the support for abolitionism is kept alive. So we are supporting the new abolitionists who want to abolish military, defund the police, and spend more money on the resource, spend more resources on human beings and public safety and public health.
1: Mm-hmm.
2: So, yes, that's what my time is taking up with.
1: Mm-hmm. Talk to us about this moment in history, but let's wrap it around your book, which was entitled Global NATO and the Catastrophic Failure in Libya, a subtitle there, Lessons for Africa in the Forging of African Unity. Why did you put those two terms in the book? One, what you're referring to is global NATO, and the second one is the use of the word catastrophic. Why did you title your book that way, Professor Campbell?
2: When the destruction of Libya had reached the first 7 months, the Secretary General of NATO and announced that this was the most successful operation of NATO in its history. And the presidents of France and Britain and the Prime Minister of Britain traveled to Libya and said they were going to install democracy and that this was a successful attempt at creating a safe haven for democracy, governance, and human rights. So I understood right then, throughout the destruction of Libya, that this was the prelude to a global war. And I argued in the book that in 1935, when the Italians invaded Abyssinia and the global African community mobilized internationally and said, this is a prelude to war in the midst of a depression, very few people paid attention. And out of the Italian invasion of Abyssinia by the fascists in Italy, we had the Spanish fascists being emboldened in Spain. We had the German fascists being emboldened. We had the Japanese authoritarian invading China, carrying out genocide. And we had World War II. The book was arguing that the catastrophic destruction and failure in Libya in the context of a capitalist depression was laying the conditions for global war. Here it is in 2020, when the pandemic of COVID-19 has brought to the forefront the crisis of capitalism. The 165,000 persons who have died in the United States of America are not dead because of COVID, because in Cuba, in Vietnam, in South Korea, there is COVID. But in those societies, they have organized the society to place the health of human beings before profits. In the United States of America, the economic crisis of the society, where we have in the last quarter 32.9% drop in the GDP, we have over 40 million people unemployed, we have systematic racism and police brutality against people, and we have war. This war is going on against countries such as Iran, Venezuela, Cuba. You add all those together, you have the conditions that will spill out into global confrontation. And Libya is the place where the instability of capitalism and the insecurity that has been generated by NATO is showing itself, with all of the different military forces deploying their military in Libya in a proxy war to destroy Libya and destroy Africa. Now, in the United States of America, since May 25th, after the killing of George Floyd, there has arisen a massive social movement, an intergenerational, multiracial, and a new movement. What has not been manifest in this movement is the Black Lives Matter has not linked properly defunding the police to demilitarization abroad and to bring back the United States troops from overseas and to cut the budget of the Pentagon. The present economic system that we have in the United States of America and the current economic and political crisis, the institutions that have been built up in this country cannot deal with this crisis. And so we are going into this war now against Iran and China. And so the question is, will the people mobilized against the police be able to stop the United States military financial complex from taking the world into a wider war than it already is in?
1: Let's step back and then take a step forward. We want to be very deliberate today so that when we conclude, we've left people with some clear notions of the dynamics of what the title of your book is and what possible thoughts are of resolution and clarity, etc. You have a chapter in your book which is entitled Gaddafi and the Elusive Revolution, a Neoliberal Assault on Libya. Merge that together with the immediacy that surrounded UN Resolution 1793 in terms of Gaddafi and this launch in 2011. Why did that happen, Horace?
2: Why did they launch a war against Libya?
1: So quickly. Why did it happen in 2011, yes?
2: Well, at the moment when the NATO forces organized to overthrow the government of Libya, the government of France and the European Union had been very nervous about the plans of the African Union to launch an African currency so that the peoples of Africa would be independent of the dollar, the euro, the Chinese currency, and that Africans who have the least amount of trade of all the trading blocs of the world, the European Union, the NAFTA, the ASEAN countries, in fact, Africa is the least integrated. And so the African currency would have provided the basis for Africans to invest in Africa, create an African central bank, an African monetary system, and the president of Libya had agreed that the resources of Libya would be used to sustain this African currency, which was talked about in Ghana in 2007. France and the European Union was threatened. In fact, just before the UN resolution, the document that is now in the public domain from President Sarkozy to Hillary Clinton elaborated on five reasons why the United States should assist Europe in destroying Libya. And it was to save France and to save the European currency. So in 2011, at that particular moment, the revolution in Tunisia that removed Ben Ali, the uprisings in Egypt that had removed the president of Egypt, Mubarak, had created a new political situation in the world where there was a possibility of mobilizing young people to remove dictators. In Libya, France and the United States and Britain mobilized jihadists, people who they were fighting against, calling them terrorists, and they mobilized them to overthrow the Libyan government because they want to advance the cause of destabilizing Africa and ensure that African people will not have the capability to govern themselves, control their own currency, and to be able to reconstruct Africa. And so what is at the heart of this destruction of Libya is simply white racism and white supremacy. Now, in the United States of America, the traditional left has not gotten its head wrapped around this idea of racial capitalism, that racial capitalism and militarized, racialized imperialism are aspects of how the system of government is run in the United States of America. So the destruction of Libya was a racist project to prevent the reconstruction of Africa. Gaddafi himself made a lot of mistakes. And even with his mistakes, the momentum inside of Africa for African unity was such that they were able to enlighten Gaddafi. Let me say clearly that Gaddafi learned his lessons, and it was Nelson Mandela that rescued Gaddafi from the sanctions of Britain and the United States of America. So the power of the social movement in Africa was the corrective force that was operating inside the global African community to correct the bad ideas of Gaddafi. But the wealth of Libya, more than $60 billion in reserves, and all of that, I'm sorry, $250 billion in reserves, that was going to be used for the reconstruction of Africa. And that money is still being held by the Western countries. The Western countries place sanctions on Libya. They kill Gaddafi, and the people of Libya that had access to electricity, water, roads, what we have in Libya is simply destruction. And that is the destruction that is planned for the rest of Africa and for the rest of the world to save capitalism. We see it in the United States of America, where the destruction of 165,000 lives is not the main concern of the political authorities in the United States of America.
1: Let's go back to that point in a moment. Your book came as the publication date was 2013, 2014. Why has it escalated to the point, as we had this conversation on the phone the other evening, and I was saying, I was calling you, I was expressing my concern about the crisis in Libya, and we were having a back and forth there, and you asked me, well, when did I notice this? And I said, well, as the more and more I kept reading, of the difficulties of resolution, of the numerous actors in it, of the interest in it, of the way Libya was being divided. Why has it escalated so dramatically, Horace, since the event of 2014?
2: Because of the stakes that are involved. The most important stake that is involved here is a stable Libya involved in the unification of Africa. That stake is so important. Libya, up to now, has over $200 billion in reserves. Wall Street, before Gaddafi was overthrown, the Goldman Sachs got involved with the Libyan Investment Authority, and there was a court case of $5 billion that the Libyans wanted to get back from the Goldman Sachs. The Wall Street Journal call it the money lost by Goldman Sachs because of the dalliance. Now, one can trace the deterioration in Libya directly to the lawsuit that was going on in the London courts against the Goldman Sachs in the United States of America. And in 2013, 2014, when there was a war inside of Tripoli between different factions, when the judgment was handed down in 2016 by the courts, it said there could be no case against Goldman Sachs because there is no government in Libya. And one could see directly the hands of big capital in the United States, in France, in Britain, in the question of stabilizing Libya. So the big capital in the United States and Goldman Sachs, they need to be exposed for their role in the destruction of Libya. Now, the other part about Libya is the geopolitical interest. Let's take the first and most important interest in that region. That is the question of the Palestinian peoples. The question of the Palestinian peoples in that region has led to five wars, 1967, 1973, 1982, and the military situation in that region is such that every government in Egypt, Algeria, Tunisia, Libya pay lip service to supporting the Palestinian peoples. In the case of Egypt, the Egyptian workers, students, rose up against the Mubarak regime, because the Mubarak regime, after Sadat, has been a regime that has been paid by the United States to be an ally of Israel in repressing the Palestinian people. And so that revolution in Egypt scared international capital. So the intervention in Libya was to destabilize Libya, to hit the Egyptian revolution in its back in case the Egyptian revolution matured. Now, the West has settled onto a leader in Egypt called al-Sisi, a leader that is repressing 100 million Egyptian people, and the structural conditions inside of Egypt that lay the basis for the revolution has not gone away. But the repression against the Egyptian people, the alliance of Egypt and Israel against the Egyptian people and against the Palestinian people is manifest in the way in which Egypt is also an ally of France in the destruction of Libya.
1: Mm-hmm. Let's walk through some of what we might term as the key actors in these events. It ostensibly is talked about in terms of being the government, the government of national unity, which is in based in Tripoli, and then the government actually of Khalifa Haftar. So let's start there, and then let's work through some of the other interests: Turkey, Qatar, Egypt, which made some recent declaration, the Soviet Union, European countries. So let's just walk through that piece by piece, and start perhaps with those what people refer to as the two contending forces, if that's even accurate at all, Professor Campbell.
2: Yeah, let's use the most important designation. That is, all of the forces are against the Libyan people and the people of Africa, because Libya, in its relationship to the Sahel region, Mali, Niger, and Algeria and Tunisia, is very geostrategic and geopolitically important. So the repression of the Libyan people to ensure that the Libyan people does not have peace and stability is the main force that all of these forces are allied against. Mm-hmm. Now, after 2014, the United Nations, that is supposed to have responsibility for Libya, recognized a government of national accord. The government of national accord is recognized by the United Nations. It is based in Tripoli. Now, there are three important institutions in Libya. The Libyan Investment Authority, that has the billions of dollars in investment all over the world. Then there is the Libyan National Oil Company. And then there is the Central Bank. The National Oil Company is not really working because the oil cannot be mined because of the war. But in the Central Bank, which is under the government of the government of national accord, this Central Bank has tons of gold that Gaddafi had. And the keys to that vault means that the central government is the one that can print the Libyan currency. Now, that government of national accord is recognized by the United Nations, and it is supported militarily by Qatar, and now most recently, Turkey, and clandestinely, Italy. In the east of the country, where the United States operated supporting jihadists to fight in Afghanistan, to fight in Syria, in the east of the country, this general called Haftar, that lived for nearly 30 years in Virginia, and all the news resources is a CIA asset. General Haftar is supported by the United Arab Emirates. Now, yesterday we heard on the news with the United Arab Emirates and Israel have signed a deal which is against the interest of the Palestinian people. The United Arab Emirates is actually one of the most conservative and what I would call like neo-fascist governments in the world. It is where the most conservative elements of the United States can run to. And that government, for example, Eric Prince from Blackwater, he has set up his base in United Arab Emirates. So the United Arab Emirates, through its links with the U.S. intelligence, French intelligence, Saudi Arabia, Israel, supports the government in the East. And from time to time, they've announced that they want to take over the whole country, although there have been negotiations going on since 2014 to call a ceasefire, dismantle the military forces. The Haftar forces, along with the Egypt, Saudi Arabia, and the Emirates, the Haftar forces wanted to take over Tripoli. First, they announced that they were capturing Tripoli in 2014. It did not happen. In 2019, in April, they announced that they were going to take over Tripoli. Now, here is where the United States comes in. The United States government, as a government, recognized the government of national accord in Tripoli. That means, as a member of the United Nations, the United States says that diplomatically it supports the government of national accord. But the United States, through Donald Trump, also supported the United Arab Emirates and supported the Saudi Arabia, France, and Egyptian attempt to take over Tripoli. In fact, when General Haftar was on the verge of attacking Tripoli last year, the President of the United States phoned General Haftar to encourage him. So the United States is actually playing both sides of the war as a real destructive force in Libya. Now, the major turning point in this war in Libya came in 2019 when the Government of National Accord signed an agreement with the Turkish government for exploration of gas reserves in the Mediterranean Sea. So the Libyan government signed an agreement with the Turkish government, and under that agreement, the Turkish government is supporting the government of national accord. Now, this has expanded the geopolitical, geo-energy, geostrategic, because on one side is Turkey and Libya. On the other side is Greece, France, Israel, Egypt. So Libya has become the center of the global war that is developing in that region, because the Haftar forces were turned back from capturing Tripoli by the intervention of Turkish troops. Mm-hmm. Now, let me move on from this intervention. The German government now became more involved in the process. Germany has the leadership economically and diplomatically of the European Union. The Germans are leading the struggle against the United States of America to make the euro central currency in international trade. The Germans have been uneasy with French mess that they've created in Africa. And after the British voted for Brexit, the Germans have decided to become more energetic in Africa. So the past 2 years, the German government have been calling meetings of how to bring peace to Libya. This German government called a Berlin conference in January of this year. And this Berlin conference was a conference that brought together the President of Russia, President of France, the Prime Minister of Britain, the President of Egypt, the President of Turkey, to decide the future of Libya. Without the Libyan political leaders being in this room. Now, this is very important for your listeners. Your listeners will remember that in 1884, the Berlin Conference was called, and that conference went on for more than 1 year, between 1884 and 1885, and that Berlin Conference was a conference called by Germany to organize the complete partitioning of Africa. And for 30 years after that, there was constant war in Africa between France, Germany, Britain, Portugal, Spain, Italy, all of the different forces wanted to establish themselves as exploiters of Africa. The Germans now are doing the same thing again in 2020, laying the foundations for another repartitioning of Africa, in this case, tying it to their competition with the United States of America, because the Germans are competing with the United States in terms of whether the dollar remains the dominant currency in the world. So the Libyan tragedy is part of the global crisis of capitalism and the global crisis of imperialism. It's a pivot of the global crisis of capitalism at the present moment.
1: Why has, and we're speaking with Professor Horace Campbell, you've heard him here before on Africa Day. He holds a joint professorship in the Department of African-American Studies and Political Science at Syracuse University. We're talking in some degree from his book, Global NATO and the Catastrophic Failure in Libya, Lessons for Africa and the Forging of African Unity. And we'll get to that subtitle as we go forward. And we're basically talking about developments in the country of Libya. Moving forward, when I saw this and I read through this, Horace, one of the things that came to mind was the events that occurred in the Congo and the DRC, where you had mercenaries and foreign interests. But before we leave this discussion, not completely, the entrance of the Soviet Union and the Wagner Group into these series of events. Can you give us some thoughts on that?
2: Yes. Well, the Russia, which is led by a racist leader called Vladimir Putin, and the mercenary forces that are deployed by that, they have no loyalty to no one. They are mercenaries, and they are part of global capital. The Soviet Union was a socialist country. Russia is a completely corrupt capitalist country. But the Wagner Group is was a private military company that was employed by the Haftar forces. So the Wagner Group was deployed by the Russians. But if you read and follow the press, you'll see that Vladimir Putin himself did not want Haftar to succeed in capturing Tripoli. So although the Wagner Group is supported by the Russian state to support Haftar, the Russian president, Putin, has direct relations with the Turkish president. And the question

0: the arms embargo, that there should be no arms transferred to the combatants in Libya. Neither Russia, France, Egypt, United Arab Emirates, Turkey, they're all complicit in flooding Libya with weapons and violating the arms ban. Now, let me add one thing. The United States of America is now a representative from the United States of America, is now the UN representative for Libya, United Nations mission to Libya. She was an undersecretary from the United States of America. In 2001, the African Union had outlined a roadmap for peace and reconstruction in Libya. Ceasefire, negotiations, demobilization of military forces, and a plan for reconstruction. The plan of the African Union up to this point is the most important peace plan on the ground for bringing peace. But what? The United States of America, France, Germany, will do everything they can to sideline the African Union. In fact, when the Secretary General of the United Nations proposed that the Algerian foreign minister, the former Algerian foreign minister, to be the representative of the UN representative in Libya, France and Russia and the Emirates, they all opposed. And who is the representative for the United Nations in Libya? A United States diplomat who is part of the conspiracy of fueling the war on both sides in Libya. So this is part of the decadence of the diplomacy and politics of the United States of America. And one of the limitations of the peace movement is that they're not paying attention to this, so that the Trump administration could be play this duplicitous role in Libya and in North Africa, all the while talking about fighting a war on terror. And part of the work of the peace movement and the Black Lives Matter movement is that they should be paying more attention to this matter.
1: Why has the... You have a good chapter in your text on the AU, and from your account, as I was reading yesterday evening, the AU were very, very early on in this process of being engaged and trying to resolve it. But they were completely ignored. They were completely put off. And I think you also talk about the number of migrants, of workers in Libya who had come from the different African countries who found themselves just brutalized and attacked and their communities attacked. Who is the voice of the Libyan population? Because as I read through last night, it's clear that it's not the government simply of National Accord or the government of Haftar, that there are other forces inside of Libya, some of them with particular bents. But who is the voice, or who should be looked to as a voice for the Libyan people?
0: Oh, well, this is a very difficult question, because the jihadists and both sides mobilize the conservative Islam on their side. In 2013, 2014, women who had gone into exile came back and presenting themselves as parliamentary candidate. One of the leading women in Libya, she was forthrightly assassinated. So the Libyan students, the Libyan workers, the Libyan youth, Libyan engineers who work on something like this great man-made river. In fact, I made one of those engineers in Nigeria, talking about the link between Libya and the Lake Chad basin. They are technicians and ordinary Libyans that want peace. But the political elements that are linked up with international capital, they're all being bought and they're all jockeying. One of the things that I'm not clear about is what is the role of the

0: son of Gaddafi, because he was incarcerated and he is laying very low. And one of the things that is supposed to be on the cards in Libya is a ceasefire, demilitarization, and elections. And I think none of the foreign forces want elections in Libya. None of them want peace in Libya, because Libya have the resources to play a role in the reconstruction of Libya. So the Libyan question was very hot in Africa because the Libyan leadership under Gaddafi had linked itself to progressive African opinion. In South Africa, they had called Gaddafi a brother leader. And it is not by chance that it was from South Africa that 200 African academics signed a document calling on NATO, the United States, to get out of Libya. Now, one of the things that the U.S. Africa Command has done through its social science platform is to try to silence such voices in Africa. But wherever you have independent African thinking, like in CODESTRIA, the Council on the Development of Social Science Research in Africa, they raise the question in Libya. But Western foundations, such as the Soros Foundation, the Gates Foundation, Rockefeller Foundation, all of these foundations go in and talk about security sector reform, governance and human rights. And all of this language is to cover up the discussion about the destruction that is going on in Libya. So one of the key forces for the resurrection of Libya would be to mobilize African intellectual, African progressive, African women to be on the side of African in Libya. But what we see is that the money from the foundation goes out to the intelligence front. This morning I was reading one of those intelligence front talking about the rise of jihadists in the Sahel region without taking any responsibility for the role of France and NATO in laying the conditions for the expansion of instability in the whole of the Sahel region. So one of the things the progressive movement will have to do in schools, in universities, in churches, in mosques, in ordinary organizations, is to bring the question of peace and black lives in the United States of America to peace and black lives in Libya, in the Sahel region, so that we can have resources going to African groups, African peace groups, African environmental groups, African educational groups, African women groups, because it is those groups can light the fire under the African Union to take more responsibility. The Algerian youth are already on the street. Algeria want to see peace in Libya because they see what's happening in Libya as a threat to the stability of that whole region. But the forces at work for destabilization are more powerful at the present moment in North Africa and Africa.
1: That's what concerned me when we talked the other day via phone, looking at the numbers of COVID, of the spread of the virus there. But more importantly, that some of the discussions, or many of the discussions, appeared to be, well, we need to get an accounting of the resources. Meanwhile, while you find it very difficult, if impossible, because the oil transport is being blocked, if all the revenues that Libya has to gain are not being made available and you have internally displaced people and casualties from war, then it's quite a challenge to be able to address the internal situation without more attention. And as we talked the other day, you can search in the press for news about Libya, but from my read of it, it's not a major topic.
0: Well, it is a major topic in the trade press, in newspapers that deal with oil and gas, that deal with the price of oil, and this is where your radio program and the work that you're doing becomes very important, because we need to ensure that your representative in the Bay Area, have progressive members of Congress, progressive senators. You have the persons like Karen Bass, who is in the Foreign Relations Committee. What is their staff person doing? Why is it that the United States sent Pompeo to the Berlin conference? Why is it that there's no discussion between the peace movement and the Black Lives Matter movement with the German progressive forces, for example, the Luxembourg Foundation? Why is it there's no meeting between the Luxembourg Foundation and the peace movement in this country about the role that Germany is playing now to in the Libyan question? So, yes, we need to, in this moment of COVID, when white supremacy is trying to foment war and distrust, we need, number one, international cooperation. We need international cooperation for public health so that the question of health care for all the citizens of the planet becomes a priority. Secondly, we need international cooperation on the question of environmental change in the entire planet. Thirdly, we need international cooperation on the question of peace and demilitarization. That peace and demilitarization will require that we challenge the banks, the financial companies, and private equity who profit from war. The forces that benefit from the billions of dollars that United Arab Emirates have in the banking system and the ties between the United Arab Emirates and Wall Street should be put on the table. A small country like United Arab Emirates should not be dictating to the United States of America. So the politicians in the United States should not be going at the should not be following the orders of Israel and the United Arab Emirates in Africa and in the West Asia. So there's work to be done when it comes to international cooperation. And the first thing we need in international cooperation is to change the language that is being used. For example, you quoted from the Secretary General of the United Nations to talk about the conflict in Libya. There's no conflict in Libya. There's wanton destruction in Libya. The universities in North America use the language that comes from the intelligence organizations that are complicit in the destruction of Libya.
1: As we get to you, we've got about 8-9 minutes left. I want to put two or three things out there. One, this question, again, back to the notions I have the Congo and this notion of whether the country is being balkanized, broken up into pieces. The subtitle of your text there, Lessons for African Unity. And I think perhaps the most concerning thing that you said as we've talked today, Professor Campbell, is this notion of global war. And you talked about it specifically in regards to Libya, but Yemen could be brought into that picture. Haiti could be brought into that picture. You mentioned, I think, Venezuela, etc. So I'm wondering the key points of mobilizing around those particular issues. But what are the lessons for African unity and, let's say, for Pan-African unity that our communities need to learn?
0: Okay. First, 60 years after the destruction of the Congo, the United States, Western Europe, have collaborated in all those 60 years to destabilize the Congo, to ensure that the Congo does not have peace and the Congo does not have reconstruction. Universities, churches, political organizations have been complicit. There's a book that has just been published by Herman Cohen, who was the Assistant Secretary of State for African Affairs. And this book is called U.S. Policy Towards Africa, 8 Decades of Real Politics. And in this book, he boasted of when he was an attaché in the Congo in the 1960s, he was like a proconsul. That means he was running the show. Now, the Congo lesson is one that we have to learn from. One of the positive things that came out of the Congo was that the Africans came together and created the Organization of African Unity. And it is out of the Organization of African Unity that they created the base for the OAU Liberation Committee to support the fight against apartheid. Now, the lesson for this moment is that peace in the Congo can only come when citizens in Europe no longer accept that King Leopold was going to the Congo to bring peace and to bring Christianity and education. So the struggles that have been unleashed globally by Black Lives Matter movement has brought a questioning of people like King Leopold, Winston Churchill, Robert Lee, and white supremacists. Now, the universities all across the United States of America and Western Europe that have been complicit in the destruction in the Congo, in Libya, are on the carpet at the moment. In every university, they are now talking about diversity, inclusion, and equity. This language that you also have in the U.S. military is language to blunt the anti-racist struggles that are going on, that has been unleashed by Black Lives, which says invest in communities, healthcare for people, housing for people, environmental repair, restorative and reparation justice. Now, the challenge that we are facing now is how can the movement in the streets build itself up politically to restrain the forces of militarism that want to take the world to war. The argument that I'm going to make on this radio show today is that the economic, political, health, environmental, and crisis of racism in this country has reached a point that the institutions that hitherto have been used to regulate the people cannot withstand this crisis. And the only way the peoples in this country will ensure peace and reconstruction is to build new institutions. So when we go towards November the 3rd, many people are focusing on elections. But the question of focus in elections is actually not, should not be the central focus. The central focus is building new alternative bases for peace so that what the people did in Oregon, when you have moms rallying against the military, when the Veterans for Peace, when other forces came out to defeat the paratroopers sent by Trump, we need that kind of mobilization and inspiration to support forces of peace internationally.
1: Horace, we want to thank you so much for your time. I don't think you did you answer my last questions there. Lessons for African Unity. And I asked you a question about Libya being balkanized, about it being broken up into pieces. How I don't want to sound pessimistic here, but from what I've read, the peace process, the ceasefire, those things seem to be very, very difficult to achieve.
0: Well, not only that, the Egyptian parliament voted last month to authorize the deployment of Egyptian troops into Libya. This is very, very dangerous. And this is why the peace movement needs to represent itself to the United Nations, because the United Nations has ultimate responsibility for peace. The Egyptian government, along with France, the United Arab Emirates, and Saudi Arabia, should be brought before the Court of International Public Opinion to discourage them from the kind of military intervention. But ultimately, some of these questions cannot be dealt with diplomatically. Have to be fought out. And so what we are seeing in the streets of the United States of America is this battle between big capital, big military, and the masses of people who want health care, housing, and to fight this pandemic. And unfortunately, Walter, the situation we are seeing in the we are seeing in Libya, in Africa, is one where they will attempt to intensify war. The good thing I will tell you is that Africa will come out of this stronger, because the level of political education and mobilization across Africa will ensure that Africa will not be a big battleground as a place like Iran or China in this global war that is ahead of us.
1: Professor Horace Campbell holds a joint professorship at Syracuse University in African American Studies, Department of Political Science, also at Syracuse University. Between 2016 and 2018, he was distinguished Kwame Nkrumah Chair of African Studies at the University of Ghana in West Africa. His book most recently, Global NATO and the Catastrophic Failure in Libya, Lessons for Africa and the Forging of African Unity. And he graciously joins us here when our schedules work out to talk with us, particularly to provide Pan-Africanist perspectives, global perspectives, and to make that link between the work that we do at home and the work that is part of the global war. Horace, please give our best to your family, and you're always welcome. If we don't reach you, give us a call and let us know, and we'll make sure that our voices can be heard and we can have a dialogue, okay?
0: Well, thank you very much, and I'm glad the engineering problem did not arise again today.
1: We made it special. I told them that you were going to be on the air, so we made some special arrangements, Horace. Take good care.
0: Thank you very much.
1: All right.
0: Bye-bye.
1: Right.

0: Hello, I'm Susan Young, Chair of the Pacifica Foundation Board of Directors. One of the exciting things happening across Pacifica is our national news service. Every weekday, we're bringing together stories and reporting from across our network, giving listeners a broader perspective of what's happening around the country and the world. 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We get to hear from longshoremen in Oakland, a nurse in the Bronx, a farm worker in Rio Doso, a screenwriter in LA, and a school teacher in Washington, D.C. We can hear their own lives reflected back with dignity and depth.
1: 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We are go for launch.
2: 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Jazz bleeding into cumbia. Folk crashing into noise. The underground rising to the surface. No two nights are ever the same on KPFA. Throttle up. 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
4: Nia Imani Kujajakalia. Here's to the best words in the right place at the perfect time, to the human mind blown up and refined, to long conversations and the philosophical ramifications of a beautiful day, to the 12 steppers at the 13th step, may they never forget the first step, to the increase, to the decrease, to the do, to the do, to the did, to the did, to the do, to the did, to the done, done, to the lonely, to the brokenhearted, to the new blue haiku. Here's to all or nothing at all. Here's to the sick and the shut in. Here's to the was you been, to the is you in, to what's deep and deep, to what's down and down, to the lost and the blind and the almost found. To the crazy, the lazy, the bored, the ignored, the beginners, the sinners, the losers, the winners, to the smooth and the cool, and even to the fools. Here's to your ex-best friend. To the rule benders and the repeat offenders. To the lovers and the troublers, the engaging, the enraging, to the healers and the feelers and the fixers and the tricksters, to a star falling through a dream, to a dream when you know what it means. To the bottom, to the root, to the base, boom, to the drum. Here's to the was you been, to the is you in, to what's deep and deep, to what's down and down, to the lost and the blind and the almost found. Here's to somebody within the sound of your voice this morning. Here's to somebody who can't be within the sound of your voice tonight. To a low cholesterol pig sandwich smothered in swine without the pork. To a light buzz in your head and a soundtrack in your mind going on and on and on and on and on like a good time. Here's to promises that break by themselves. Here's to the breaks with great promise. To people who don't wait in the car when you tell them to wait in the car. Here's to what you forgot and who you forgot. Here's to the unforgettable. Here's to the was you been, to the is you in, to what's deep and deep, to what's down and down, to the lost and the blind and the almost found. Here's to the hip-hoppers, the don't stoppers, heads nodding in the digital glow of their beloved studios. To the incredible, indelible impressions made by the gazes you gaze in the faces of strangers. To yourself you ask, could this be God straight up? Or is it a mask? Here's to the tribe of the hyper-cyber, tripping at the virtual most outpost, at the edge, on the tip, believing that what they hear is the mothership drawing near. Here's to the was you been, to the is you in, to what's deep and deep, to what's down and down, to the lost and the blind and the almost found.
5: 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A soul's sonic rhapsody of words, sound, and power. I'm Greg Bridges, your host for the next couple of hours, bringing you the music, the words, and all the messages within. Giving a big up to all who have their ears open this night, tuning in to catch a bit of inspiration through sonic vibrations. Tonight, we've got a special conversation with Leah Harmony, the production manager of the SF Bayview newspaper, telling us about some upcoming events that they have going on that we should all tune into. In the meantime, catch a vibe and enjoy the sounds as Transitions on Traditions takes flight.
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ancestors. 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

Resurrect and

Community-powered radio, KPFA, Transitions on Traditions. Greg Bridges with you on this Monday night, keeping you company till the hour of 10. We just heard a couple of tracks from the new one by Somi, titled What Does It Take to Bloom? First track, called Mama on Tradition for this, featuring a traditional folk song from Western Uganda, performed by Elizabeth Mbabazi Kakoma, who is Somi's mother. Somi then picks up the track, gives it a new arrangement, and carries it on. Ngayaya, the name of the song, Somi, from her date, What Does It Take to Bloom? In front of that, we heard from Robert Glasper performing the Herbie Hancock classic, Butterfly. That's from Robert Glasper's recording, Double Booked. Music in front, the newest from Nicholas Payton, Triune, the name of the recording. Nicholas joined by Esperanza Spalding and Kareem Riggins for that one. Gold Dust Black Magic, the name of the song. Stevie Wonder in front of that, You Haven't Done Nothing, he says. That's taken from the recording Fulfilling His First Finale. Stanley Clark on top of that, Stanley's date with his band, Up, the name of the recording, and from that one we heard, I Have Something to Tell You Tonight. And we began musically with the sounds of Stefan Harris and Blackout. Newest from Stefan Harris and Company, this one featuring Casey Benjamin, as was that Robert Glasper. Casey Benjamin playing saxophone, keyboards, vocoder, always making his presence felt.

From this one by Stefan Harrison, Blackout, we heard the song titled We Are an African People, and that one featuring Dwayne Clark providing the spoken word. That comes from the latest from Stefan Harrison, Blackout, called Legacy Dances. Greg Bridges with you on this Monday night. Glad to have you listening in, catching some sounds, riding the vibes. I'll be with you until the hour of 10. Coming up during the 9 o'clock hour, we'll be joined in conversation by Leah Harmony, the production manager for the SF Bayview newspaper. In the meantime, we keep rolling along with music from guitarist Steve Kahn. Casa Loco, the name of his, and this will lead us right into Mutabaruka.

Poem shall speak of the wretched sea that washed it to these shores, of mothers crying for their young. This poem shall say not this poem shall speak of

0: KPFA is the media sponsor of Berkeley Pride, from joy to justice. Celebration of the power of the LGBTQIA+ BIMPOP community. This event is wheelchair accessible on Sunday, August 30th from 11 a.m. to 5:30 p.m. at MLK Jr. Civic Center Park in downtown Berkeley. 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

0: We may not see eye to eye, but this moment in history calls. It begs for our communities to come together and fight for what we have left and fight for the world that we want to live in. I remind you that we have fought fascism before and we have won. We have fought authoritarianism and we have won. We are desperately fighting for the very soul of America, and we will win!
1: KPFA, sounds of resistance since 1949.
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0: It's a pleasure to have with us tonight the production manager for the Bayview newspaper, the SF Bayview newspaper, and I'm speaking with Leah Harmony, who has some information for us about some things Bayview is doing to have us more informed about what's happening with Cuba and a way that we may be able to take direct action. How are you doing tonight, Leah?
1: I'm doing pretty good. It's not a great reason to be speaking, but besides that, I think our efforts are good. So like you said, we wanted to have ways for people to come and hear about what's going on in Cuba. And I think that the U.S. media has pretty much not only had, I mean, the government has a blockade on the Cuban people and the media has a blockade on information. So I think people are very undereducated about what's going on, especially younger people. So we wanted to open up the platform for people to be able to share firsthand experience and also to hear about what's been going on for the last 65 years, I would say.
0: Well, tell our listeners, what is going on and what is it that the informative events that Bayview has coming up this week?
1: Sure. So we have a town hall in Oakland. And that's Friday, August 21st, and that's at the Black Panther Museum between 6 and 8 p.m. And there we will talk about basically the last 8 months, there's been an oil blockade, meaning that the Cuban people have nothing to do with the old beef that the government has had with Cuba, which is, this is my own opinion, is that it's fabricated anyway. It's just another kind of grab on land and resources, and it's always been. So the Cuban people are suffering. And because of that, because Cuba wants to determine their own future and their own jurisdiction without interference, the government, Trump's administration in particular, is punishing them this time around. By the oil blockade causes there to be no power in hospitals, no power where the people are trying to conduct just everyday life. So the summer, they're suffering through extreme heat. There's the food is suffering. There's people have to go to extreme lengths just to eat. And in that, the food is spoiled almost 100% of the time because there's no power to keep the food safe for eating. So that's the Oakland Town Hall. Sorry, I got off on a little tangent. The San Francisco Town Hall is the 22nd of August, and that's at the African American Arts and Culture Center. We call it AAACC. And that is at 762 Fulton Street, San Francisco. And that's from 2 p.m. to 4 p.m.
0: And what, in addition to giving information at these town halls, you mentioned that there'll be people there who've actually had boots on the ground in Cuba. Can you talk about that for a moment?
1: Yes, we have a variety of people. So we have, there's going to be some speakers that are kind of a surprise for now, but we do have reporters who work there, there and here and can report back, but our own efforts that we would like to also ask for support from the people for. We want to send a little group to Cuba to have boots on the ground to report back because, you know, we are for the people and we want to give firsthand information instead of hearing it. Like I said, the media has been completely silent on this and it's been going on so aggressively that it's kind of shocking that people aren't talking about it more. So we really, really, really want to build momentum there because it's not right. The people feel, you know, isolated already. And they have always been, the Cuban people have been a great support to many of our liberation efforts here in the States and have taken a lot of our political leaders when the U.S. didn't want them anymore, you know? And so we want to also give that support as well.
0: In terms of showing support, what exactly does that look like? How does that look? How do we show support financially, physically, otherwise?
1: Thank you. Definitely physically to come and show up and, you know, there's power in numbers and there's bold ideas that come about from these community meetings. There's ideas that we can all build off of. We also are doing a fundraiser ourselves. which you can find on sfbayview.com. And that is, we want to put boots on the ground in Cuba, but we also, at the office right now, we have stacks and stacks of medical supplies that we're sending over. So we, we'll talk about it more at the meetings of what can be given just without any financial contribution. But if you have medical supplies, if you have clothing, et cetera, we'll be able to talk about that more at the meetings. And we really, really need people to come and show up.
0: And as you mentioned, those meetings are happening this Friday and Saturday, the 21st and 22nd, Friday at the Black Panther Museum and Saturday at AAACC. And then the following week on the 28th, there's also something happening to bring awareness, but also to, you know, to bring community together. It looks like as a moment to exhale before putting in more work. Can you tell us about that?
1: Exactly. Yes, we're doing. It's an event called Party for Your Right to Fight. So it's kind of like, you know, you get it. Anyway, so that we're going to do it at the Obsidian Healing Center in West Oakland. That place is great, by the way. And we're doing it in between 6 and 8 p.m. And we're going to have music and it'll be just, kind of like an end of the week calm down from fighting all week for the things that I like to say we right the wrongs because, you know, we right the wrongs. Right. And, just after that, we're going to play some music and do some more talking and see where we're at with everything. And we'd love to have people show up there as well.
0: Indeed. And for more information on each of these events, the town hall meeting and the Party for Your Right to Fight, where can people find information about that?
1: Always on sfbayview.com. And also it's all over our Instagram. It looks like these events threw up on our Instagram pretty much. So yeah, that's also sfbayview.
0: Okay. Well, I wish you much success. I look forward to being at one of these events and, really appreciate the work and the effort that the Bayview is doing to keep people informed and also to bring people together so that there can be solutions worked out.
1: Only thing that's ever helped. So I appreciate that.
0: All right. Leah Harmony, our guest. Leah is the production manager, the manager of production with the SF Bayview. You can find out more information on the Bayview's website or pick up one of the papers that are located in various spots around the Bay Area. Thank you for joining me, Lena.
1: Thank you.
0: Leah, I'm sorry.
1: You're fine. Thanks for having me.

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Peace is the will of the people and the will of the land. With peace, we can move ahead together. We want

0: This is the KPFA concert calendar for the third week of August 2026. At the Back Room on Tuesday, Elizabeth and Catapult with special guest John Titterington. At Bottom of the Hill on Tuesday, Morton Martin Silda, Tara Jane O'Neill, and Story Littleton. At the Regency Ballroom on Tuesday, Los Morlos. At Yoshi's in Oakland on Tuesday through Thursday, The Stylistics. On Wednesday, at Bottom of the Hill, Silkworm and Nina Nastasia. 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
3: Hello, lovers and friends. 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It's 10 p.m. here in my beautiful city of San Francisco, and I'm so glad that I'm able to join you wherever you may be. Now, it's time for you to just lay back. I'll be here until midnight setting the mood. 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
1: What's up, baby? I'm so glad I got you here.

0: civil rights advocate, congresswoman, and former KPFA intern, Latifah Simon.
1: KPFA is very special in terms of following its mission to speak the truth and to provide voice all over the East Bay for folks who want to understand what's happening on the ground, what's happening in government, what's happening in education, what's happening in the arts. I'm just very inspired to be in this space with you all. So thank you for making the decision to be a part of the truth. The First Amendment is so powerful, not just to say what we want, but to have a free press, a press that can talk about, again, what we deserve and how our rights are being toppled upon us in countries all over the world. Folks don't have, they don't have that privilege or what we believe that right. I'm just so excited that the board and the staff and the interns here are really committed to not just the First Amendment, but this idea that we all have voice. And I'm going to keep fighting along with you all, but the power of the pen is more mighty than the sword.
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1: Hello?
2: What's up, baby?
1: I'm just chilling, getting my hair cut. What's going on?
2: I'm calling you about tonight.
1: Yeah, I'm just going to be chilling with the boys. We're going to go to the spot. You want to meet me over there?
2: Well, I was thinking about hanging with my girls.
1: Gonna do.
2: Come on, we got all day.
1: Let me just call you back, alright?

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1: Not one day.

0: Larry, man, you think you can sing this song today?
1: I'm kind of hoarse today, man.
0: Buddy.

0: I know you've been listening, but do you want to be heard? I'm Computer Blue, your groovologist. I have the perfect answer to all you inquire. Leave a message, question, or request on my Don't Disturb This Groove hotline, 510-848-6767, extension 900.
1: Veteran Black liberation organizer and co-founder of the League of Revolutionary Black Workers, Jerome Scott, on organizing.
2: It takes years of study. What we're talking about as an organizer is that we're developing as social scientists that want to change the world. And therefore, we have to understand capitalism, the system in which this world is organized around today. If we don't understand capitalism, there's no way we can be the best organizer that we can be. When you want to do political education to understand capitalism, you also have to understand the company that you're working for, the neighborhood that you live in. If you're going to understand the corporation, you have to do the same kind of deep dive in that corporation that we do in capitalism as a system. If you want to be a great organizer, you have to understand the necessity of political education. You have to understand this world as it really is, and not like people pretend it to be.
1: Get learned only on KPFA.
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0: Welcome to A Box of Toys, where you never know what you're going to find. It could hurt you, it could help you, or it could make you smile. I'm your host, Chris Corey, with Sabrina Jacobs.
1: Hi.
0: Hey. Hey, let's dig around and see what we can find.
1: Oh my gosh.
0: Meanwhile, life goes on. And as it goes on, people make records. You know what that means. We at A Box of Toys curate them, and now we have a pile sitting in the corner, and we're going to go through them and pick the best of them and put them on the air. And we call this show Needle Drop. This is episode 145, Summer Needle Drop. Number one, we're calling it number one. We don't usually do that, but we know number two is coming, so we're doing that.
1: For the summer.
0: For the summer.
1: Yeah, so it's a summer thing, right?
0: Yeah,
1: we're going
0: to do another one.
1: Okay.
0: I got another pile.
1: Oh, my God!
0: I know. Another pile showed up.
1: Yeah.
0: Behind the first pile.
1: Oh, are you serious?
0: Yep.
1: Oh.
0: It's in that bag over there.
1: Oh, my gosh. Oh, exciting.
0: Ain't it great? So, yeah. This is the first summer edition of the show this year. And to preview the goodies we have for you, we have a VA out of Spain that is used to support an electronic music festival that goes by the name... excuse me. Oh, I didn't put the name there. I will bring it to you. I know. We have an electronic artist that goes by the name by a name from a Lovecraft novel, reissues by Stereo Lab and by Boards of Canada and by Alt J, and new records by two artists that we love, King Cruel and Squid. And to lead off, we have two tracks from the aforementioned, but not previously pronounced, April Electronic Festival that takes place in Spain. Or took place in Spain from the years 2003 to 2012. It was put out by La Casa Ascendida. And the first track on this record is maybe the quietest thing we've ever played on A Box of Toys, so if it gets interrupted by Joan Armatrading, you know what's going on. There's a story behind that. we'll tell it again sometime. The track is by a band called Ite. E-T-E-H, and it's called Woven Over. And second is a band that we've been getting into lately quite a bit on A Box of Toys called Radian. It's called Rusty Machines and Dusty Carpets. And third up is an artist that goes by Eric Zan. That's the Lovecraft name. And we're actually going to play you a few tracks by this artist during the show. All quite intriguing, as you shall hear shortly on A Box of Toys.

0: That was the inexplicably strange Eric Zahn with Obsidian Pyramid. As we sit here, the record continues to spin, and you know what that means. More Eric Zahn. This record is called Ouroborinda, and if that name sounds familiar, I can still speak, yes. It is because we discussed this in episode 67. This is the snake that eats itself. A symbol for the unendingness of things.
1: Ouroboros.
0: Ouroboros.
1: Yeah, it's called Ouroboros.
0: Right, and so this is like more than one of them, I guess. Ouroborindra. It's like the snakes that eat themselves.
1: Munch, munch, munch.
0: Yes. The timelessness of things. We are trapped in this one moment with things entering and leaving the moment as it continues endlessly.
1: It's beautiful.
0: Yeah.
1: That's so beautiful.
0: There's nothing meaningful on the album that helps us uncover its mysteries, but there is this from... In fact, I had trouble determining which was side B. I was frustrated for a minute.
1: Yes, indeed.
0: Grumpy in the studio.
1: Oh, yeah. I don't know. Anyway. Yeah,
0: I found side A, and therefore the other side was B.
1: There you go.
0: Ouroborinda was first released in 2005 as a CDR and is now reissued on CD, and for the first time, on vinyl, which you were hearing this morning. That's not in the blurb, that last part. Eric Zahn, the artist, was an alias for the more experimental work of Jim Jupp, J-U-P-P, a.k.a. Bellbury Ploy, and Ghostbox, co-founder of Ghostbox, is the label this is out on. Inspired by the early 20th century cosmic horror fiction... Early 20th century cosmic horror fiction. Okay.
1: Wow.
0: Yeah. Ouroborinda sets out to conjure up its own awe-inspiring and chilling imagery. It's drone music with melodic elements stitched together with synthesizer samples and found sound and effects. There you go. That is the limit of what I've learned about this record, and now you know it too. So, there are no other releases by this artist, but this man... yeah, this album's a ringer. Highly recommended, and so we are going to play you a couple more things from it before moving on to more structural, formal, and comprehensible territory here on A Box of Toys.

0: You just heard Feedback Jam from side one of the new Morale record called Sound Groove. And we have and will continue to showcase this L.A. artist.
1: Sound Groove or Sound Crew?
0: Sound Groove.
1: Oh, Groove. Okay, got it.
0: Yeah. We're going to continue to showcase this L.A. artist on A Box of Toys. She is out on Leaving Records, and we're going to have more to say about her in the second hour because, yeah, more tracks off of this record. Before that was the very recognizable Stereolab with a sidelong piece called Refractions in the Plastic Pulse.
1: Yeah, it was all in French, right?
0: It was all in French.
1: Parlez-vous français?
0: Parlez-vous.
1: Oh, sorry, parlez-vous.
0: Oh boy. This is from a record which also, we're going to get all kinds of calls for that, which also made the digital download show, Dots and Loops. And that was from 1997. This is a reissue. Very nice reissue. Triple album. And we started off with another track from Eric Zahn called Vulas. And, yeah, we were going to play you a third track, but that would have made it impossible to play the Stereolab, so we made an administrative decision to drop that track and play you the Morale to close.
1: Nice.
0: It worked out.
1: Yeah, it definitely worked out. I mean, it's a very airy.
0: Right?
1: It's very airy show, or yeah. First half.
0: Yeah, so far. Yeah, it's been very airy and electronic, which, yeah.
1: Yeah,
0: well, you never know. You never know what you're going to find, right? Hope you enjoyed that.
1: Indeed, in fact,
0: we hope you enjoy everything you hear on A Box of Toys.
1: So wait a minute. So these were all like a group of. This was like a group of music, like
0: yeah,
1: records that you bought.
0: Exactly.
1: So it's so I'm seeing a pattern. You know,
0: there is a pattern, but I'm not in tune to it. It's just you know how this show is shaping my tastes. And how my tastes are changing over time.
1: Mm-hmm. Okay, yeah, so that's the pattern, how your tastes are changing over time. So it's going into this, what kind of label would you put on this trajectory?
0: I don't know. I've been listening to, I guess, more dark ambient music lately.
1: Dark ambient, okay.
0: Yeah.
1: Okay.
0: And this music on this, in the first hour, had a little bit more pulse to it than dark ambient would generally have. But because I like to have pulse on the show, otherwise people just lose track of where they are. What am I listening to?
1: Yeah.
0: So this show pushes everyone to the limit, including myself and Sabrina occasionally. But hey, it's all about the discovery, and we never know what we are going to find, do we?
1: It's about the trip. We're inviting everybody on this trip.
0: Sometimes it makes us smile.
1: And sometimes it makes us smile. That is very true. My goodness. So we got to close out hour one.
0: Yeah.
1: Hour one is closed. Stay tuned for hour two of A Box of Toys.
0: It's going to be more upbeat.
1: Summer Needle Drop, number one. That means that there's going to be another needle drop for the summer. Yes. Good times, folks. Good times. So stay tuned. It's going to be a lot of fun. And I don't know. I have no idea what's
0: going to
1: be fun. Okay. Curator Chris Corey. He's got some surprises. Yes. Stay tuned.
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4: In order to truly create an anti-racist America, and even world, where racial inequality does not exist, and racial inequality does not exist because racial discrimination doesn't exist, the only way to create that is for anti-racists to be in power. But not only for anti-racists to be in power, we need anti-racist policies to be the law of the land. But we don't just need anti-racist policies to be the law of the land. We need anti-racist ideas of racial equality to be the common sense of the people. And we don't just

0: policies account.
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0: You know what that means. One more time. Yeah, it's that music, the theme music. Hour two of A Box of Toys, episode 145. 145. Needle drop. Summer needle drop number one.
1: That's right.
0: Summer needle drop number one. So that means there's going to be a number two. That is correct, folks. I'm Sabrina Jacobs, getting down with Encantado here. This theme music, it's OG. It's original. There's no copyright issues with it.
1: Yeah.
0: Wink, wink, nudge, nudge, hit you upside the head. There's no problem with this music. It's amazing. Encantado is also known as...
1: Chris Corey.
0: That's right. Curator Chris Corey's here, too. He's put this whole hour, 2 hours... umpteen amount of hours together for A Box of Toys. What is in store for hour two, Summer Needle Drop number one?
1: We are going to start the second hour with the same artist that we ended the first hour with.
0: Really?
1: Yeah. In this nice little 2 minute break, I got the chance to flip the record over.
0: Nice, yeah. Nice.
1: So
0: nice.
1: We can start off this hour with the first two tracks from side B of Morale's new record, Ground Groove. Not Sound Groove, Ground Groove. Yeah, I messed that up. This is her third appearance on A Box of Toys, the first being on the Leaving Records record label review show. And the second appearance was Emerging Artists Volume 8. And now she is here, gloriously, on episode 145, Summer Needle Drop. Along with Little Sims, Klein, and Blessed, Morale is an emerging artist that has been consistently impressive to us. And if you have the means and motivation, listen to her stuff, see her shows, and support her art. Second up in the set, we have a band that needs no introduction, but we'll get one nonetheless. That would be Boards of Canada. We're going to play you a pair of tracks from a reissue from their first record.
0: Oh,
1: yes.
0: Yeah.
1: I got that lovely repressing.
0: It's
1: came
0: beautiful.
1: In the mail. It is lovely.
0: Oh, my God. To see, like, you know, because you get so used to seeing a thumbnail or, you know, something small, or if you're lucky, like a CD cover.
1: Exactly.
0: But to see that cover as a full album.
1: Yeah.
0: Oh, man. It's beautiful. It
1: is
0: really
1: beautiful.
0: Is pretty.
1: We're going to play you the first two tracks from side B, a track called 6010 and Turquoise Hexagon Sun. We're going to close the set out with an old house favorite that we've only played once before. And that was back in episode 87. Everybody remembers that episode, right? Yeah. Yeah, so I don't need to tell you who it is. We're going to do something we almost never do, which is to repeat the actual tracks we played. But we're also adding a new track, which is simply called Intro. And this band's worth it. Just sit back. Stay tuned. Yeah, this is going to be the jam-a-thon this hour. It's really a lot of upbeat music, I think. I think it's upbeat. Maybe you won't. And then we will have yet another half hour of joy to spread after this set. So stay awake and take the ride here on A Box of Toys.

tetragrammes while the cavern's big. Chunks of you will sit down to seals, blubber rich in morning. I'll mash you up, yes, I know it's a lot of a way, but it's fair to

0: Alt J. That's right. That's right. Alt J.
1: Love some Alt J.
0: Right?
1: Yeah, that's a great album, too. So, is that the album?
0: Yep. So this is the repress right here.
1: Oh, that is gorgeous.
0: Yet another lovely gatefold.
1: Yeah.
0: Just like the Boards of Canada.
1: Yeah.
0: We were checking that out while we're listening.
1: Boards of Canada's creepy.
0: It's creepy.
1: Yeah, that one's creepy. But it's just pretty. The color is just, I can't get over the color.
0: Yeah, it's like this bluish hue, but
1: aquamarine-ish.
0: All of the people on the cover are faceless.
1: Yeah, they have no faces. Yeah, it's like kind of slightly zombie-rific. It was just—it's just weird and beautiful. Yeah, yep. Love it, love it, love it.
0: So this is from those tracks were from An Awesome Wave. We're gonna play you one more from that record after we're done.
1: Chitty chat chat.
0: Chitty chatting. Yeah. I really this record struck me like a ton of bricks when I first heard it, and. He's an unusual songwriter. He chooses odd topics.
1: Yeah, the lead singer? Who?
0: Yeah.
1: Who's he?
0: What is this cat's name?
1: Is it the lead singer, though?
0: Yeah, I'm trying to think of his name right now. But anyway, the track that you just heard, that he makes references to triangles all the time in Tessellate, and that's what Alt J is, too, right? On the keyboard, Alt J is a triangle. And so all of this stuff is like linked back to this triangle shape. Mm-hmm. And that's their little band symbol and all that stuff too. But there's a bunch of tracks on here that I think are super interesting. Like Taro is a song about Spanish Civil War photographer who was killed when she fell off of a moving vehicle.
1: Wow.
0: It's an amazing, amazing story, and there's a bunch of photos that are associated with that were lost for like 50 years, and we're just check it out. There's a whole backstory that's just like so amazing and so bizarre and so beautiful, too. And so while Jay picked up on this story and the depth of it, and so I could read the lyrics, but they make me cry. But it's Taro is the last. It's the last track on the record.
1: Last track on which album?
0: On An Awesome Wave by Alt J.
1: Okay, On An Awesome Wave by Alt J.
0: Yeah, it's called Taro.
1: And it's called Taro. It's the last track. Oh my goodness, that is great.
0: Yeah,
1: that is great. That's you know, there's a certain amount of empathy that I've noticed with Alt J too. Like with their music, with their lyrics,
0: yeah.
1: You know, there's this, and even if you don't know the lyrics or you're not really listening to it, you can feel it.
0: Yeah, there's a lot of emotional depth.
1: Yeah, there's pieces. It's very profound, very profound. Yeah, the emotional profundity. It's weird. I don't know. You got to be an empathetic person to pick up on it. Anyway.
0: Yeah. So The Needle Is Still Up, and you know what that means. One more track from the same artist, the same album, this one called Breeze Blocks, that's coming up. And following that, we have a pair of tracks from side A of the new King Cruel record, which I recommend.
1: Yeah.
0: This is another artist we played before, and we continue to follow their career as they lurch forward. And likewise with the new Squid record called O Monolith. Another band that continues to impress here on A Box of Toys.
2: He may contain the urge to run away, but hold her down with soggy clothes and breeze blocks. Cedrazine, your fever's with me again. Never kisses, or do you ever send a full stop?

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0: Feel your heartbeat. Yes, that's right. So, you just heard Squid from O-Monolith. This album has been through several pressings. This particular pressing was the blue pressing, and it's lovely. Translucent blue vinyl. Also, a gatefold released. You know, I don't know how long those of you listening have been collecting vinyl. Some of you have been collecting it for a very, very long time, and some of you are new to it, probably. But those that are new to it, I'm noticing something that's evolving in records these days, and that's that, well, deliveries are evolving. Currently, there's such a backlog with vinyl that apparently it takes about a year to get something pressed right now, which is kind of changing the dynamics about how things are released. So what is happening, as far as I can see, is that people are releasing things digitally as singles, and then when they get enough singles to have an album, they're working on the album the whole time and trying to get it to press. And the overwhelmed record places are putting them out in as rapid a fashion as they possibly can, but it's just taking a long time because the vinyl industry was decimated by CDs, so it's making a slow comeback, but they have a ways to go to develop capacity that is necessary these days to put out records all the time. But of the albums that we played for you this morning, every single one of them was a gatefold. Every one of them. Which is a change, because when I was buying vinyl 2 years ago, you would still get the single, the slip sleeves, you know, the ones where you can't fold them out. But all these are beautifully, these are reissues, most of them. And they're all beautiful reissues, and they have additional art with them. I don't think I've seen the art for most of these releases before, so I think it's new.
1: We're running out of time.
0: For all these special editions?
1: Yeah, no doubt. Are you going to talk about Timurin?
0: So we did not play you Tanarawin this week, and part of the reason is that we just didn't have enough time left in the show for it. And because of that, I didn't want to be pressed and just play you a small sample of it. You guys deserve more than that, and so does this band. So tune in next week, and you will be able to hear the continuation of this show, including Tanarawin.
1: Wonderful. Yeah, and you can keep continuing your record conversation, breaking it down for folks and all that good stuff, because we're running out of time.
0: That's fine. Thank you for letting me know we were running out of time.
1: Yes.
0: Appreciate it.
1: Yes. My goodness, I can't believe it. So we got to wrap it up. This has been episode
0: 145.
1: I can't believe it. This concludes episode 145, Summer Needle Drop number 1 here on A Box of Toys, where we co-own the musical universe to bring you only the best for your thirsty ears. A Box of Toys is hosted, curated, and produced by Chris Corey, and co-produced with technical production by yours truly, Sabrina Jacobs. All intro and outro music by Encantado, also known as
0: me,
1: Chris Corey. For more information about this program, please contact us at aboxoftoys@kpfa.org, aboxoftoys@kpfa.org. You can also check us out at Twitter and Facebook. And maybe Threads, I don't know.
0: Yeah, it could be.
1: Yeah, we shall see. Thank you for listening, and remember to tip your delivery person.
0: And never lose your headphones.
1: Bye-bye,
0: y'all.
1: Yeah.
0: Tune in next week.
1: Oh, yeah, Needle Drop 2.
0: That's right.
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6: And good morning and welcome to the Night Magic program. My name is Alex Stanzler, and I'll be playing music for your listening pleasure right up until 5 a.m. So sit back, relax, and let me entertain you this morning.

and that is Grammy awarding winning pianist, producer, and composer Michael Bruyn with his latest single, Make It Last. And then we went to another pianist, Felipe Seis, the Felipe Seis Trio, with the piece entitled On the Level. And then we started this all off with the group 480 East from their CD Nocturnal. And what I played for you was Bumper to Bumper. It is now 13 minutes after the hour of 2 o'clock, and let's see, more music for you.

And that is Spiral Gyra. That is from their CD, The Deep End. And the piece I played is As You Wish. And then from there, we went to Pat Metheny, the Pat Metheny Group, from his 1987 album, Still Life Talking. And what I played for you was So May It Secretly Begin. And then we started this off with Demetrius Neighbors with a piece entitled Chosen. And then we had like an interruption there. It just stopped in the middle. Actually, it was still in the beginning, Down to the Bone. And it was Staten Island Groove 2. Maybe we'll get that back on, and hopefully it doesn't crash on us again. It is 31 minutes after the hour of 2 o'clock, and we have more music for you.

And that is Stanley Clarke. That is from his CD, Time Exposure. And that piece is entitled Heaven Sent You. And that features Howard Hewitt on vocals and George Duke getting together with Stanley Clarke. And then from there, we went to guitarist Eric Essex. And what I played for you was Late Night Drive. Then we opened this all up with the group Avenue Blue, featuring Jeff Golub on guitar and with the piece That's the Way of the World. It is now 47 minutes after the hour of 2 o'clock, and again, more music for you.

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0: No, que va. 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
2: And that is Ray Barreto. This is from an album, Latin Soul Man, and the piece El Watuse. And God, just before that one, we were listening to. Here it went again. All the tabs on this one computer just crashed on me. Anyway. We were listening to, it was Gerald Albright from his Full Throttle CD entitled Living My Best Life. And I see we're going to have some, I got to find, let's see, what do we have here? I'm going to put on something that may have a little, some time so we can get some more music up here for you.

This is Miles Davis. This is off of the Bitches Brew album, and it's entitled Pharaoh's Dance, and that features John McLaughlin, Chick Corea, Wayne Shorter, Benny Maupin, Miles Davis. God, I had the pleasure to be backstage when we had the, I believe it was the second UC Jazz Festival at the Greek Theater. Backstage with all those people. It was great. Great time in a young man's life. And then from there, it was, actually it was Herbie Hancock from a album entitled Herbie Hancock Sextet.

on that that piece, Rain Dance. And then we opened it all up with Robert Glasper. It was from his Canvas CD, and what I played for you was Jelly the Beaner from, again, Robert Glasper. 40 minutes after the hour, 3 o'clock, and we got to take it easy. We're not sure about this left bank over here, if it's gonna play or not. So I've got things waiting in the wing in case it just stops. But here's Jaco Pastorius.

0: weather report. Black Market, and that is off of their album or CD that is entitled Black Market. And Wayne Shorter, Jaco Pastorius, and Joe Zawinul, weather report.
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8: And we started that set off with Jaco Pastorius from his Word of Mouth band. And the piece I played for you was John and Mary, which are his kids. And the kids' voices that you heard were John and Mary. And unmistakably, Wayne Shorter on the soprano sax. And doing some work on the steel pans, steel drums, Orthello Melinow. It is 4 o'clock in the morning. You are tuned to the Night Magic program. Again, my name is Alex Dantzler, and we're going to see if we can limp by here. Hopefully, we have no more shutdowns.

And that is guitarist Jonathan Butler. And that piece is entitled Make Room for Me. Again, Jonathan Butler. And then we went to the group 480 East from their CD, The Album. And what I played for you was East Side. And then we started this all off with the group that calls themselves the Exodus Quartet. And what I played for you was a piece entitled Fly. 15 minutes after the hour, 4 o'clock. And let's see, Eric, if you have your ears on. Eric, you know, I got it right. Eric, it's not Nate. It's Eric. So, Eric, you were looking for this song, and I think we dug it up for you. We went back to the archives and brought this song out for you. So, Eric, this one is for you.

That is Peeble Bryson. Going out to Eric this morning. That is off of his album, I Am Love. And the piece is Love is on the Rise. 20 minutes after the hour, 4 o'clock, and here's more music.

And that is Earl Klugh from his CD, The Journey. And that piece is entitled Last Song. And I kind of messed up because I should have played that one last. And then we heard from Doc Powell with the piece entitled Southern Winds from, again, guitarist Doc Powell. And then we started this set all off with David Sanborn from his CD Time and the River. And I played Windmills of Your Mind featuring Randy Crawford on vocals. It is 4:34 in the morning. Again, this is the Night Magic program. And I have, this is a classic I'm going to play for you.

Chick Corea with Return to Forever. And that is the original. This came out in, I believe that was 71, Chick Corea. The song is entitled Some Time Ago, La Fiesta. The original, Return to Forever. That was Arierto on percussions and drums, on saxophone. Let's see, we had Joe Farrell on saxophone, of course on bass, Stanley Clark, and Chick Corea on the keys. That's it for me. I'll be back next Tuesday morning.

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0: 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I'm Ian Masters, and today we'll examine a number of stories and issues in the news. We'll begin with Trump threatening to bomb the bleep out of Oman, an ally that occupies the other half of the Strait of Hormuz, in a display of desperation bordering on insanity, as the war he lost months ago, which he has claimed to have won on numerous occasions, increasingly imposes a nagging reality on our delusional leader. Joining us is Stephen Walt, a columnist at Foreign Policy Magazine and the Robert and Renee Belfer Professor of International Affairs at Harvard University. He's the author of a number of books, including The Origins of Alliances, Revolution and War, Taming American Power, The Global Response to U.S. Primacy, and most recently, The Hell of Good Intentions, America's Foreign Policy Elite and the Decline of U.S. Primacy. He has an article at Foreign Policy we will discuss, Why the United States Keeps Losing Wars. Then we'll examine the latest treasonous outrage from the administration, which is demanding U.S. intelligence agencies give over to Trump a list of the names of all foreign espionage targets, including suspected spies and their contacts. Joining us to discuss the worst idea in the history of intelligence is Kent Harrington, a former senior CIA analyst who served as National Intelligence Officer for East Asia and Chief of Station in Asia. He has an article at his Substack, First and Second Thoughts, Gas, Groceries, Democracy, When Their Prices Rise, Which Matters Most. Then finally, we'll speak with Aziz Huq, a professor of law at the University of Chicago. He is a former clerk for Supreme Court Justice Ruth Bader Ginsburg and is the co-author of Unchecked and Unbalanced, Presidential Power in a Time of Terror and How to Save a Constitutional Democracy, out in September in a second edition. And his latest book is The Collapse of Constitutional Remedies, as well as the forthcoming book, Fight Back, How States Resist Authoritarianism. And he has an article, Jacobin, The Legal Path to Hoarding Political and Economic Power, which explains the unequal accumulation of wealth and power and how the likes of Elon Musk are capturing our politics and economy. And joining us now is Stephen Walt, a columnist at Foreign Policy Magazine and the Robert and Renee Belfer Professor of International Affairs at Harvard University. He's the author of a number of books, including The Origins of Alliances, Revolution and War, Taming American Power, The Global Response to U.S. Primacy, and most recently, The Hell of Good Intentions, America's Foreign Policy Elite, and The Decline of U.S. Primacy. And he has an article on foreign policy, Why the United States Keeps Losing Wars. Welcome to Background Briefing, Stephen Walt.
1: Nice to be back here.
0: Well, thanks for joining us. And given how many times Trump has said we've won the war against Iran, does that mean this has broken a record of losing wars? How many times have we lost this war? Maybe 20?
1: Yeah, no, I mean, Trump has said we've won numerous times, as has the Secretary of Defense, but nobody, I think, believes this. Most importantly, none of the Iranians believe that. So the war continues. The consequences, continue to be borne primarily economically, but also in some other ways. This war is far from over.
0: So it's reaching a point of tragic absurdity, though, where you've got today, of course, the memorandum of understanding expires, but there was never any understanding. It was so poorly drafted by these grifting real estate characters who have no diplomatic experience that you could drive a supertanker through the loopholes, particularly Article 5, which has led to the impasse over the Strait of Hormuz. And then today, Trump is saying that he threatened to bomb the bleep out of Oman, which is ostensibly an ally and an absolutely vital, if you're going to solve the Straits of Hormuz, Oman, the straits go between Oman and Iran. So I can't believe anybody would want to threaten such an important country.
1: Well, I think that what's clear here is that the president is flailing. He does not have any good options, and he may be now becoming aware of just how badly this has been managed. All the stories about him suddenly discovering that, we're running out of, precision missiles, some of the most advanced weapons we have, The fact that the economic consequences, although perhaps not as severe as some have feared, are piling up and are going to continue to get worse as we get closer and closer to the midterms. He has tried escalating. He's tried threatening. He's tried, as you say, a rather poorly crafted memorandum of understanding. And none of these things have solved the problem. So he has no good options at this point, except to admit, even if only tacitly, that he made a mistake and try to find a way to get out. The difficulty here is that Iran now is not going to let us out without us paying a significant price and without our essentially learning the lesson that we shouldn't have done this in the first place, so that we learn not to try and do this again. So they're likely to bargain very hard here. And that's because, of course, they have much more at stake here than we do. And that's given them greater resolve, despite the fact that the costs to them have been enormous.
0: So given that you've pointed out in your article, Foreign Policy, Stephen Walt, why the United States keeps losing wars, that essentially since World War II, the only wars that you can claim that we've won are Grenada. And that was, of course, was largely a public relations war because the United States had this tragedy in Beirut where 250 Marines were blown up in a barracks, and Reagan was desperate to get that story off the headlines. So they came up with this little war which distracted everybody, and it was obviously a great and glorious victory against a handful of people on a Caribbean island. But then the other war that we ostensibly won was the first Gulf War under George Bush Sr., where he was careful to get the United Nations aboard and not go beyond the mandate when, once they'd driven Iraq out of Kuwait. Yeah, but curiously enough, the fact that he didn't go into Baghdad afterwards and try and conquer the country became the reason why the neocons sold the war. They said that he didn't finish the job. How ironic is that?
1: It is pretty ironic. I mean, the pattern in most of the post-World War II wars is the United States going into wars where we have very ambitious objectives, but relatively modest interests. Vietnam was not a strategic, vital strategic contest, but we decided we were going to create, a democracy in South Vietnam, defend it. That always proved impossible. We were going up against the very powerful nationalist movement of North Vietnam and their desire to reunify the country. They always cared more about it than we did. I think that's also true when we face these insurgencies in Iraq and Afghanistan, that these were existential struggles for the insurgents who didn't want to be run by the United States, and we were trying to convert them into Western-style democracies. So again, very ambitious goals, but relatively modest interests as well. And the one exception that you point to, the important exception, is the 1991 Gulf War, where we did have some significant interests, but we had relatively modest objectives. And George H.W. Bush, the elder President Bush, understood not to succumb to victory disease, not to get too ambitious, end the war quickly. And it was, I think, a great success. The fact that then that lesson was forgotten, including by people like Dick Cheney, who'd been Secretary of Defense for Bush 41 and becomes Vice President under Bush 43, Cheney completely reversed his course and now thinks that going into Iraq in 2003 is going to be easy. And of course, all of the things he warned about back in 1991 came true in 2003, and we ended up in a forever war that ultimately ends in American defeat. Bottom line here is it's not that we're fighting wars badly. We're fighting the wrong wars for the wrong objectives. And that, I think, explains a lot about why our track record has not been particularly impressive.
0: Well, Wolfowitz, who was also an architect of the Iraq War, the disastrous one, he said at the time, essentially, that because we're the global hegemon, Russia's on its knees, or the Soviet Union's gone, now's the time for us to strut our stuff. And that leads me to the conclusion that one of the traps is that because we have the world's most powerful and expensive military, because I think we spend combined more on our military than the top seven other countries in the world, most of whom are allies. If you've got this huge hammer, you're looking for a nail, aren't you?
1: That's a lot of it. We're very powerful. So presidents always have options, particularly in the short term. You can start a war whenever you want, as Trump did when he decided to attack Iran a few months ago. But it's combined with another feature that's unusual for the United States, and that's that the country is basically remarkably secure. We're not about to be invaded by Canada or Mexico or any other major power. We have an enormous amount of security when you compare us with almost anybody else around the world. So presidents are sitting there with, as you say, this giant hammer they can use, and without feeling that in the short term there's much risk of doing so. They're not too worried about U.S. casualties, particularly if we rely heavily on air power. They often convince themselves that the war will be very quick, be over, won't have significant economic consequences. So there's this temptation to try and go solve some problem, believing that it's going to be easy, quick, cheap, and very importantly, it will be easy to end the war when we want to. And unfortunately, those things often turn out not to be true, particularly when your objective is to essentially remake another country, overthrow its government, impose a government that we like. That turns out to be pretty hard to do. We don't know how to do it. You can't be sure that you're going to get a friendly regime afterwards. And the locals, of course, have enormous incentives to resist, as we're seeing Iran do as well. You put all those things together, it helps us explain both why we keep doing these stupid things, but also why they don't work out very well.
0: But I think there's a big difference now because of the leadership. You know, we're squandering our power and our credibility. I don't think anybody in the world, least of all our allies, and particularly the allies in the Gulf, take us seriously anymore because of Trump. I mean, it would be like Roosevelt in World War II being a huge fan of Hitler. I mean, it's just insane what's going on now. The fact that Trump is now pulling U.S. out of exercises in South Korea because he thinks it's going to upset his friend who he had a love affair with, Kim Jong-un. The same Kim Jong-un that's sending 50,000 troops to fight for Putin in Ukraine, you know, which, of course, the NATO allies are trying to defend. And then you've got this insane stuff that's happening now with the intelligence world, where Trump is demanding that American intelligence officials turn over the names of all foreign espionage targets, including suspected spies. And they want to create a master list, which would be, you know, something that could end up in Putin's hands. This is absolutely amazing. And then you've got this war in Iran, where Trump recently praised Putin and Xi for not getting involved, when in fact they are involved. They're helping the Iranians target and kill Americans. So this, I think, is a different situation. I don't think we've ever had anything quite like this.
1: Well, there's no question that the situation is unprecedented. And one possible explanation for what's going on is, you know, that the wheels are essentially coming off the Trump administration, whose popularity now is, I think, at historic lows across the board. He's underwater on almost every issue now, including with some independents, many independents, and including some Republicans even today. I think that's clear. President is 80 years old. He is now, I think, visibly losing it in a variety of different ways. And so you have kind of what looks to me a little bit like Samson tearing down the temple. You know, as the wheels come off, they're trying to do as many possible things as they can, especially before perhaps the House and Senate shift after November. More broadly, your point about American credibility, I think, has three roots here. One is they've been treating our allies as though they were our enemies, acting in a very predatory fashion, insisting that allies make lots and lots of concessions in order to keep the United States on their side. And I think they've taken this to an extraordinary level, and that's undermining confidence. Second, of course, they're now distracted by this war in Iran, and that makes allies in Asia, which are extremely important, worry whether or not we're going to pay enough attention to them. We've just pulled our last aircraft carrier out of the Asia Pacific in order to send it to the Middle East. And allies in Asia now have to worry about, you know, where they are in our priority list. And then finally, and this I think is perhaps most important, American influence around the world depends in part on everyone's perceptions that the United States is minimally competent, that we have some idea what we're doing, we have a plan, we have strategies worked out, and that we can adapt effectively to new conditions. And I think the Trump administration is now demonstrating that none of those things are true. This is by far the least competent administration I think I can ever remember. And that isn't lost on our allies and our adversaries, that they don't have to worry about facing a clever and effective United States. They're facing one that doesn't have any idea what it's doing. And that, of course, undermines confidence in American protection, American judgment, and American credibility.
0: So is it possible that Trump and to some extent his predecessors have squandered so much American power and treasure by wasting it in the Middle East on all these misbegotten wars like Afghanistan, Iraq, and now Iran, to the point where, and now, of course, there's the depletion of munitions, etc., this haphazard and incompetent leadership, whose main priority seems to be to attack our allies and reward our enemies? Is it possible that under these conditions that Putin and Xi seem to be working together along with the Iranians? They seem to know what they're doing. Could Xi take advantage of U.S. distraction? You just pointed out that the last aircraft carriers moved from the Pacific to the Middle East. We're always sucked into the Middle East. The most recent occasion by Netanyahu, we're doing Israel's bidding at our expense. Could Xi take advantage of this and get more muscular in Asia? Certainly the Japanese are worried, and so are the South Koreans, who Trump has just hung out to dry.
1: Certainly the danger of some kind of Chinese adventure, I think, has gone up. I mean, it's impossible to know what the probability exactly is. But the fact that the United States has been treating Asian allies with a certain degree of contempt or arrogance or in a somewhat predatory fashion, this recent move with South Korea, cutting back American military exercises and expressing sympathy for Kim Jong-un is not going to help at all. I think also Xi Jinping, you know, took the measure of Trump the last time they met, where Trump was basically making a series of concessions on economic questions, and has come to understand that Trump is not someone who's likely to stand up to him in a big way. And that's got to be, I think, worrisome as well to others in Asia. They, I think, would still like to have active and intelligent and farsighted American support. So they're hoping that this is a temporary condition. But I'd be shocked if this wasn't raising lots of doubts in Asian capitals and greater confidence, of course, in Beijing. Now, what China chooses to do with that remains to be seen. If I were Xi Jinping, one argument is to say, look, you know, never interrupt your enemy when he's making a mistake. They need to they can sit back and watch American influence continue to fade across the board and stand ready to take advantage of it or simply inherit a lot of that global influence down the road. Going after Taiwan or some sort of other military operation is still in this day a risky operation, and they may be better off, you know, just biding their time and watching us flounder. Remember, Vladimir Putin got himself in lots of trouble when he decided to go after Ukraine and is still there, you know, over 4 years later. Xi has been much smarter than that and has stayed out of these kind of pointless wars, the kind of thing that Putin got into and that the United States keeps getting into. And therefore, China may end up the winner precisely because it's staying out of trouble while others stumble into it.
0: So in the last couple of minutes then, Stephen, during the first Trump term, his chief of staff was a Marine general, General Kelly, who, after he left the White House, was careful not to really say anything about some of the others. Mattis and others made it pretty clear that Trump was a complete idiot and that they were doing their best to school him on some of the basics and curb his ridiculous impulses. But the one thing that Kelly did say was that the American people have got to become more educated about choosing their political leaders, which is an incredibly polite way of saying, you know, to some extent, the Trump problem is on us. You know, and it's particularly acute because we did it twice. The American people twice put this guy in the White House. Is that at the heart of the problem here? As much as we talk about previous leaders getting us into stupid wars all the way back to the Korean War, nevertheless, what about this particular factor here that General Kelly pointed out?
1: I think there's a lot of wisdom in what he had to say. I mean, I think we have to acknowledge that Donald Trump was a man of unusual political gifts. He had spent his entire career learning how to convince people of things that weren't true, that he was a brilliant businessman, that Trump University would get you a great education, that his casinos were making money, et cetera, et cetera, et cetera. He was extremely good at selling an image of himself that wasn't right, but he was good at it. And of course, politics became the realm in which he was most successful at presenting an image of himself as highly patriotic, very, public-minded, et cetera, when in fact he was simply a grifter who was going to take the United States and try to turn it into an object he could exploit. And he's done that remarkably successfully. One has to unfortunately give him credit. And we should have learned a lesson. Now, there's a recurring theme here as well, and that is that the United States is not very good at holding elites accountable. That's true of Democrats and Republicans alike. And so one of the things that will need to happen when Trump is no longer part of our politics is for the political system to do a better job of holding some of these people accountable, not for policy disagreements, but for when they've broken the law in various ways. If they've clearly shown themselves to be incompetent, then we ought to have the good sense to not appoint them or hire them again. But if they've broken the law, they should be punished the way other criminals would be. And that's, I think, going to be an important part of recovering from the Trump era.
0: Well, Stephen Walter, thank you very much for joining us here today.
1: My pleasure.
0: And again, I've been speaking with Stephen Walt, who's a columnist at Foreign Policy Magazine, and the Robert and Renee Belfer Professor of International Affairs at Harvard University. He's the author of a number of books, including The Origins of Alliances, Revolution and War, Taming American Power, The Global Response to U.S. Primacy, and most recently, The Hell of Good Intentions, America's Foreign Policy Elite and the Decline of U.S. Primacy. And he has an article at Foreign Policy, Why the United States Keeps Losing Wars. We're going to take a brief station break and back examining the latest treasonous outrage from the administration, which is demanding U.S. intelligence agencies give over to Trump a list of all the names of all foreign espionage targets, including suspected spies and their contacts.

0: Welcome back. I'm Ian Masters, and this is Background Briefing, available 24/7 at backgroundbriefing.org. And joining us now is Kent Harrington, a former senior CIA analyst who served as National Intelligence Officer for East Asia and a Chief of Station in Asia. He has an article at his Substack, First and Second Thoughts, Gas Groceries, Democracy, When Their Prices Rise, Which Matters Most. Welcome to Background Briefing, Kent Harrington.
1: Thank you, Ian. It's very good to be with you.
0: Well, thanks for joining us, Kent, and I'm calling you to discuss the worst possible idea in the history of intelligence, which is apparently an edict that's come down from Donald Trump via this Bill Pulte character that he put in charge of national intelligence, and also before Pulte, Gabbard, neither of which have any background in intelligence, but basically what Trump wants all the intelligence agencies to do is turn over the names of all foreign espionage targets. That includes suspected spies, their recruits, their contacts, and he wants to have a master list that will be in his possession. And God knows whether when Kash Patel goes to Moscow in October, will he be carrying the list? Because we know from Kash Patel's background when he was working on the House Intelligence Committee with Devin Nunes, he was moving heaven and earth to cover up Trump's connections to Russia. So I don't know whether you can make that case that this is, you know, Trump wants this list to hand it over to Putin, but the very idea of creating such a list in itself is insane. You put all the crown jewels in one spot. How crazy is that?
1: Well, it is breathtakingly stupid. And there's no real rationale for doing this that doesn't take you down the kind of road that you described in immediately attempting to figure out the answer to the very simple question, why? The facts of the matter are just almost too obvious to state, but let me, at the risk of doing what I should state them. First and foremost, counterintelligence is the most sensitive of all of the intelligence functions for the obvious reason that it is a self-protective exercise designed to determine what your adversaries are doing to not only figure out what you're up to in the kind of world that intelligence abides, but also to penetrate your organization. Counterintelligence is an activity that involves collecting information as well as identifying risks and threats that may exist inside your own organization based on circumstantial evidence, for example, disclosures of secrets that shouldn't have occurred, raising the question of whether someone is willfully disclosing information or just attempting to influence policy in some untoward way. But most important, it is an activity that requires a great deal of discretion, a great deal of care, and also a great sense of security. The reason compartmentation, that is limiting the numbers of people that are involved in counterintelligence, is central to the function, is that there are many, many roads that you can go down in inquiries that wind up being part of an investigation but are dead ends. When you get to the level of counter-espionage, that is finding a specific threat that you're pursuing, not only in an intelligence, but in a law enforcement sense, you have an added dimension that is served by compartmentation. And that is you need to protect the people that may become part of the investigation, maybe transitory subjects, because they have rights and they have lives that can be upended if their names are associated with activities that ultimately are proven to have no relationship to them at all. They just simply happen to cross paths with people or be in the wrong place at the wrong time and really are not at all guilty or even guilty by association with the activity or individuals you're pursuing. So to make a long story short, these functions have been treated in a way that has tried to protect the activity because of its sensitivity, as well as protect those who could be involved and are innocent. And the idea that you would literally violate the terms and conditions that provide those protections by compiling a list from across, I would assume, this presidential edict is demanding an across-the-government compilation, is literally opening the door to the sorts of compromises that not only would damage the nation's security if there were disclosures or losses of that list, but it also would literally open up the door to the violation of individual constitutional and legal rights that no organization that wants to do the right thing by its people would ever want to do.
0: Well, just recently, the New York Times had a story just a week ago how a counterintelligence inquiry into Trump's Russia ties was derailed, which makes it clear that Rosenstein and Trump basically made sure that counterintelligence was not included in the Mueller report, and that therefore Trump skated and Barr was able to discredit it. So that's an example of how important counterintelligence is and how closely held it is. So this is apparently a part of Trump's National Security Presidential Memorandum 7. He's already tried this with Tulsi Gabbard to get this list together. And then Pulte is trying to do it. But I guess he's no longer there, as far as I know. Or maybe he is still there. I'm not sure. But what are you hearing from the intelligence communities? They've been fighting back, as far as I know, since Trump started to lean on Tulsi Gabbard.
1: Well, what I know, I as the line goes, is what I read in the papers. But from the viewpoint of the intelligence professionals that I worked with in my career, I cannot imagine that anyone would cotton to this idea, even as something to investigate, much less to pursue. And I would hope that Trump's appointees, no doubt as sensitive, quote unquote, to his wishes and wants as the cabinet level appointees demonstrate they are day in and day out at levels below the senior most positions in the intelligence agencies, would recognize from the professionals that surround them that this is the equivalent of the kiss of death when it comes to the protection of and the exploitation and proper pursuit of counterintelligence as a function within the intelligence community. Let's just cut to the chase. Trump has done everything that he possibly could to obscure and to essentially create a story that denies the ties over time he has had in business and during his first presidential campaign, and one wonders these days, with Russia in its various forms, both in terms of his obvious bro-like romance with Vladimir Putin, right down to the business relationships that are surrounding many of the discussions that have occurred on subjects such as Ukraine, according to reporting from European as well as American sources. The fact that he has attempted to call the Russian engagement that he's had historically the big lie is just an example of someone who is desperately trying to make certain that none of this surfaces in a way that is going to be pursued legally, politically, or otherwise. He's decimated in many ways the ranks of intelligence, not only in terms of what's happened in places like the FBI, but also one gathers in CIA, DIA, and other intelligence entities. And the net effect is frankly, for the United States, no different than the net effect of Stalin's purges in the 1930s. I am sure the atmospheres are tense in those organizations, but I'm also sure that the professionals there are going to push back with all their might against this particular idea, which is literally destructive. There is no other way to put it, of the very tenets on which counterintelligence as a function works. So one hopes that political appointees on the proverbial seventh floors of the intelligence community, notwithstanding, that the ranks of the professionals who also sit in those environs are going to do what's right, and that it's make sure this presidential directive's results never see the light of day.
0: Well, Kent Harrington, I thank you very much for joining us here today.
1: My pleasure, Ian.
0: And again, I'll be speaking with Kent Harrington, a former CIA analyst who served as National Intelligence Officer for East Asia and Chief of Station in Asia. And he has an article at his Substack, First and Second Thoughts, Gas, Groceries, Democracy, When Their Prices Rise, Which Matters Most. We're going to take a brief station break. We're back with an explanation of the unequal accumulation of wealth and power and how the likes of Elon Musk are capturing our politics and economy.

0: Welcome back. I'm Ian Masters, and this is Background Briefing, available 24/7 at backgroundbriefing.org. And joining us now is Aziz Huq, who's a professor of law at the University of Chicago. He's a former clerk for Supreme Court Justice Ruth Bader Ginsburg and is the co-author of Unchecked and Unbalanced, Presidential Power in a Time of Terror, and How to Save a Constitutional Democracy, the second edition of which will be out in September. And the Collapse of Constitutional Remedies, and the forthcoming book, Fight Back, How States Resist Authoritarianism. And he has an article, Jacobin, The Legal Path to Hoarding Political and Economic Power. Welcome to Background Briefing, Aziz Huq.
1: Thanks, Ian.
0: Well, thanks for joining us, Aziz. And in terms of the two political parties, it does seem that the Republicans are at least a kind of party in the sense that they have cohesion, where the Democrats seem to be completely split up and going in all kinds of directions, and they have no leadership. There's nobody you can point to as the leader of the Democratic Party. And invariably, U.S. presidents that are successful come out of nowhere to become president, like Carter, Clinton, Obama, etc. So, and on the other hand, you've got the Republican Party. The glue seems to be money, obedience, particularly with a mafia boss like Trump, who's terrorized them all into submission because he'll primary them, and there's just an absolute trail of wreckage of people that have challenged Trump, you know, going back to 2016, 2015. So the lesson is learned, it seems, amongst the Republicans. You've got to obey the dear leader. So is that a fair way to describe the two parties, that one's actually a party, the other one is whatever you want to describe the Democrats, but there doesn't seem to be a lot of glue holding it together. And now we've got Elon Musk, who you talk about in your article, the beneficiary of dual-class shares, in a scheme known as Buy, Borrow, and Die, which we want to talk about. But he's going to put up $100 million at least. Last cycle, he put up $200 to $300 million, and clearly helped to elect the Republicans. So I see them as having an advantage and some cohesion, as opposed to the Democrats being disadvantaged by their own disarray.
1: I think I would broadly agree with that assessment, Ian. I think where I would start off is with the observation that both of the two main political parties have gone from being mass parties with relatively extensive and close relations between the party and rank and file membership through the 50s, 60s, and the early 70s into entities which have no real connection to their members as a matter of social or institutional affiliation. That is, whereas one time means something to say that you were a member of the Democratic or Republican Party because it would tell you something about your institutional affiliations, whether it would be through a union or through a business owners association. Today, those institutional connections between the voter and the party are gone. And therefore, neither the Republicans nor the Democrats are a mass party as that existed through much of the 20th century. They are instead brands. So I think that what we need to start out with is observing that the party system that dominated much of the 20th century, not just in America, but actually in Europe too, the system of mass parties really came to a close sometime in the 80s or 90s. And what we have instead is parties that operate as kind of ideological labels to which people can affix themselves. And I think the big difference that I would draw between the Democrats and the Republicans today is the way in which on the Republican side, in part thanks to the financial influence and clout of a relatively small number of individual donors, The party's base, which are the individuals who vote in the primaries, have a relatively coherent view about what they view as a attractive candidate, and they're able to shape the party in that direction, which is pulling the Republican Party over toward the right of the political spectrum. And I take that not just as a function or not just as a reflection of what the primary base wants, but of the ways in which mega donors have shaped the preferences of those primary voters through media and through campaigns. I don't think there's anything quite like that on the Democratic side. I think that there's, as you've seen in recent primaries, much more fragmentation between the

0: Could it be that because of these structures, or the lack thereof, there is this sense that you vote like you go to the dentist? It's something you do out of duty as opposed to out of passion. And that is, you know, you punch your ticket for democracy just at election time, but there's no 365-day-a-year party that you can engage with and that can meet your needs and aspirations. In other words, the party doesn't really exist until election time. Is that a fair way to put it?
1: I think that there's a lot of truth to that. It may be a way to put it is that we've gone from a world in which people's ongoing interactions with politics were through their, I think particularly on the left, their labor unions. And on the right, it was more diffuse. It was business associations, civic groups and the like. You've gone from a world in which there were institutional channels by which people could interact and influence and be influenced by their party outside election day, to a world in which those channels are no longer institutional. They are virtual. They are Twitter or X. They are Truth Social or Blue Sky. And the nature of the engagement that is fostered by online engagement through social media platforms is, I think, quite different from the kind of engagement that you see as a consequence of being a member of an actual organization with actual fellow human beings as members. It's much more today, I think, much more transient in the sense that the issues and the forms of engagement flow and change much more rapidly from moment to moment. And I think there's evidence that what you see today is a much more emotionally intense kind of engagement, the kind of intensity that you have when you see a news story in it or something on your social media feed, and there's a moment of anger and you tweet in a response. But that kind of emotional intensity and the kind of response that you have to that through tweeting or engaging online is really different from, as you say, the kind of engagement that people had through civic organizations in the 50s, 60s, and 70s.
0: So let's talk about the other side of your article at Jacobin, Aziz Haq, The Legal Path to Hoarding Political and Economic Power, in as much as we're talking about how hollow political parties are. But there's also, you point out, an equal situation going on in terms of American capitalism, where shareholders, like voters in an election, don't have much influence anymore, that people like Elon Musk have found ways through this dual-class shares and this strategy of buy, borrow, and die to basically make the shareholders irrelevant in the way that voters in many ways are irrelevant. And I guess the crossover between these two worlds of politics and capitalism is the campaign donors. And given that Musk was the biggest donor in the last cycle for the Democrats and is likely to be the biggest donor in the current elections coming up to November, then there you have the connections between our floundering democracy and the new nature of capitalism, where just as voters have lost influence, so have shareholders.
1: I think I would draw the connection in the following way. I would say that even though parties have become hollowed out, they still have important gatekeeping roles. And in particular, they are responsible for drawing district lines. They're responsible for determining the shape of primaries. So, for example, the DNC just rearranged the presidential primary sequence for 28. And as a consequence of a decision called the Senatorial Republican National Committee versus FEC a couple of months ago, they are now able to serve as channels for dark money in a way that was actually quite difficult for them until this July. So even if parties are not serving as mass parties, as platforms for actual human engagement in ways that allow for political deliberation.

0: and contribution. They are serving as gatekeepers for candidates and for issues in important ways. And it's that in that role that parties are vulnerable to influence or capture by whoever the large money donors are, because politics requires money. And although the infamous 2010 decision, Citizens United of the Supreme Court, is criticized for its effect on corporate donors, in fact, the empirical evidence suggests that it was not corporations, but hyper-rich individuals who stepped in to the breach in campaign finance laws that the Supreme Court opened and started channeling extremely large volumes of cash into politics. So the parties have this gatekeeping role, but the gatekeeping role is amenable to influence by very, very wealthy individuals. And then the question becomes, well, how do these individuals become really wealthy? And in the piece that you talk about, in the Jackman piece, I identified just one of many different mechanisms that's at work here. And it's one that I think is particularly salient because it's really important for the changing tech sector of the economy. And the idea here is that actually for the last two decades, firms from Silicon Valley that do initial public offerings will use a legal device called the dual class share in order to ensure that the founder of the firm maintains both control of the firm and also maintains a dominant hold on its equity. And this is in tension with the traditional defense of shareholder capitalism, which focuses upon the ability of the legal body of corporate law rules to vindicate the interests of ordinary shareholders. What it does is it means that the largest firms in our economy, this is true, for example, of SpaceX in the wake of its IPO. I suspect it would be true of both OpenAI and Anthropic were they to come to market in the near term. It's true of Google. It's true of Meta. These very large firms are in effect run by individuals and they're controlled and in a meaningful sense owned by individuals as opposed to owned by a dispersed class of ordinary shareholders. And that ownership and control is a platform for the acquisition of ongoing revenues that can then be channeled. And as you say, Elon Musk, I think, is the best example here of that channeling. But those revenues can be channeled into the political process in highly, in my view, distortionary ways.
1: So this is a 1-2 punch, right? Citizens United changed the political landscape and allowed right-wing oligarchs in many ways to capture our politics, like the Koch brothers and now the South African Nazi, who is essentially a mass murderer in terms of all the people in the third world, and particularly in Africa, who died as a result of his destruction of USAID. So not only has that happened in the political realm, in the capitalist realm, the same oligarchs have rigged the game as well, as you point out, through these dual class shares to make the shareholders irrelevant and to give them absolute power.
0: Yeah, and maybe it's helpful to say just one word about dual class shares without getting lost in the technical details. But the basic idea is when you buy shares, for example, let's say somebody buys Disney shares or somebody buys shares in, I don't want to name a particular company, but go out and buy ordinary shares. What you're buying is a financial stake in the future revenues of that entity, but you're also buying a stake in the entity's management. And even if an individual shareholder usually can't exercise that right, when you have entities like BlackRock or Vanguard, which aggregate lots of individual shareholders' interests into a single firm, those asset managers are actually fairly effective at exercising influence on behalf of the people they're fiduciaries for on the firms that they own. A dual class share is a way of eliminating the influence of shareholders on corporate management, because with a dual class share, what you do is you have two kinds of shares, one of which has is an ownership interest, but that has no governance or control role, and another class of share, which is both an ownership interest and a control right. And so you sell the first kind, the kind without the control rights, to the general public, and you keep the ones that give you the right of control. And that's the trick, or the possibility that the dual class system leverages in ways that preserve, typically it's the founder of the firm or somebody who's very early on in the firm, their control over a kind of dispersed, at least notionally democratic form of corporate governance.
1: Well, is there any way to undo this? I mean, we started out talking about how the political parties have been hollowed out, and now we're talking about how capitalism has been hollowed out, or at least the influence of shareholders has been somewhat made redundant. Do you see any changes afoot? I mean, one of the things that I find so irritating about Musk, apart from the fact that he's a horrible person, is that he's become rich on the taxpayers' investments, right? Tesla was bailed out by the government, and SpaceX is huge amount of taxpayer money that's made this guy a trillionaire.
0: I think there are mechanisms for reform. I think that those mechanisms are unlikely to be employed by the present administration, which is more, shall we say, kleptocratic in its inclinations. I'll give you a couple of examples. One example is, I am informed that the Securities and Exchange Commission, the SEC, has at least the formal authority to ban dual class shares. Certainly the application with vigor of the antitrust laws to entities that bundle together different services in the way that Meta and Google do, I think would be a way to address this issue. There are changes that could be made to the leading exchanges with respect to which and when companies would be permitted to list on them that I think would have important effects. And then obviously there's a list of Supreme Court rulings, which I think are both unjustified as a matter of what the underlying law and legal sources are, but are also highly pernicious. I would put the campaign finance jurisprudence into that camp. In my view, those cases were all wrong. And, you know, one of the reasons why Supreme Court reform is, I think, an issue for many people is that they perceive the court's constitutional rulings as being at once unmoored from the law, but at the same time playing this pivotal role in cementing elites. So absolutely, there are levers that can be used to alter these arrangements, but the levers are not ones that are immediately accessible given current occupants of important federal offices.
1: Well, Aziz Haque, I thank you very much for joining us here today. I appreciate particularly your article, because it certainly got my interest. And as we've discussed, this is really an indictment of the current state of our politics and of American capitalism. So thanks again.
0: No, thank you very much for having me, Ian. I appreciate it.
1: And again, I've been speaking with Aziz Haque, who's a professor of law at the University of Chicago. He's a former clerk for Supreme Court Justice Ruth Bader Ginsburg, and is the co-author of Unchecked and Unbalanced, Presidential Power in a Time of Terror, and How to Save a Constitutional Democracy, the second edition of which will be out in September, and The Collapse of Constitutional Remedies, and the forthcoming book, Fight Back, How States Resist Authoritarianism. And he has an article, Jacobin, The Legal Path to Hoarding Political and Economic Power. And this has been Background Briefing. I'm Ian Masters, and I'd like to thank producers Graham Fitzgibbon and Asher Price. And if you've missed any of today's program and would like to explore our vast archives, you can visit us at backgroundbriefing.org, where we'll include extended interviews searchable by topic and have made it easy for you to sign up for the daily email updates that provide links to resources, articles, and books discussed on the program. 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Bye for now.

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1: We must accept finite disappointment, but never lose infinite hope. Martin Luther King Jr. This is 94.1 KPFA and 89.3 KPFB in Berkeley, 88.1 KFCF in Fresno, and online everywhere at kpfa.org.

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1: This term is almost unrecognizable to term one, and we are looking at not just a remaking of a Trump presidency, but a remaking of what the U.S. presidency looks like, both domestically and abroad.
0: Regime change inside the imperial presidency of Donald Trump. We'll be joined by the Pulitzer Prize-winning New York Times reporter Maggie Haberman. She's been covering Donald Trump since the 1990s, often referred to as the Trump Whisperer. We'll talk with her about the White House war room freakout over the Epstein files, Trump's decision to wage war against Iran, and who was on that secret flight with Trump out of Turkey, and more. Then to Gaza, as President Trump's son-in-law and envoy, the billionaire builder Jared Kushner, holds separate meetings with Hamas and the Israeli Prime Minister Benjamin Netanyahu.
2: We have a plan to rebuild Gaza, but we will not allow Gaza to be rebuilt until the demilitarization occurs. Nobody wants to put more money into a place that's gone on for so long until if it's just going to be taken over by terrorists or blown up again.
0: We'll speak with political analyst Muin Rabbani. All that and more coming up. Welcome to Democracy Now!, democracynow.org, The War and Peace Report. I'm Amy Goodman. The White House said Monday it would not seek to extend a memorandum of understanding between the United States and Iran as the 60-day ceasefire deal expired without an agreement to end the war. In Washington, President Trump called on Tehran to, quote, put up the white flag of surrender, unquote, while Iran's foreign ministry said Tehran would shift to a fully offensive military posture after the U.S. repeatedly violated terms of the agreement.
3: The negotiations never began because the United States committed gross and widespread violations of the text of the MOU just a few weeks after signing it on June 18th, and therefore the 60-day discussion is basically no longer relevant.
0: In Yemen, fighters with the Houthi movement said Monday they'd launched a missile attack on a Saudi ship in the Red Sea, the latest such strike since the Houthis declared a maritime blockade on Saudi Arabia last month. The Houthis control roughly a third of Yemen's territory. The United Nations warns recent attacks by the group have killed at least 17 civilians. A major ecological disaster is unfolding in Oman, where a massive oil spill has spread to over 2,000 square kilometers and begun fouling beaches. The oil spread largely unchecked for weeks after a tanker carrying 800,000 barrels of Russian crude ran aground in a protected marine reserve following an unexplained attack on the vessel in June. This comes after President Trump Monday threatened to, quote, bomb the bleep out of Oman if it gets in the way of U.S. efforts to reopen the Strait of Hormuz. Meanwhile, crude oil futures climbed to over $90 a barrel Monday following reports that Iran had seized a UAE-owned tanker in the Strait of Hormuz. U.S. gas prices have set a mid-August record and stalled talks with Iran, with the national average at $4.06 a gallon. The U.S. Navy says a guided missile destroyer spent 4 days adrift in the South China Sea last month after an engineering failure left the 10,000-ton warship unable to maneuver under its own power. The breakdown left sailors aboard the USS Benfold without easy access to food, water, toilets, and air conditioning. The news comes as the Pentagon's under scrutiny over reports of low morale and mental health crises impacting sailors aboard the USS Abraham Lincoln aircraft carrier, which has been deployed continuously for 9 months supporting President Trump's attacks on Iran. On Monday, Trump downplayed reports about poor conditions on the Lincoln, including rationed food, moldy showers, shortages of basics, including soap and deodorant. Trump insisted the Lincoln is, quote, beautifully maintained and beautifully taken care of, unquote. Meanwhile, Trump lashed out at CNN reporter Kristen Holmes when she asked whether North Korean leader Kim Jong-un had personally requested the U.S. end joint military exercises with South Korea.
4: Mr. President, to scale back on those.
5: Quiet. You're very disrespectful in front of this young man. Okay? Don't you find her disrespectful? He understands. quiet. Who are you with?
4: I'm with CNN.
5: Fake news.
4: I just wanted to follow up on the South Korea question.
5: You're a loud, boisterous person. You're fake news.
4: I was trying to find out if you had been talking to Kim Jong-un, if he had asked you to scale back on those military exercises.
0: Israel's militaries carried out fresh airstrikes and mortar attacks on southern Lebanon after weekend airstrikes killed at least 11 people, including children. A UN spokesperson warned of an alarming surge in violence as the UNIFIL peacekeeping force in Lebanon said it recorded an average of 137 projectiles fired daily into southern Lebanon by Israel over the last 2 weeks.
6: We are witnessing both from our humanitarian and peacekeeping colleagues alarming and concerning intensification of violence in the southern part of the country over the weekend, which also includes civilian casualties on the Lebanese side. Some of this violence has displaced families from areas where they had only recently returned, prompting them to seek safety elsewhere.
0: President Trump's son-in-law and envoy, Jared Kushner, held talks with Israeli Prime Minister Benjamin Netanyahu on Monday. The meeting did not lead to an agreement for Israel to implement a framework that Hamas previously agreed to. This is Kushner speaking to Fox News.
2: We have a plan to rebuild Gaza, but we will not allow Gaza to be rebuilt until the demilitarization occurs. Nobody wants to put more money into a place that's gone on for so long until if it's just going to be taken over by terrorists or blown up again.
0: Hamas had agreed to disarm as part of the U.S.'s 15-point plan, but Israel rejected that proposal. Israel's been conducting near-daily attacks on the Gaza Strip, despite last year's so-called ceasefire, killing more than 1,200 people since October. This comes after Israel's far-right national security minister, Itamar Ben-Gvir, used a podcast interview with a freed hostage, Ram Breslavsky, to demand a kill quota in Gaza. This is Ben-Gvir.
7: It's no secret. I disagree with the prime minister. I think targeted assassinations should be carried out in Gaza, taking down 30 to 40 every night. Not just those who pose an immediate threat. There are people there who are not worthy of life. They shouldn't live. They're not even people.
0: The comments drew condemnation even from staunch defenders of Israel, like Nevada's Democratic Senator Jackie Rosen, who said, quote, anyone advocating for acts of violence against innocent civilians should not be in an official government position. I believe Ben-Gvir must resign, and I urge Prime Minister Netanyahu to denounce these remarks and reaffirm to the world that this is not the government's position, Senator Rosen said. In Israel, Prime Minister Benjamin Netanyahu has amplified messages comparing New York City Mayor Zoran Mamdani to authoritarian leaders from the Middle East. On Sunday, Netanyahu posted an image showing a new Likud party campaign billboard towering over a Tel Aviv highway that places Mamdani shoulder to shoulder with Turkish President Recep Tayyip Erdogan, Iran's supreme leader Mojtaba Khamenei, and the Hezbollah chief Naim Qassem. The four appear under the Hebrew slogan, they want Netanyahu to lose, don't let them win, unquote. Israeli elections are scheduled for October 27th. In Florida, voters head to the polls for primary elections today with progressive challengers looking to unseat powerful incumbent Democrats. In Broward County, union organizer Oliver Larkin is seeking to upset Congressmember Jared Moskowitz. Larkin is a member of Democratic Socialists of America who supports Medicare for All and an end to U.S. weapons transfers to Israel. Moskowitz has heavy support from donors associated with AIPAC, the American-Israel Public Affairs Committee, as well as the artificial intelligence super PAC Leading the Future. Elsewhere, Democratic Congressmember Debbie Wasserman Schultz faces a crowded field as she seeks a 12th term in Congress. Wasserman Schultz is running in the newly redrawn 20th District in Southeast Florida, which is heavily African American. She faces four black primary challengers, including progressive Elijah Manley, a Democratic Socialist campaigning on universal health care and a federal jobs guarantee. Wasserman Schultz led the Democratic National Committee during Hillary Clinton's failed presidential bid in 2016. Wasserman Schultz resigned in July of that year after WikiLeaks revealed DNC staff favored Clinton over Bernie Sanders during the primary. Meanwhile, President Trump voted by mail in Florida's Republican primary, despite repeatedly attacking mail-in ballots and signing an executive order earlier this year to curb voting by mail. In southern Texas, the Trump administration said Monday it had temporarily paused construction of a section of border wall in the Big Bend National Park. Customs and Border Protection CBP Commissioner Rodney Scott said he would personally conduct an on-the-ground evaluation of the site after construction crews were filmed bulldozing pristine desert wilderness, prompting fierce criticism from environmentalists. In a statement, campaigner Laken Jordahl of the Center for Biological Diversity accused the Department of Homeland Security of lying about border wall construction in Big Bend, adding, quote, "We won't rest until the contracts are canceled, the waivers of law are rescinded, and the bulldozers are sent packing for good," unquote. For the second time, the Supreme Court's turned down Donald Trump's effort to undo the 2023 jury verdict holding him sexually liable for sexually abusing the writer E. Jean Carroll and later defaming her. The justices issued a one-sentence order Monday denying his request for a rehearing with no explanation and no noted dissents. The ruling leaves the more than $5 million civil judgment intact. A New York judge pushed back Luigi Mangione's state murder and weapons trial Monday over the 2024 killing of United Healthcare CEO Brian Thompson. This comes after Mangione pleaded guilty last Friday to federal stalking charges. He's pleaded not guilty to the state charges. His lawyers are arguing that he should not be punished for the same crime twice. The judge gave prosecutors until October 9th to answer his motion and scheduled his next court appearance for December 10th. In Las Vegas, opening statements began Monday in the murder trial of Duane Davis, nearly 30 years after rapper Tupac Shakur was shot near the Strip. Prosecutors told jurors that a gang war in Compton drove the killing and that Davis orchestrated it as revenge for an attack on his nephew. This is prosecutor Binu Palal.
8: Duane Davis has repeatedly told us over and over again about the anger he felt and his own role in the revenge drive-by shooting of Tupac Shakur. And now, nearly 30 years later, we're going to ask you to finally hold Duane Davis accountable.
0: Tupac Shakur was the son of Afeni Shakur, a prominent activist and member of the Black Panther Party. And those are some of the headlines. This is Democracy Now!, democracynow.org, the War and Peace Report. Coming up, the Pulitzer Prize-winning New York Times reporter Maggie Haberman on her new book, Regime Change, Inside the Imperial Presidency of Donald Trump. Stay with us.

0: The Reckoning by Zach Lemon and Alexander Rudd. This is Democracy Now!, democracynow.org, The War and Peace Report. I'm Amy Goodman. We begin today's show looking at secrecy in the Trump White House. We're joined by the Pulitzer Prize winning New York Times reporter Maggie Haberman, who's been reporting on Donald Trump since the 1990s, often called the Trump Whisperer. She is co-author of the new book, Regime Change, Inside the Imperial Presidency of Donald Trump. She and her co-author, New York Times reporter Jonathan Swan, give an inside look at how the Trump administration's handled many of the biggest crises of his second term, from the Epstein files to Trump's decision to wage war on Iran. Haberman and Swan report many key decisions are made by Trump, along with a tight-knit group of 5 to 6 people in the room with him. Haberman has also been reporting on many recent controversies involving Trump, including the decision to fly the president out of a recent NATO summit on a secret plane due to an alleged Iranian threat. Trump had arrived in Turkey on the newly refurbished Boeing 747-8 jet, gifted to him by Qatar. But on his departure, he was seen boarding the older Air Force One. But then the Secret Service used a catering truck to secretly transfer Trump to a military jet. Well, to talk about all of this and more, we're joined by Maggie Haberman. It's great to have you with us.
1: Thanks for having me. I really appreciate it.
0: Before we start with regime change, let's start with this story. But sure. I actually want to start before he got into that older U.S. Air Force One. To the subpoena to the New York Times reporters, your colleagues, for the earlier story that the U.S. Air Force One that was gifted to Trump, and I say Trump, not exactly the United States, by Qatar, wasn't militarily prepared to protect him. And then the Trump administration was so angry that they subpoenaed the reporters and family members. A judge knocked that down. They withdrew their subpoenas. But I was wondering if you think that what they were really concerned about, the Trump administration, is the second part of the story, is when he went on to that second jet, in fact, he didn't fly out on it, and that it would be discovered that, you know, he was secreted onto a catering truck and went onto a third plane.
1: Entirely possible, Amy, and there's so much we still don't know about this entire episode. What we do know is, as you said, those subpoenas that were issued to my colleagues for doing their job, the procedure and process by which they came about, the judge that was handling the matter condemned how the Justice Department dealt with it. You know, subpoenas are not new to reporters, as you know, but this is not how it is supposed to be handled. It's not supposed to be within the first 24 hours of a story. It's supposed to be the last stop. President Obama did a lot of subpoenas, but not in this way. And, you know, the efforts to try to chill reporting, while not, you know, specific only to the Trump administration, this was a new level of intimidation. And what exactly they were looking at and trying to stop from getting out, I think that we have yet to learn. But I do want to point out to your viewers that the whole reason that the public was aware that the president was not flying out on that Qatari plane was because he said it. He put it on Truth Social, his social media site, that he was going to fly the older Air Force One for, quote-unquote, old time's sake. And anybody who has followed him found that rather hard to believe. But he puts this out, and then they're surprised that reporters asked about it. Anyway, there's so much about this whole episode that we don't know yet.
0: And then explain what happened coming off that plane onto the third plane. Who was with him and who wasn't?
1: Trump, as you saw, made a display of going into the older Air Force One. He waves. There had been a pool camera. I think ABC News was the pool camera that day, set up just to capture what appeared to be a routine departure from the NATO summit at the Ankara airport. The president and a couple of aides were then taken, it appears to be, directly across to the other exit on this 747 to a catering container that was on a hydraulic lift. And that secrets them to the military jet where Pete Hegseth, the Secretary of Defense, boarded himself. Very visibly, it appears to have been part of the ruse. the people who the president took with him, and there may have been others, but these are the ones we know about. The White House has refused to answer any questions about any of this, were Natalie Harp, who is his ever-present aide, who is known as the human printer, as Jonathan and I described at length in Regime Change, that, you know, she alarmed the Secret Service during the campaign because she left him these adoring letters in his personal spaces, in his private quarters, one of which said, "You are all that matters to me." She prints out pieces of good news for him and searches on the internet for information he wants to see. She is an alternate channel for reaching the president.
0: And how do you know about that note, "You're all that matters to me," that she left for Trump?
1: We obtained it. Without getting into more detail.
0: So Trump got very upset about being asked about this. Mm-hmm. On Sunday, the Democratic Senator John Ossoff of Georgia taunted Trump for his taking his aide Natalie Harp on the secret flight out of Turkey.
2: "He golfs and trades stocks. See, he doesn't want to do the job. He wants to build his ballroom and travel with Natalie on their apparently defenseless flying palace gifted by the Emir of Qatar."
0: So the president was then asked about Ossoff's comments on Monday.
3: "John Ossoff said that you'd rather travel with your aide, Natalie Harp, and build the ballroom than do your job as president. What is your response, John Ossoff?"
4: "You mean Pee Wee Herman? Pee Wee Herman lookalike? No, I would much rather do other things. It's a we're building a great facility here. We're fixing a White House that hasn't been taken care of."
0: So that was the president responding. And as you say, Maggie, you write extensively about Natalie Harp and Regime Change. Tell us more about her and why you think Ossoff's raising this and her name is being raised at this point and what it meant for her to be one of the few people on this third secret plane with him.
1: I'll work backwards. Natalie Harp is essentially a body person, for lack of a better way of putting it. But she is, I described her as something like a human binky a couple of days ago. And that really is what she is. You know, he describes her, as we report in the book, to staff as, you know, somebody who loves him as much as his wife and children. And he would say to aides, "You'll all go off and make money. You know, she's never going to leave me." That's one. Walt Nauta, who is his actual body guy, also now the head of the Oval Office, he has some official title. Who was Trump's co-conspirator indicted in the Mar-a-Lago documents case. Dan Scavino, who has been with Trump forever, started out as a caddy at his Westchester golf course. Those are three very personal aides. They also do deal with his social media piece. And then Pete Hegseth. So what it tells us is that these are people who Trump would find most comfortable to be around him, who could give him certain pieces of information. Again, we don't know exactly why, but I'm not surprised that Ossoff focused on this because, A, Natalie Harp is everywhere. She literally is in almost every Oval Office meeting. She was there when Jonathan and I went in to interview the president as a fact-checking interview for this book, and she was the one who handed us this document that he said was by a historian, that in fact was a former golf caddy for Gary Player, who had described Trump as the most powerful person ever to walk the planet and compared him to history's, you know, best known despots and monsters and conquerors separately. Ossoff, I believe, was trying to get a reaction, and he did. And the White House bit, and he was obviously making an insinuation. It goes further than our reporting. Trump was traveling with other people, but she's a taxpayer-funded staffer. It is not inappropriate to get asked a question about her by a reporter. And the president, all he did was draw further attention to this and how he handled that. Mm-hmm.
0: And, of course, attacking Kristen Holmes of CNN, he so often attacks women reporters.
1: Yes,
0: your response, they are all your colleagues, our colleagues.
1: Look, a couple of things. I mean, he has attacked many of us for a very long time. He has expanded his roster of who he is attacking in this particular term. He is, you know, almost everybody who writes something he doesn't like or even asks something he doesn't like gets a, "You're dumb, you're ugly, you're," I can go on and on and on. He does attack men, too. With women, it is always about their looks. The Kristen Holmes attack, I want to, first of all, Caitlin Collins does an incredible job, and she is basically alone in there every day because this White House has taken control of the media pool that covers him. It used to be decided by the White House Correspondents Association. Now they pick the outlets. And so Caitlin or Kristen will be asking a serious question, and the person who asks after them is, you know, an influencer who says something to the effect of, "Mr. President, why are you so fantastic?" It used to be that reporters would back each other up. It's so much harder now. And so the Kristen Holmes attack in particular, reporters don't want to be the story. One of the things that was really very jarring about what this White House did yesterday, and this wasn't the president directly, but it doesn't matter. It was some social media account from the White House raising her children and attacking her, using her children, and saying that your children will be ashamed of you. It's really something for a White House that was making a point of the fact that its press secretary, who is a young mother, is leaving in part because she wants to take time with her children, is going after a female reporter using her children. Children should be off limits no matter what. They're going to attack us whatever we do. This was a different level.
0: Why doesn't he attack you? I mean, yes, he's called you maggot and other other names, but actually, you've been covering him for decades. And you get a personal sit-down interview with him.
1: Yeah, but that's, I think there's a, so I was thinking about this when you use the Trump whisperer phrasing, which is a comment or whatever, a description of me that I wish I had, you know, pushed back on years ago, when he first, because it suggests a level of personal engagement that just doesn't exist. It confers an intimacy that just doesn't exist. And it also confers a sort of, I'm as opposed to just sort of interpreting and covering someone, that there's some kind of a level of, like, you know, Rasputining, which is preposterous. I am a reporter. He is my subject who I cover. I have covered any number of politicians over the last 20-some-odd years, going back to the 1990s, many of whom did not like my coverage. They just did not handle it like this. In terms of the me of it specifically, it is largely about being at the New York Times. He really is obsessed with the Times uniquely. But I did cover him, you know, before he was a candidate. I did cover him for a long time. I covered his, you know, quasi-run in 2011. I worked at the New York Post. There is a New York of it that is real. But that is what it is. Jonathan and I have both had very little contact with him directly this term. We actually did have to go to him directly to ask for this interview, but not because we wanted open mic night with Donald Trump. We wanted to do a fact-checking interview, and it was quite revealing.
0: I mean, there's so much here. For example, talk about the use of the war room, as you describe it, both in a piece in the Times magazine, but also in your book, inside the White House freakout over the Epstein files.
1: Yeah, the Times magazine headline was, I think, pretty precise. So we describe in this book a handful of what were many meetings in the White House Situation Room, which is a meeting where room where presidents have, and it's a series of conference rooms, but there's this large conference room that people have seen pictures of presidents sitting in. The complex itself is where President Obama monitored the raid to kill Osama bin Laden. It is where presidents have talked about wars. It is also what became essentially a crisis comms hub for the Trump team. Not the president. He was not in these meetings. But his team, trying to deal with the general issue of the Epstein files, which Trump wanted nothing to do with. Trump obviously was very close with Jeffrey Epstein in the 1990s. He often talks about a falling out that we still don't totally understand in the 2000s. But his name was in these files, and some of that was public already. But he just didn't want to hear about it at all. And he had several people in his government who had repeatedly talked about transparency in these files once they got in office. The problem is the president did not want anything to do with this. So they then were in these meetings trying to figure out what they could put out to the public, how to handle Ghislaine Maxwell, Jeffrey Epstein's longtime associate and girlfriend. And it ends up in these remarkable moments where they are discussing, among other things, you know, an uncorroborated secondhand allegation made to a reporter a decade earlier about Trump, you know, sleeping with a woman who in Jeffrey Epstein's house, and that the woman, that Trump had a nipple fetish, and that he had clearly abused her body, according to this secondhand account, which had already been public. But this was the kind of thing they found themselves talking about in the Situation Room. It was not really in those meetings that we focused on about justice for these victims. Now, there were other discussions on that front, but that was not what this was.
0: And talk about who was there.
1: It was the top levels of the White House and the DOJ. It was the chief of staff, the vice president, Pam Bondi, then the attorney general, who they mostly all blamed for comments that she had made publicly and how she handled it. Todd Blanche, now the Attorney General, then the Deputy Attorney General, Kash Patel, the FBI Director, Dave Warrington, then the White House Counsel. The list goes on, and that's a partial list. I mean, there's more than a dozen people.
0: And it's so significant, Todd Blanche, mm-hmm. given that he is the Attorney General right. now, the questions he was just asked mm-hmm. by Kirsten Walker mm-hmm. On NBC. Mm-hmm. about whether he would be independent, and mm-hmm. he took great affront. Mm. He's the one who handled the Epstein files.
1: He was the person who was overseeing the majority of how this was dealt with. Pam Bondi talked about that in House testimony, and while she was certainly present in a bunch of these meetings and aware of what was happening, it is true that Blanche is who the White House tasked with this, and he was tasked with this because they believed that he would be clear with them about what was there and be clear with them about how they would move forward. There was a total eradication of the norm of DOJ independence that has existed since Watergate. What this White House will say is it is an agency of the executive branch. There is no actual independence. In this case, the middleman just doesn't exist.
0: Talk about the briefing, Maggie Haberman, in the war room that Benjamin Netanyahu gave leading up to the U.S.-Israeli attack on Iran. How unusual this is.
1: Right. This is an unusual meeting in the Situation Room, that large conference room, from the other end of the spectrum. This is actually about matters of governance. There are few things as important as how a president takes the country to war. And that is what this meeting was about. But this was a foreign leader sitting in the Situation Room. Trump normally sits at the head of that big conference table. And in this instance, in our reporting, and again, we get into this in detail in the book, this was really the last reporting we did for this book, Trump moved his seat so they were sitting across from each other, which said something about Netanyahu and the level of respect that Trump was conferring on him. But we could not find any other example of a foreign head of state being present with the President of the United States in person for this kind of a meeting. And in this meeting, Netanyahu made the case for a regime change scenario, trying to pull the U.S. in. Various steps would happen. Various things were unlikely to, be constricting, according to Netanyahu. He portrayed the Iranian regime as fairly easy to topple. And he played this video for the president in the conference room, which was of, possible leaders who could take over, which most of the U.S. government did not take very seriously. Trump, however, liked the sound of this. Trump, at the end of this presentation, said something to the effect of, sounds good to me. And while there were more conversations with his own government, it was clear to his own advisors how appealing this was to Trump. Trump was acting on instinct. This was after the Maduro raid in Venezuela earlier in the year. He believed the Iranian regime was a paper tiger based on how it had responded the previous year during the 12-day war. And the president basically ignored many of his own advisors and just went ahead.
0: Do you think Epstein also drove some of this? I mean, you had Epstein dominating the mm-hmm. headlines in December. So then he attacks Venezuela, gets Maduro and his right. wife, wipes the headlines off, very successful for President Trump. Then they're creeping back in again in February. The whole operation is called Operation Epic Fury, which many dubbed Epstein Fury. What drives Trump? What drove him into the man who fought endless wars?
1: We don't have reporting suggesting this was an active diversion or an active distraction, although obviously Trump likes distractions, and we talk about that in the book as well. We have a scene early on where they were looking at ways to wipe the controversy over an OMB memo that had gone out, off the front pages. And one of the things they were talking about was, let's talk about sending migrants to Gitmo. That was one possibility. So obviously he likes distractions, but we don't have reporting suggesting that this was the active method behind it. It almost doesn't matter, though. He was expanding his own power. That is the main focus for him now.
0: So you have Netanyahu mm-hmm. in the Situation mm-hmm. Room. And now you have Trump on the secret flight, and it turns out, I think it was the Washington Post expose saying mm-hmm. that the CIA didn't hold much stock in Israeli intelligence that Trump was being targeted on this plane.
1: So we actually have different reporting on that, and again, this is all still emerging, but our understanding is that this is actually a separate threat stream from what the Israeli government had been discussing. in real time the CIA, according to our reporting, on what was motivating them to get the president out, did not have a confidence assessment one way or the other in real time. Now, they later, I think, looked at it and were less confident. But that was not, I think things are getting conflated here, but again, we are all still trying to figure out what happened.
0: We're talking to Maggie Haberman, co-author of Regime Change. Let's talk about the inner circle. Mm-hmm. Talk about people like Stephen Miller, mm-hmm. how he rose to power, how important he is to Trump, what this immigrant crackdown is mm-hmm. all about. Talk about the Rubio-Vance competition to succeed President Trump. I thought it was interesting that Rubio was on the plane that possibly was targeted. He was left on the plane. And it then turned out that Trump is telling people behind the scenes that he's for Vance now.
1: Trump is quite capable of saying different things to different audiences, as you and I both know, and I think that that will continue. I think that if Vance is likely, you know, to be the nominee, which at the moment he seems like he will be. Trump will get with him. I don't think Trump is going to make it easy for Vance or anyone who is the Republican nominee, because Trump does not like attention shifting elsewhere. And Trump's legacy is less about policy in his mind. It's about Trump. So that's one piece
0: of it. Do you think he'll allow the elections to continue?
1: I do. I don't have reporting suggesting otherwise. But there's a difference between, you know, there are limits to what he can actively do, as you know, to take over elections in states. That doesn't mean that there won't be, you know, efforts to try to get involved somehow. We've already seen that in Minnesota, in the middle of these killings of Alex Pretty, and a few weeks before that, Renee Good earlier this year. The DOJ, then run by Pam Bondi, was saying, well, you know, we'll pull back the federal migrant forces, immigration forces, just give us your voter rolls, and so that we can take a look at them and see what's there. So I expect we will see more of that. In terms of Stephen Miller, he is the most powerful White House advisor, arguably, over, you know, the last few decades, probably in modern history. He is dual-hatted. He is the Deputy White House Chief of Staff for Policy. He is also the Homeland Security Advisor. Even those two titles do not really explain the level of his power. We got into his background, who he is, how he grew up. We were trying to make clear who these people are and what drives them in this book. Miller is fundamentally important to understand for Trump in general. But he came up in California in a very liberal enclave in Santa Monica, and he has been listening to Rush Limbaugh. He has been talking about undocumented immigrants for decades, and his vision is a restrictionist immigration policy. He is more hawkish than Trump on this matter, but on this topic, but Trump just doesn't stop him most of the time unless it gets negative attention in the press, and then he will pull him back, like after Minnesota. But that was extreme. This immigration crackdown is what it looks like. It is about restricting who comes into the country and who can keep living here. And there is so much happening on this front that, you know, everybody across the media, I think, at the mainstream outlets, and not just mainstream outlets, are doing a lot of coverage. And there is still so much happening on so many fronts that we're not really fully seeing the full picture.
0: Regime Change, Inside the Imperial Presidency of Donald Trump. Talk about the title.
1: So one of the things that occurred to Jonathan and me very early on, and this relates to actually what we were just describing about Stephen Miller. Stephen Miller is one of the people who had spent the most time thinking about what a Trump 2.0 would look like, including how to put in lawyers who would help Trump get to a yes. Not just help, but be willing to say yes and then figure out how to work the policy and the justifications later on. It was clear within the first 3 months that what we were covering was not, you know, Democrat to Republican transition or even Trump to Biden, and where Trump left Biden a handwritten note after January 6th, you know, and there were still some efforts to try to have some kind of a transition between the governments. This is a form of regime change in our own country. This is a reimagining of the U.S. presidency, an expansion of executive power on a level we have not seen before in modern history, in some ways ever. And we had come up with this title months before the Maduro operation. This was not about Venezuela. It was not about Iran. It happens to be true of those efforts, too. But this is about the U.S.
0: And the other people who surround him who are most important that we should be looking at?
1: This is a government run by, as you said, about a half dozen people, give or take. Susie Wiles, Pete Hegseth, Dan Kane, the chairman of the Joint Chiefs of Staff, John Ratcliffe, director of the CIA, Steve Witkoff, Trump's all-purpose envoy. Jared Kushner does not have an official government role, but he is quite involved now. Scott Bessent, sometimes. Howard Lutnick, sometimes. That's about it.
0: Jared Kushner just declared a billionaire. He's the billionaire builder, Trump envoy. And in fact, is that a benefit to Kushner not to have a portfolio exactly or be a paid employee?
1: Correct.
0: Because it means he just goes around the world like Steve Witkoff. Some people, Trump is saying he's going to make peace. Other people saying he's going to make money.
1: Right. Well, and two things can be true at once. I mean, certainly in the case of Witkoff, who actually does formally work for the government, whereas Kushner does not at all. Witkoff and Trump and their children are partners in this crypto business. The self-enrichment of this administration is at an astonishing scale. And I think people were loath to really believe in Trump's world and among Republicans how much money mainstream media was describing him as making. Through these ventures, then he filed his personal financial disclosure form, and there it was. There is absolutely no precedent for this.
0: You have been following Trump for decades, covering Donald Trump. What has most shocked you?
1: Covering Donald Trump in various ways, but and others, not a lot has shocked me, honestly. I mean, there is a lot of what we are seeing right now that is what I expected the first year to look like of 2017. And in some ways, what you are seeing now is what 2020 was set to look like after the impeachment trial, where he was, you know, acquitted is the headline that he likes to hold up. And then COVID hit. And that changed everything about that year. This level of loyalty as the dominant factor, this level of vengeance and retribution as an animating theme, that is what I expected this to be for a long time.
0: Have you been shocked by the lack of resistance?
1: I have been shocked at the degree to which Congress in particular is just handing over its power, the House Republicans. I have been shocked at how tech leaders were, and we described this at length, you know, many of whom had declared themselves Democrats before or had contributed to Democrat causes, even if they were doing both parties.
0: Just Zuckerberg, Jeff Bezos,
1: you know, Tim Cook, although he had a relationship with Trump in term one, just bringing these tributes to him. I mean, we get into detail in this in the book. I would say the one thing I was really surprised by, honestly, if I had to look at it, was Elon Musk, which was that Trump essentially, it's been really memory-holed, and we get into this a lot in the book, but Trump essentially made him a co-president. He wasn't exactly a co-president, but he was basically a co-president. And what Musk wanted to do was not always aligned with what other people in Trump's West Wing wanted to happen. So the first several months of this term were really hijacked by Doge and what Musk was doing, again, some of which they liked. Musk also did things like get rid of a congressionally created agency in USAID, just got rid of it, gutted it. And the rump was taken over by the State Department and Marco Rubio, who was not thrilled to be doing this.

Democracy Now!, democracynow.org. She's also author of Confidence Man, The Making of Donald Trump and the Breaking of America. Coming up next, we look at President Trump's son-in-law and envoy, the billionaire builder Jared Kushner, who held separate meetings with Hamas and Israeli Prime Minister Benjamin Netanyahu. We'll speak with the political analyst, Moin Rabbani. Stay with us.

0: City Palestinian Youth Choir. This is Democracy Now!, democracynow.org, the War and Peace Report. President Trump's son-in-law and envoy, Jared Kushner, met with Israeli Prime Minister Benjamin Netanyahu in Jerusalem Monday after Israel rejected a 15-point plan for Gaza promoted by President Trump's so-called Board of Peace. The proposal would have seen Hamas gradually disarm and turn over governance of the Gaza Strip to an international force in exchange for Israel's withdrawal. This is Jared Kushner speaking to Fox News.
1: We have a plan to rebuild Gaza, but we will not allow Gaza to be rebuilt until the demilitarization occurs. Nobody wants to put more money into a place that's gone on for so long until if it's just going to be taken over by terrorists or blown up again.
0: Over the weekend, Jared Kushner held rare direct talks in Cairo with Hamas's political chief, Khalil el-Hayya. Also joining the talks were the Egyptian president, Abdel Fattah el-Sisi, former British prime minister, Tony Blair, and Qatari, Turkish, and Egyptian mediators. Hamas officials said Israel had violated the terms of the October 2025 ceasefire and that the roadmap agreed to last month was not open to changes. Israel's been conducting near daily attacks on the Gaza Strip despite the so-called ceasefire, killing more than 1,200 people directly. For more, we go to Montreal, where we're joined by Mouin Rabbani, Middle East analyst and managing editor of Jadalia. His forthcoming book is titled Gaza Apocalypse. Welcome back to Democracy Now!, Mouin. Let's begin with what exactly these meetings have been about and what came out of them, beginning with who Jared Kushner is. Again, is not officially a government employee.
2: Yes, I think as Maggie Haberman was just informing us, he's actually not part of the government. He has no official role, no official position, and therefore is essentially accountable only to his father-in-law, Donald Trump. He's also someone who is deeply invested, both literally and figuratively, in the Middle East. He relies to a very large extent on funding from Gulf states and connections with various rulers and oligarchs and so on for his business activities, but is also someone who is very deeply, intimately tied to Israel and its imperial project in the region. I mean, you know, his father, the current U.S. ambassador to France, Charles Kushner, and Netanyahu have a longstanding relationship. And at one point, when Netanyahu used to visit New York, he would literally sleep in Jared Kushner's bed. So, you know, this is all a kind of very incestuous, sordid background for someone to now pretend to play the role of a mediator between two different parties. It's really not on the cards.
0: And when you would say sleep in his bed, you mean the childhood home of Jared Kushner. He would sleep in his bedroom, right?

0: Well, I recall Netanyahu, I think, stating that he slept in Kushner's bed. No suggestion Kushner was in it as well. This is all pre-Epstein. The broader point is there's a very intimate ideological political connection between the Kushners and Israel. And then there is, in addition to that, a very intimate, active business and financial connection between Kushner and many of the states in the Gulf.
1: So Axios reported Monday that Hamas leaders had committed to disarming and demilitarizing Gaza. What does that mean in the near time? And can you talk about the significance of Kushner and other Trump officials meeting directly with Hamas?
0: Well, the direct meeting with Hamas is significant, but it's also not unprecedented. It was unprecedented at the beginning of the Trump administration when its envoy, Adam Guler, met directly with Hamas officials, including Khalil al-Hayya in Doha. And this caused such outrage in pro-Israeli circles that Adam Guler has essentially been politically disappeared. But to get back to your question, what happened last month is that the Board of Peace, the self-proclaimed Board of Peace, which sees itself essentially as replacing any other international institution and any other international resolutions dealing with the question of Palestine, the Board of Peace put forward a 15-point proposal. That proposal included two key points. The first is the decommissioning of Hamas heavy weaponry and various other aspects relating to Gaza governance, in which Hamas would have absolutely no role. But the second point was that none of these commitments would need to be fulfilled unless and until Israel properly fulfilled all its commitments and obligations that it accepted in October of last year pursuant to the ceasefire agreement with Hamas. In other words, Israel would have to stop its daily bombardments and killings in the Gaza Strip and actually observe a cessation of hostilities. It would need to allow the surge of humanitarian goods into the Gaza Strip pursuant to its obligations and so on. Israel then objected to this, and acting through the board's point man on Gaza, the former UN envoy Nikolai Mladenov, essentially adopted some key Israeli conditions, thereby revising an agreement that had already been agreed with Hamas. Subsequently, Netanyahu rejected what was in effect his own agreement, and I think that move should be seen primarily in terms of the upcoming Israeli parliamentary elections in a few weeks and in 2 months. And now Kushner has come to the region. First, he met with Hamas, and rather than reconfirm the validity of the agreement that the board has already reached with the Palestinians, he's essentially trying to rewrite it. And then after his meeting with Netanyahu, he came out and emphasized what is called Israel's right to self-defense, meaning Israel will be under no obligation to observe any commitments regarding a cessation of hostilities. Israel would not be obliged to conduct any of its obligations unless and until Hamas was fully disarmed, meaning it even has to confirm that it no longer has any military infrastructure or even any light personal weapons. Well, this is essentially Israel throwing a poison pill into an agreement by including conditions that can never be met, because Israel can always claim, you know, there is still a Kalashnikov or a pistol or a slingshot, and thereby indefinitely, in other words, permanently, postpone the discharge of any of its own obligations. And you can say Kushner fell for it or Kushner is complicit in this, but the result is the same.
1: You have the far-right National Security Minister, Itamar Ben-Gvir, calling for nightly targeted eliminations of 30 or 40 people in Gaza. Interestingly, a number of news outlets, Associated Press, Financial Times, Times of Israel, are reporting that Ben-Gvir said not just those who pose an immediate threat. There are people there who are not worthy of life. They shouldn't live. They're not even people, making the remarks on a podcast with a former hostage.
0: Yeah, it's interesting that we have seen Israel's apologists, particularly in Europe and the United States, rush to dismiss this on the pretext that Ben-Gvir is some kind of freelancer who doesn't really play an important role, and therefore these explicitly fascist statements, these explicitly genocidal utterances, can be somehow ignored. He is the equivalent of, let's say, the head of the U.S. Department of Homeland Security or the British Home Secretary, if not more so. And for him to be making these statements, saying the quiet part out loud, because he knows he can say the quiet part out loud, and he knows there will be absolutely no consequences for making these kinds of statements, I think, that says a lot. And it says even more that he is making these statements in the context of an election campaign where he is assuming, in my view, correctly, that making such statements probably has an electoral benefit for him rather than placing him beyond the political pale in what is today Israel.
1: Muin Rabbani, I want to also turn to the U.S.-Israeli war in Iran. The White House said Monday it would not seek to extend the MOU, the Memorandum of Understanding with Iran, as the 60-day ceasefire deal expired without an agreement to end the war Monday. In Washington, Trump called on Tehran to, quote, put up the white flag of surrender. And at the same time, you have President Trump threatening Oman, reportedly threatening to bomb the, rhymes with hit, out of Oman if it, quote, gets in the way of the U.S. blockade of Iranian ships in the Strait of Hormuz, when it has not been secret that Oman is negotiating with Iran to open the strait.
0: Well, this also ties into the previous part of our discussion. We are not only dealing with an exceptionally bad faith actor in Israel, but we are dealing with the United States, whose statements, whose commitments, whose agreements are completely unreliable, untrustworthy. We're dealing with an impetuous leader who will talk out of both sides of his mouth, as in this case, threaten a close ally for performing its role of seeking to promote diplomacy. Look, no one expected that the 60-day term of the Iranian-U.S. Memorandum of Understanding would result in a comprehensive agreement. I think many people, myself included, did think that at the end of this period, the U.S. and Iran would jointly agree to extend the term of the Memorandum of Understanding to give diplomacy a chance. But I think at this point, we have to assume that a renewed full-scale military confrontation between Iran on the one hand and the U.S. and Israel on the other looks increasingly likely, if not inevitable. And that is the product of the, crazy decision by Trump, which you discussed previously with Maggie Haberman, to launch this war in the first place.
1: And then back on Jared Kushner with Gaza, as they talk about the new Gaza and the new Rafah, and they talk about making the first contract for Moroccan soldiers to come into Gaza to cordon off that area. We just have a minute.
0: Well, again, the decommissioning of Hamas heavy weaponry that was agreed in this 15-point plan was supposed to take place under Palestinian and international auspices. We're now talking about the total disarmament of Hamas directly under American auspices, a poison pill. And regarding your question about these Moroccan soldiers, we had been talking about 8,000 stabilization force. But no one wants to be part of this because no one knows what the details are. No one knows what the objectives are. And the plan keeps changing. And therefore, I think it's essentially a dead letter.
1: Mm. Well, Muin Rabbani, we will, of course, continue to follow this. Thank you so much for being with us. Middle East analyst and managing editor of Jadaliyah. His forthcoming book titled Gaza Apocalypse. That does it for our show. I'll be in Middlebury, Vermont on August 28th to speak after the screening of Tia Lessen and Carl Dale's film about Democracy Now, called Steal This Story, Please. Then in Madison, Wisconsin on September 5th, in Chicago on September 6th, and then in Bayshore, New York on September 17th. You can go to our website at democracynow.org for the screenings and the Q&A afterwards. I'm Amy Goodman. This is another edition of Democracy Now!, democracynow.org, the War and Peace Report.
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5: Good morning. It's Tuesday, August 18th, 2026. This is Up Front. I'm Brian Edwards-Tiecher. On today's show, Jared Kushner has just wrapped up a visit to push peace in the Middle East and is headed home with not peace. We're going to talk to Matt Duss about what the Trump foreign policy in the region actually is and what kind of alternatives Democrats teeing up for the 2028 election cycle could be offering. Also, what's stopping them? In the second half of our program, today is the thrilling finale of primary season. We'll be joined by John Nichols from The Nation to go through the races that are defining the struggle over the direction of the Democratic Party. All that and more coming up next, after the news.
6: I'm Max Pringle with these headlines. Opening arguments are set to begin today in federal court in Oakland in the landmark trial of Facebook and Instagram parent company Meta. Attorneys general from California and dozens of other states are suing the social media company over its alleged child safety harms. The states are seeking extensive financial damages plus changes to how the company operates Facebook and Instagram. 29 states sued the tech giant in 2023 over child safety and privacy. The other 25 will go to trial later. The company also faces lawsuits in state courts. Meta said in a statement that it believes it has a strong case. The suit alleges Meta knowingly addicts children to its platforms and harms their mental health while collecting data on children under 13 without their parents' consent. Meta has denied the allegations. Russia and Ukraine continue to exchange missile and drone fire overnight. Ukraine fired almost 800 drones into Russia in attacks on key infrastructure. The overnight attacks comes just 2 days after a similar assault. Meanwhile, a Russian missile strike on a village in Ukraine's Kharkiv region killed at least 10 people and wounded 8 others. Analysts say both countries are locked in an escalating duel of long-range aerial strikes. Ukraine aims to pressure Russian President Vladimir Putin into peace talks, but he shows no sign of stopping his invasion. Ukrainian President Volodymyr Zelensky calls the Russian missile strikes a brutal attack on civilians. The 60-day deadline in the U.S.-Iran war ceasefire is expiring today. The U.S. launched the war along with Israel in February after talks to end Iran's nuclear ambitions stalled. An interim agreement reached in June has collapsed, and Washington and Tehran are even further apart than they were then. Stéphane Dujarric is the spokesman for UN Secretary General Antonio Guterres. He said the UN would like to see the sides back at the negotiating table.
4: There is no military solution to this conflict. He urges the Islamic Republic of Iran and the United States to resume negotiations towards a peaceful and durable settlement as soon as possible, to avoid military action, and as well to lower the rhetoric that we've been hearing in recent days.
6: Talks appeared to be mostly indirect through mediators and have focused on reopening the Strait of Hormuz. The crucial waterway for global energy has been largely closed by Iranian attacks on commercial shipping. Iran has issued far-reaching demands for reopening it, while the U.S. appears to be banking on economic pressure to get Tehran to back down. Fighting flared in July and could resume at any time. President Trump's son-in-law and chief negotiator Jared Kushner and Israeli Prime Minister Benjamin Netanyahu held hours of talks on Monday on the state of the Gaza ceasefire agreement. Kushner and U.S. officials signaled moderate optimism but offered no concrete commitment by Israel to the U.S. proposed plan. Hamas has already agreed to the proposal. American negotiators appeared to acquiesce to Israeli demands that Hamas disarmament must come before any reconstruction of the devastated Palestinian enclave. They did not publicly signal that Israel had made any commitments to withdraw from the 60% of Gaza that Israeli troops currently occupy. That's a major sticking point in the plan, and one that Hamas had pressed negotiators to compel Israel to fulfill prior to the meeting. The talks came days after Netanyahu rejected the 15-point U.S.-backed roadmap to move the ceasefire deal forward, saying there would be no withdrawal without disarmament. A day earlier, Kushner met for 2 hours with Hamas leaders in Egypt. Former British Prime Minister Tony Blair and the director of the U.S.-created Board of Peace, Nikolai Mladenov, were also in the meeting with Netanyahu. The World Health Organization is holding another emergency meeting to discuss the Ebola epidemic in the Democratic Republic of the Congo. Ross Cullen reports from Paris.
7: The meeting comes after public health officials in the DRC said the outbreak of the viral disease was now the deadliest in the country's history. At least 2,300 people have been killed by the Ebola virus since May, surpassing the number of dead in the DRC's 2018 to 2020 outbreak. There is currently no approved vaccine available for the Bundibugyo variant that has caused the current epidemic, but several are in development. In Paris, I'm Ross Cullen.
6: The U.S. and Canada are negotiating in an effort to reach a truce on tariffs before a 12:01 a.m. Wednesday deadline set by President Trump. If no deal is reached, Trump has threatened to impose 50% tariffs on $20 billion worth of Canadian products, ranging from hockey sticks to tongue depressors. Canadian Prime Minister Mark Carney told reporters Monday that negotiations were ongoing.
8: Frankly, we'll have opportunities over the next 48 hours to discuss in more detail as the negotiations go forward, and I think that's the best forum.
6: Carney's office said the Prime Minister and Trump spoke by phone Monday, underscoring the last-minute push to reach a deal before Wednesday's deadline. A special election to decide who will serve out the remainder of disgraced Democratic Congressman Eric Swalwell's term in the House will be held today in his East Bay district. Swalwell resigned 4 months ago amid allegations of sexual abuse. State Senator Aisha Wahab and Bay Area Rapid Transit Board President Melissa Hernandez were the finalists in the June 16th special primary, in which the top two finishers, regardless of party affiliation, advanced to today's special election. Partly sunny today in the San Francisco Bay Area, highs in the 70s and 80s. In the Central Valley, sunny today, highs in the 90s, lows in the 60s. Those are the headlines. I'm Max Pringle on KPFA.
5: Mid-past 7:08 in the morning. The show is up front. My name is Brian Edwards Tiegert. Jared Kushner, Donald Trump's son-in-law, has just wrapped up a trip to the Middle East to push the Trump administration's, well, what they're calling a peace plan for Gaza. On Sunday, Kushner reportedly met with Hamas representatives in Egypt. Yesterday, he met with Israeli Prime Minister Benjamin Netanyahu. The Trump administration's plan ostensibly calls for Hamas to disarm as part of a coordinated withdrawal of Israeli forces from Gaza. And the disarmament and the withdrawal are a predicate for a reconstruction effort. Netanyahu's position has basically been that Hamas should completely disarm before Israel does anything, including halting its ongoing attacks in Gaza. Press interviews that Kushner did after his talk suggested he has more or less come around to the Benjamin Netanyahu position. We are hoping to discuss that in a couple of minutes with Matt Duss, the executive vice president of the Center for International Policy and a former foreign policy advisor to Bernie Sanders. But we're having some difficulty getting through to him at the moment. To keep the airways from going dark while we scramble to get him on the... Oh, it sounds like we have gotten through to Matt Duss. Good morning.
9: Good morning.
5: Matt Duss, you with us?
9: Yes, I am. Sorry about that.
5: Okay. That's all right. Better late than never. I wanted to start with real basics on this Kushner trip to the Middle East. Like, from your perspective, is there a coherent policy coming out of the Trump administration, a foreign policy towards Israel and Palestine?
9: Well, the only coherence to any of this is profit for Trump and his close family members, like Jared Kushner. That is has always been what drives Trump, either in real estate or in entertainment or now in global affairs. I mean, that's what underlies all of this. Now, of course, Trump would prefer that the war in Gaza end. He would very much prefer that the war in Iran end. But again, Kushner is not a skilled diplomat. He knows very little about these issues. I guess he knows more than he used to, having been involved in this. But as we can see from the news coming out of this latest, you know, hours-long meeting with Israeli Prime Minister Benjamin Netanyahu and others in Israel, it seems very much that, you know, Israel has succeeded once again in getting the Trump administration to amend and change and essentially renegotiate terms of a previously agreed upon, document in order to continue to advance Netanyahu's own personal political goals.
5: Yeah. Explain what the profit-making mechanism is in a Gaza Strip that is, at this point, largely rubble intensities.
9: Sure. Well, I mean, a Gaza that is mostly rubble is going to require a lot of reconstruction, and that will mean a lot of money for reconstruction. And it's very clear that Trump and his family and his organization have been positioning themselves through various relationships in the region, particularly with the Gulf states, to be in a position to profit from that reconstruction. I mean, this is something we see in the Ukraine Russia negotiations as well. What I've heard from people who have been close to those negotiations, when Steve Witkoff and Jared Kushner go to talk to Vladimir Putin, there's always an angle of, okay, also, by the way, here are going to be some opportunities for you in the wake of this war if we ever get there.
5: So at this point, the starting agreement, a peace proffer from the Trump administration, which Netanyahu never formally agreed to, was that there would be kind of a phased withdrawal of Israeli forces in tandem with some kind of disarmament by Hamas. Your take on the interviews that Kushner did after his visits yesterday, does that square with mine, that he has basically adopted the Netanyahu position that there is no nothing in Gaza until Hamas disarms first?
9: That seems to be the case, both from his own comments and also from other kind of readouts and leaks from the talks that I've seen reported just over the past 24 hours. I think there were a lot of people, including myself, who were, you know, kind of impressed and encouraged, not a term we use often when it comes to Donald Trump and foreign policy, but, you know, with the agreement, you know, the phased agreement for Hamas in certain steps to begin the process of disarmament in exchange for essentially Palestinian self-government in the Gaza Strip. I think anyone who understands these issues knows that Hamas will not give up their arms under a situation of Israeli military occupation, that there would have to be some, you know, Palestinian authority, if not the actual Palestinian authority, but a Palestinian government inside Gaza for Hamas to be able to make that transition from an armed force to a political one. And I think Netanyahu understands that, because Netanyahu ultimately does not want this agreement to succeed. He doesn't want this war to end. This has always been a part of his goal, because he understands once the war ends, he will have to face some very difficult political questions. Obviously, he is just a few weeks away from an Israeli election, so he is even more concerned about the political impact on his personal political future should he be seen as agreeing to a ceasefire and a process with Hamas, where Hamas seems to have gotten something as much as he did.
5: In the backdrop of this, ongoing U.S. military support for Israel is like historically unpopular, and unpopular in both parties now, like unpopular with the majority of Democrats and with a substantial portion of Donald Trump's base. It's turned into a big wedge issue for Republicans.
9: Yeah.
5: Do you see any signs that that's trickling up to the Trump administration's negotiating position?
9: I haven't really seen that. I mean, we've seen comments from Vice President Vance that are much more critical of the Israeli government than perhaps some others. But I think there is, you know, there's a struggle within the Trump administration on along foreign policy lines on a range of things. You know, with Trump, it's hard to say. Who knows what he actually wants from day to day, moment to moment. He is someone who just who's defined by his appetites and his limited attention span. But clearly there is a growing sense within the Republican Party that this relationship is not delivering for the United States, that we're being taken for a ride. I think the war on Iran is a perfect example of that. I mean, a wasteful, completely unnecessary war that was really pushed on Trump by Benjamin Netanyahu. Not to absolve Trump of blame, obviously the president makes his own decisions. But I think, you know, the continuing war on Gaza, the continuing genocide combined with this now endless war, apparently, with Iran is really underscoring this sense in the Republican Party that this relationship is not an asset. It's actually a detriment to U.S. security.
5: For a long time, I would say one of the failures of the U.S. political system is that it has not offered voters any kind of choice on Middle East policy. Mm-hmm. At this point, do you think Democrats are offering any kind of coherent alternative?
9: I would say they are. And, you know, we can point to different moments in the past when foreign policy was much more at the forefront. I mean, the most obvious example would be in 2008 with Barack Obama running on the, you know, his opposition to the Iraq war and then his pledge to withdraw the United States from the war. But I think here we are seeing, you know, a sense in the Democratic Party that this relationship really needs to change. And I would point to, among other things, the speech by Rahm Emanuel in Tel Aviv a few weeks ago, where, again, Rahm Emanuel, a fairly conservative, very pro-Israel Democrat, someone who served in the Clinton administration and the Obama administration. He's seen as kind of one of the kind of traditional conservative Democratic stalwarts, especially when it comes to the issue of the U.S.-Israel relationship. And he was talking about this in a very, very different way. He was talking about the U.S. being ready to take steps to impose real consequences on the state of Israel for policies in the occupied territories, the expansion of settlements, a whole number of things that would be almost unthinkable for any Democrat, even the most left-wing Democrat, to be talking about, you know, 10 or so years ago. But I think the fact that now the right wing of the Democratic Party, as represented by Emanuel, was talking this kind of language just shows you how significantly the debate has shifted. And I do think that that suggests that there will be a real alternative policy offered by Democrats as, you know, through the midterms as we move into 2028.
5: Right. Emanuel is widely considered to be testing the waters for a 2028 presidential bid. So this may be less policy agenda than a campaign platform plank.
9: Well, I think that's a fair point, but also the fact that, you know, he sees that as necessary to make himself viable really, I think, is just a barometer of where the party is. And so, yes, you're right. We have to wait and see what the actual policy agenda will be. But I do think that's a really significant data point suggesting that the policy will look quite different from the past.
5: Towards the start of the summer, you wrote a big piece for The Nation describing Gaza as one of the core failures of the Biden administration, both morally and politically. What would you say the Biden administration's posture towards Gaza was, and how would you contrast that with where the Democratic Party is moving now?
9: Yeah, I think Biden himself, you know, a very pro-Israel politician for the entirety of his career. He made that clear repeatedly in various ways. I think in many ways he represented just a very dated conception, not only of the U.S.-Israel relationship, but of Israel itself. I mean, he had his meeting with Israeli Prime Minister Golda Meir in 1973, which he constantly talked to. I mean, he would reference this meeting so often his own staffers would joke about it. But I think that just exemplified how he thought about it. His view of Israel was sort of trapped in amber in this earlier era, and I think his policy reflected that. His policy was the U.S. should back Israel essentially unconditionally. No daylight was his constant refrain. There should be no real disagreement in public. If there are disagreements about policy or strategy, those should be communicated in private. And I think that is essentially how he carried out the policy. Whatever criticisms were made of Israelis, the way that Israel was operating in Gaza, were made privately. You would occasionally see leaks of how Biden got really upset with Netanyahu on the phone call when he was getting really tough on him, but the policy never changed, apart from this one brief moment when they withheld supply of some of the heaviest bombs the United States provides. There was really no stop or even pause to the flow of armaments.
5: Which introduces a real political problem, because if your position is that we have differences, but we only discuss them behind closed doors, you never get to explain yourself to the voters.
9: I think that's right. And you never get to explain yourself to the voters. And also, I mean, look at the argument would be this is the best way to produce the best outcome. And I think anyone who's looking at the outcome of that approach over the course of, you know, nearly 2 years, there's no way to argue that that was a successful policy. My argument would be there's no way to say this was a successful policy going back many, many. What this has done is not give Israel confidence. It has given Israel confidence, but not confidence to make peace. It has given Israel confidence that they can do whatever they want and will enjoy complete impunity and continued support from the United States.
5: Yeah. So when people like Rahm Emanuel are recalibrating their public statements and political positions towards Israel ahead of the 2028 election cycle, what do you think are the litmus test issues and positions that candidates and campaigns should be asked to take a yes-no position on?
9: I think the question of U.S. supplying weapons to Israel is a very key one. And I think that's something Rahm Emanuel addressed, ending military aid to Israel, ending taxpayer-subsidized aid to Israel. It is a wealthy country. It can pay for its own weapons. But I would go an even further step to say the United States needs to uphold its own laws when it comes even to selling weapons. And I think that's where the real debate is going to be. We have laws on the books that prohibit supplying weapons, either giving them or selling them to foreign militaries who are engaged in systemic human rights abuses. I think there is no question whatsoever that Israel has been engaged in these abuses. So I think where the real debate is going to be is, do you support banning the sale of any weapons, essentially an arms embargo on Israel?
5: But as you pointed out, Israel's a wealthy country. It has its own defense industrial base. Like, would that meaningfully impact Israel's capacity to kill people in Gaza?
9: Well, two points here. One is the U.S.-Israel military is very deeply integrated. There's obviously an effort to integrate them even further right now in Congress. But I do think if the United States were to put the brakes on these supplies, this would inhibit Israel's ability to operate to some extent. I don't want to overstate that. But I think the more important thing is that the Israeli security establishment understands how essential U.S. military and intel and political support for Israel is. And I think if an administration took serious steps to move toward this arms embargo, I think that would echo through the security and political establishment in Israel very, very quickly and could potentially produce some real changes. Again, this is no magic wand. But again, I think if a president was serious about doing this, you would get a reaction from Israel very, very quickly. Now, there are a number of other things that the U.S. can and should do beyond just the supply or not supply of weapons, some of which Emmanuel talked about, which was sanctions on settlers. But even more significant, in my view, was sanctions on Israeli banks that support the settlements, that write the mortgages for the settlements, that make the loans that enable people to buy homes in settlements. If you were to start sanctioning Israeli banks, essentially cutting them off from the ability to work in the U.S., that is a serious consequence that, again, I think would get some real, real attention and policy change in Israel.
5: Yeah, it seems like sanctions targeted individuals are what the U.S. government does when it wants to say we're doing something without accomplishing much, right? It's the secondary sanctions, the sanctions that target institutions, arms of government, and so forth that actually have some kind of economic impact on the target.
9: I think that's right. I mean, you can point to examples where sanctions on specific individuals who have been engaged in certain abuses, I mean, that makes an impact on that person, depending how high they are up in the government. You know, that could have an impact on policy. But yes, going after banks that are engaged in illegal activity, and let's be clear, the building of settlements in occupied territory is a blatantly illegal activity. Yeah, that's something that would really get people's attention.
5: All right. So you have up to this point largely been describing, you know, where the mainstream / somewhat conservative center of the Democratic Party seems to have moved on Israel is represented by Rahm Emanuel's presidential aspirations. Mm-hmm. The progressives in the party, the Bernie Sanders, the AOCs, the people who from the left have a credible shot at the presidency, what do you think they should be pushing by way of a change in U.S. policy towards Israel?
9: Yeah, I mean, I would say, I mean, we're in this new space of argument now. I mean, I think what you are hearing from people like AOC, like people like Ro Khanna, a number of others, is precisely this, you know, an end to supplying weapons. A much more concerted effort to support the right of the Palestinian people to be liberated from occupation, to have self-determination. I think it's an approach to resolving the conflict. And again, we should be humble. We've failed for decades to broker a resolution to this conflict. But I do think where the progressives are is, you know, there's more that we can do to, one, impose consequences on the most powerful side, the Israeli side, and support the right of the Palestinian people to get self-determination.
5: Well, there's more that we can do is not like a very detailed statement about what we should, in fact, be doing. I mean, should the U.S. be taking a position like Zoran Mamdani's and say Benjamin Netanyahu's getting arrested the next time he comes to the country?
9: I think the U.S. should join the ICC, and I think, yes. Currently, we're not a member of the ICC, unfortunately. We have an administration that is bent on punishing and undermining it. But I think that's a fair position. I feel the same way as should anyone about, you know, Vladimir Putin or anyone else who has a warrant out them on them for war crimes. But again, if we're talking about a way to finally, at long last, change the situation in Israel and Palestine, you know, a very important first step, one, is to finally, at long last, impose consequences on Israel for what it's doing. And I think the debate is there. You know, I'd love to be able to sit here and offer a detailed roadmap for how we get there, but we are so far away from a final status negotiation. I do think that where the focus should be is on, okay, who do we empower to finally start teeing up these arguments for their respective publics such that at some point, hopefully soon, perhaps not too soon, we can get to, discussing those final status issues.
5: Final status issues are where kind of the most contentious parts of Israeli-Palestinian negotiations from a prior era got parked. These would be things like the right to return of Palestinian refugees who were displaced in 1948 during the Nakba.
9: Yep.
5: At this point, I think it's fair to say a big chunk of the left, of the progressive wing of the Democratic Party, thinks the entire paradigm of negotiating for a two-state solution was misguided and set us up for the moment where we are now. What do you think about the two-state versus equal rights within a single secular state debate?
9: Yeah, and I think there's some validity to those on the left who argue that. I mean, I've made similar arguments myself. I mean, the facts on the ground, just the physical reality of the occupied territories, the amount of people would have to be evacuated, moved, expelled to achieve, the classic two-state solution, Palestinian state on the 67 lines. It's very difficult. I wouldn't say impossible, but ultimately where I land is, one state, two states, one for Israelis, one for Palestinians, one state with equal rights. A confederal solution is another idea that some Israelis and Palestinians have been talking about. Ultimately, I think this is for Palestinians and Israelis to negotiate between themselves. I think what the United States should do, and where I'm coming from, where I think a lot of progressives are coming from, is we want an outcome where people enjoy equal rights and equal dignity, not one people dominating another people, which is the situation we have right now.
5: All right. Matt Duss, we'll leave it there. Thank you so much for speaking to us.
9: Glad to. Thank you.
5: Matt Duss is currently Executive Vice President of the Center for International Policy, former foreign policy advisor to Bernie Sanders and the Bernie Sanders 2016 presidential campaign. That takes us to 7:30 in the morning. The show is up front. My name is Brian Edwards-Tiegert. In the second half of our program, we will turn to the thrilling conclusion of primary season, which is underway today. We'll be joined by John Nichols, executive editor of The Nation, to take stock of what we have learned about the relative strengths of the left-wing insurgency within the Democratic Party, how we expect it to shape politics moving towards the midterm elections this fall. That's all coming up next, after the news.
6: I'm Max Pringle with these headlines. A long and grueling primary season is nearing its end in this midterm year. Primaries in Florida, Wyoming, California, and Alaska are grabbing attention. Republican-led redistricting efforts that have scrambled congressional maps and new battles between the Democratic establishment and the party's progressive wing have also complicated things. Today's contest will help shape the fiercely contested midterms this fall to determine control of Congress, where Republicans have a narrow edge. President Trump-backed Florida Representative Byron Donalds is running to succeed term-limited Florida Governor Ron DeSantis to become the first black governor of that state. In the Alaska Senate race, incumbent Republican Senator Dan Sullivan, a Trump ally, is facing another candidate also named Dan Sullivan. Also in the race is former U.S. Representative Mary Peltola. She was the first Alaskan native to serve in Congress, and she would become the first Alaska native senator if she wins this November. Opening arguments are set to begin today in federal court in Oakland in the landmark trial of Facebook and Instagram parent company Meta. Attorneys general from California and dozens of other states are suing the social media company over its alleged child safety harms. The states are seeking extensive financial damages plus changes to how the company operates Facebook and Instagram. 29 states sued the tech giant in 2023 over child safety and privacy. The other 25 will go to trial later. The company also faces lawsuits in state courts. Meta said in a statement that it believes it has a strong case. The suit alleges Meta knowingly addicts children to its platforms and harms their mental health. Russia and Ukraine continued to exchange missile and drone fire overnight. Ukraine fired almost 800 drones into Russia in attacks on key infrastructure. The overnight attacks comes just 2 days after a similar assault. Meanwhile, a Russian missile strike on a village in Ukraine's Kharkiv region killed at least 10 people and wounded 8 others. Analysts say both countries are locked in an escalating duel of long-range aerial strikes. Partly sunny today in the San Francisco Bay Area, highs in the 70s and 80s. In the Central Valley, sunny today, highs in the 90s, lows in the 60s. Those are the headlines. I'm Max Pringle on KPFA.
5: Bit past 7:33 in the morning. The show is up front. My name is Brian Edwards-Teeker. We're going to continue the transition from foreign policy to domestic politics and take stock of the lay of the land on what is basically the end of primary season here in the United States. There are going to be votes today in Alaska, in Florida, and in Wyoming. One of the contests in Florida will be the final in a series of progressive versus centrist battles in the Democratic Party that have articulated a really heated debate over what politics and what political strategy will make the party more viable in contests for power with the Trumpified Republican Party. We've invited back John Nichols. He is executive editor of The Nation. Good morning.
10: Good morning. It's great to be with you, Brian.
5: It's good to have you with us. Since I was on vacation last week, I wanted to start by debriefing with you a little bit of the results we got in some of these progressive versus centrist contests in your region in the upper Midwest. First, Abdul El-Sayed wins the nomination in Michigan, but underperforms the polls in that Senate race by double digits. Polls had him up on an average of more than 10 points, and he narrowly squeaked over the top. Then a week later in Wisconsin, the DSA candidate Francesca Hung for governor narrowly lost a contest that polls had her up by in as much as 20 points. First of all, what do you attribute the massive polling misses to?
10: The races are more interesting and more people engage with them, including people who aren't usually polled and aren't always well polled. And I think that's just one of the dynamics. Polling is not an art form. Pollsters like to have you think it is. It's a craft, and everybody's trying to figure out how to create the right number of cells and reach the right groups and demographics and all these things. And they often screw up. It's not at all unheard of, but they have screwed up royally in a number of these recent contests. And I think the best way to understand it, Brian, is not to look at what the pollsters said or did, but rather to look at the turnout in those races. In the Michigan race, they simply had hundreds of thousands more people participate than a lot of the models had suggested. And they were in unexpected places around the state. The second thing, and just related to that, obviously in Wisconsin, again, way boosted turnout. A lot more people participating in what at the end became an incredibly dynamic, incredibly contentious primary. And here's the interesting thing. Francesca Hung, the Democratic Socialist, got 90,000 more votes in losing the contest than Tony Evers, the outgoing governor, who when he ran for his first primary 8 years ago. Just to give it as one example, so many more people are participating, and I think that's pollsters just can't begin to capture it. What if I got to keep going on here for one final element and promise that's the end of it? Also, these races are dynamic. They shift and change toward the end because there is so much negative advertising associated with them and negative messaging. And as a result, candidates who have spent, you know, a year building up a base of support, building up a position, and this was the case with both Hong and El-Sayed, at the end are taking very, very hard hits on the question of whether they're electable. And that final hard hit, I do think, is tough to pull, but powerful. It actually, you know, opens up all sorts of debates, even among people who might have been anticipating that they would vote for a front runner.
5: Yeah, I mean, it's interesting to see a surge in turnout associated with progressive and insurgent candidates underperforming their polls, because I think a core conceit of the left would be that the masses are on our side. And if we can stir them to action, we'll win. And in fact, that is exactly the electability argument for progressive candidates in general elections, right?
10: That we might do a better
5: job inspiring people with a bold policy platform than these milquetoast centrists that the party keeps fronting.
10: And might I add that it's basically, or I shouldn't say basically, it's often true. Remember, Francesca Hong lost her race by 3,500 votes, roughly, but she got over 300,000 votes, more votes than almost anybody in a competitive gubernatorial primary for the Democratic Party in Wisconsin ever. Just the other guy got, you know, 3,500 more. So I do think you are actually seeing boosted turnouts, right? Numbers are going up. The thing is, though, that the numbers are going up across the board. And so it makes it a more complex calculation.
5: Right. But the other guy in this case, he's someone who had dropped out of the race because he was doing so poorly, got back in at the last moment. I mean, people weren't voting for someone else. They were voting for anyone else.
10: I think there's an element of that, to be sure. But the anyone else, I would argue, was the sitting governor, Tony Evers. Tony Evers announced a year ago that he was stepping down as governor after two terms. Very popular guy, very mild-mannered former superintendent of public education. He really does come across as what he's always been, a school teacher, and a friendly, nice school teacher who also once worked at a cheese factory and was in a garage pop band in the 60s. And, you know, he's a rather grandfatherly figure that a lot of people like. So, announces that he's stepping down after 8 years, basically, which he fought the Republicans because they control the legislature. And he said, I'm done. And I don't really believe in making endorsements. I think people should choose my successor. So a bunch of people get in the race. And the race kind of goes along rather slowly, to be honest, except for Francesca Hong, the Democratic Socialist, who goes out and works harder than everybody, goes to every small town, builds up an incredible movement that is urban, suburban, and rural. She's got a lot of supporters, including not just young people, but a lot of older folks. And there's clearly something going on for her. Still, the mainstream of the party, the Evers' wing, thought that they could beat her by coalescing behind one of the other candidates. The thing was that the other candidates all ended up having crises, for lack of a better term. The sitting lieutenant governor of the state announced she was going to do $1 million ad buy. And then when it came time to pay for the ads, turned out she only had $34,000 in her bank account. Bizarre financial meltdown, and she quit the race. The former lieutenant governor, he quit the race after Evers pulled somebody else in. This is the Milwaukee County executive. The head of economic development for the state, who was supposed to have a lot of business backing, she quit the race. You know what I mean? It's just like all these candidates sort of stumbled, right? And at the end of the day, Evers looks around about 2 weeks out. And if just to give you the full character of it, he's about to fly off to Africa for a trade mission. And he calls this guy who has dropped out of the race, David Crowley, the Milwaukee County executive, who was about to fly to Jamaica for a vacation, and says, you know, David, you know, I really think you probably should get back in the race. Crowley said, you know, really, you know, and he wrestled with it with his family a little bit, decided to go for it. Governor comes back. Even then, it was very slow starting. And in the final week, and I've covered politics for a very, very long time, I've never seen anything quite like this. In the final week, the governor and Crowley together, almost as a ticket, went all over the state. They, you know, appeared everywhere, made a lot of noise. Put some ads up, but not that many, to be honest. It was more this, you know, just kind of intensive campaign with a lot of free media. At the same time, Francesca Hong did some national interviews in which I think even her own people said, didn't turn out as well as she would have liked. And there's just this big rethink that occurred in the final days of the campaign. And I think that's, I do think that when you say they were voting for someone else, I think that they trusted the governor at a point where people were wrestling with what they wanted to do.

0: names as progressive endorsers sitting on the sidelines. Bernie Sanders notably did not endorse Francesca Hong. Alexandria Ocasio-Cortez stayed out of that race. With a margin like 3,500 votes, it's kind of easy to say that either or both of them could have changed the outcome. Do we know why they sat on the sidelines?
1: Yeah, they both explained that they don't go into gubernatorial races. And in fact, if you look at the pattern, that's pretty much the case throughout the year. They both said they're doing federal races, not trying to wade into the politics of the states. It is true that Sanders did endorse a former close campaign aide of his in the Maine gubernatorial race, Troy Jackson, who's now become the Senate candidate in Maine. But that's really about it. Sanders stayed out of the California race when I think a lot of people backing Tom Steyer would have liked to have seen him get in. Same with AOC. So there is this pattern with them. Now, that has not stopped the second guessing about what might have happened if they had gotten in. But I would caution. I think there's a lot of factors in this Wisconsin race. It became at the close an incredibly high profile race. Something rarely seen in politics, where everybody you ran into on the street was talking about it, not just in big cities, but small towns all over the state. And so I think there were a lot of factors that came into play in that final stage. Agreed that when it's so close, you can kind of point to any one of them. But I'd be a little cautious about assuming even an endorsement from a particular prominent figure, because at the end of the day, my sense is that what really drove it was, again, one endorsement, and that was the governor's.
0: I want to talk a little bit about today's races. The closest analog to those progressive on centrist contests is going to be underway in Florida today. This is where it's in a House district where the progressive wing of the field is State Representative Angie Nixon. She is running against Alex Vindmans, who some of our listeners may remember as a whistleblower who gave testimony to Congress during impeachment proceedings against Donald Trump, over the question of Ukraine. Nixon is someone else who is running without the support of Bernie Sanders. Vindman, as the centrist with the blessing of the party establishment, has a ton of money behind him. I think the figure I read was $15 million. Walk us through the dynamics of this race.
1: Sure. You're right. A lot of similar dynamics. And it goes to one of these core questions within the Democratic Party. Do you want a quote-unquote resistance candidate, i.e. somebody who is, you know, at their core, an opponent of Donald Trump and, you know, ready to, wanting to go to the House or the Senate in order to oppose what Trump is doing, to try and throw roadblocks in its way, obviously to govern on other issues. That's not to do a pure caricature or anything like that, but this anti-Trump message is very central. And then you have this progressive wing that says, no, the real problem is that over a long period of history, the Democrats have simply been the party that says no to the Republicans rather than a party that actually says yes to a very clear agenda. And so Nixon in this race has tried very, very hard to put that agenda out, and she's gotten some traction. I mean, there's clearly she has a base of supporters. It's more challenging in Florida than some of these other states that we're talking about, even with the massive spending in Michigan, even with the relatively lesser spending, but still all the dynamics in Wisconsin. Those are states that operate with a lot of traditional political models. You get in a car, you drive around, you go places, you do a lot of appearances. In Florida, the media markets are so powerful, and TV advertising and also other forms of advertising are so influential that Vindman's money probably does give him a significant advantage simply because of some of the dynamics of how media works in that state. But Nixon has stirred things up, and she's been willing to, raise these fundamental questions about the direction of the Democratic Party, which I think a lot of the base of the Democratic Party respects and understands, that this argument that it has to be more than simply an opposition to Trump.
0: She's running for Senate with the backing of many prominent members of the squad, like AOC and Rashida Tlaib.
1: But notably, in the state for her.
0: Yeah. Right.

0: without backing from Bernie Sanders. This is not a gubernatorial race that he stays out of principle. This is a Senate race. This is a race for a seat in his own chamber. What do we know about why he's on the sidelines?
1: Cannot answer that question. I don't know. I don't think, I don't know that he has been asked about it. And I'm not saying he hasn't. It's possible he has, but I've heard there's been less of that, questioning. So I'm not sure on what the answer is. I will tell you that, in the Florida race, I think the Florida race has heated up a bit toward the end and maybe initially didn't look as if it was going to be as serious a competition as it seems to have become in the final week. So perhaps that's a part of it, but I will announce my ignorance.
0: Yeah. I want to get your take, John, of the big sweep here. You know, I came to voting age at a time when the left was incredibly marginal within the Democratic Party. The people articulating a critique of the party's shift to the right in the Clinton years were mostly doing so from outside, and most left-wing grassroots energy was going into third-party politics, Ralph Nader's campaigns at the presidency, and so forth. There seems to have been a complete paradigm shift. You have the Democratic Socialists of America, which is an organization outside the Democratic Party, working to exercise power through party primaries and getting a lot of prominent people to prominent offices, most notably at this point, I'd say Zohran Mamdani. How do you think their theory of power has borne out, and how much further do you think it has to run?
1: I think it's borne out pretty well, and I think it's got a long way to run. But I think that we have to recognize it in a broader context. We had an editorial on this in The Nation recently, and I said, well, I didn't say it, but, you know, our editors actually said it, this is something a lot of our national media doesn't understand. There are people running in some places as DSA candidates, members of DSA or supported by DSA, and there are people running in other places as just flat out progressives, who are not members of DSA, and sometimes they have DSA backing, sometimes they don't, but their set of issues is pretty similar and their critique is pretty similar. If you look at this broadly, what you can say across the United States, is that a progressive left that includes DSA, but is not exclusively DSA, has done very, very well in these, midterm primaries. And you have to include Al-Sayed, who's not a member of DSA, and in fact identifies as a capitalist, but a kind of FDR reforming capitalist. Peggy Flanagan up in Minnesota, who won a big primary win same day as Wisconsin and is very, very progressive on a host of issues. Two Senate candidates there, bunch of House candidates all over the country. And so this left of the party is actually doing very well. And on that deeper question that you asked, Brian, there's an interesting twist here. If you know the history of DSA, what you know is that it was founded by Michael Harrington and other folks, Barbara Ehrenreich and other allies, back in the early 80s. And it was a coalescence of a number of left groups, some of which had operated within the Democratic Party, some of which had operated outside of it. What Harrington argued was that the left had to be the left wing of the possible, i.e. Third party campaigns, his argument was, whether you agree with it or not is open debate, but his argument was that you had to go within the Democratic Party because that's how our media covers things. That's how people think about politics. If you go outside the Democratic Party, power says, that's fine. You go over there and do your thing. And we'll have our primaries here. And ultimately, when you get to November, you'll have these pretty clear races between Democrats and Republicans. And so what Harrington argued was, no. Go into the Democratic Party, fight for its soul, if you will. There's clearly a left. It's always been a left within the Democratic Party going way back. And that's what DSA was always about. It never really got the kind of traction that Harrington hoped for. But when Bernie Sanders ran for president in 2016 and again in 2020, suddenly, you know, everybody stepped up all across the country. You saw, you know, this incredible base of people who did want Medicare for all, who want strong unions, who want economic and social and racial justice, want to save the planet and aren't particularly excited about wars. And from there, from those Sanders campaigns, has come something of a realization of that Michael Harrington vision. And yeah, I don't think it's going away. I think it's very much alive within the Democratic Party, but there's going to be an ongoing battle. You know, there'll be, you know, centrist forces, often with a lot of money, sometimes with corporate ties, trying to stop it. There will be progressives, you know, saying, look, we can do more. We can build out a bigger coalition ultimately around economic, social, racial justice issues and more. And here's the twist on it, maybe the final twist on it. At the end of the day, this left within the Democratic Party is influencing, more of the center and the center left of the party. There's no question if you look at, say, the recent vote in Congress on Gaza, where you had more than 100 members of the House of Representatives. I shouldn't say just on Gaza. It's on, Israel, Palestine, and particularly on this fundamental question of sending arms to Israel. But it was obviously very influenced by circumstances in Gaza. And you had over 100 Democrats voting to cut military funding for Israel. This was something that would not have happened even a few years ago. And you had many people who would be identified as more centrist saying, you know, look, I'm going to vote for this. Similarly, you're seeing a lot more sign on for things like Medicare for all from more, you know, center left folks. In general, I think this movement will go on because it's actually influencing the party in some fundamental ways.
0: At the same time, there's contests playing out within Democratic Socialists of America.
1: As
0: it became a big enough institution to fight over, you know, some elements of the sectarian left moved into it. And, the right-wing media has been doing its best to find, the most extreme statement they can find by a member of a DSA committee and hang it around the necks of anyone running with DSA backing for office, and even Democrats who have nothing to do with DSA. I'm curious about what you think of how the party is navigating these Red Scare tactics and how the DSA is navigating the internal discord.
1: Different in different places. And it's very fascinating to watch. In both Michigan and Wisconsin, again, I'll say not a member of DSA, but somebody who was very much on the left. In Wisconsin, Francesca Hong, backed by the state DSA chapters and someone who's been active in the Democratic Socialist Caucus in the state legislature. In each case, I'll say winning, Hong narrowly losing, immediate unification, i.e. that the leadership in the Democratic Party in Michigan overwhelmingly behind Al-Sayed. In Wisconsin, Hong and a lot of her prominent supporters, not everybody, but a lot stepping up, actually appearing with David Crowley, the guy who won the primary. And the interesting thing is the lieutenant governor candidate in Wisconsin, who's more the mainstream of the party, so to speak, or whatever, however you describe that, going on air and speaking, you know, very positively about Francesca Hong and the campaign she ran. And so in some places, you are really seeing this unification thing happen. In other places, and you saw it in New York City last year when Mondani was nominated, you know, Andrew Cuomo went and ran as a independent, tried to beat him, tried to pull the Democratic Party apart. It didn't work. But I think you're going to see, you know, elements of both. That is going to be the dynamic of politics. And you know what, Brian? That's normal. Parties fight over which wing is on top.
0: All right. And that will be the note we end on. John Nichols, thank you so much.
1: It's a pleasure to be with you, my friend.
0: John Nichols is executive editor of The Nation. That takes us to 7:58, and that does it for Upfront this morning. 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If you'd like to send in a question for the next Corona Calls with Dr. John Swartzberg on Monday morning, send that that email to coronacalls@kpfa.org. A big thanks to the people who make the show happen. Our producer is Kimya Akbari. Our engineer is Kirsten Thomas. My name is Brian Edwards Teeker. Thanks as well to Max Pringle for the news headlines. Stay up, stay tuned. Law and Disorder with Kat Brooks is coming your way in just about 80 seconds at 8 a.m.

0: Hey folks, this is Mike Biggs, KPFA's music director. 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
2: I want to be clear with you all that a new day has come. To San Francisco, to Oakland, to Baltimore, to Ferguson, to Atlanta, there is a movement sweeping this country.

0: What's up, family? It is Tuesday, August 18th, 2026. This is Law and Disorder. I am your host, Kat Brooks. On to today's show, data centers coming to Oakland. Are they? Why are they? We're going to speak to Aditi Varshnaya, an organizer with the campaign No Data Centers in Oakland. Then ICE wants a new toy and looks like they are getting them. Electric shock gloves are on the menu. We will speak to Mother Jones reporter Sophie Hurwitz. And finally, we'll speak to the director of a new film about Joanne Little. We finna expose, agitate, and build, my G's, right after these news headlines.
1: I'm Max Pringle with these headlines. A long and grueling primary season is nearing its end in this midterm year. Primaries in Florida, Wyoming, California, and Alaska are grabbing attention. Republican-led redistricting efforts that have scrambled congressional maps and new battles between the Democratic establishment and the party's progressive wing have also complicated things. Today's contest will help shape the fiercely contested midterms this fall to determine control of Congress, where Republicans have a narrow edge. President Trump-backed Florida Representative Byron Donalds is running to succeed term-limited Florida Governor Ron DeSantis to become the first black governor of that state. In the Alaska Senate race, incumbent Republican Senator Dan Sullivan, a Trump ally, is facing another candidate also named Dan Sullivan. Also in the race is former U.S. Representative Mary Peltola. She was the first Alaskan native to serve in Congress, and she would become the first Alaska native senator if she wins this November. In California, meanwhile, a special election to decide who will serve out the remainder of disgraced Democratic Congressman Eric Swalwell's term in the House will be held today in his East Bay district. Swalwell resigned 4 months ago amid allegations of sexual abuse. State Senator Aisha Wahab and Bay Area Rapid Transit Board President Melissa Hernandez were the finalists in the June 16th special primary, in which the top two finishers, regardless of party affiliation, advanced to today's special election. Opening arguments are set to begin today in federal court in Oakland in the landmark trial of Facebook and Instagram parent company Meta. Attorneys general from California and dozens of other states are suing the social media company over its alleged child safety harms. The states are seeking extensive financial damages plus changes to how the company operates Facebook and Instagram. 29 states sued the tech giant in 2023 over child safety and privacy. The other 25 will go to trial later. The company also faces lawsuits in state courts. Meta said in a statement that it believes it has a strong case. The suit alleges Meta knowingly addicts children to its platforms and harms their mental health while collecting data on children under 13 without their parents' consent. Meta has denied the allegations. The 60-day deadline in the U.S.-Iran war ceasefire is expiring today. The U.S. launched the war along with Israel in February after talks to end Iran's nuclear ambitions stalled. An interim agreement reached in June has collapsed, and Washington and Tehran are even further apart than they were then. Stefan Dujarric is the spokesman for UN Secretary General Antonio Guterres. He said the UN would like to see the sides back at the negotiating table.
2: There is no military solution to this conflict. He urges the Islamic Republic of Iran and the United States to resume negotiations towards a peaceful and durable settlement as soon as possible, to avoid military action, and as well to lower the rhetoric that we've been hearing in recent days.
1: Talks appeared to be mostly indirect through mediators and have focused on reopening the Strait of Hormuz. The crucial waterway for global energy has been largely closed by Iranian attacks on commercial shipping. Iran has issued far-reaching demands for reopening it, while the U.S. appears to be banking on economic pressure to get Tehran to back down. Fighting flared in July and could resume at any time. President Trump's son-in-law and chief negotiator, Jared Kushner, and Israeli Prime Minister Benjamin Netanyahu held hours of talks on Monday on the state of the Gaza ceasefire agreement. Kushner and U.S. officials signaled moderate optimism, but offered no concrete commitment by Israel to the U.S. proposed plan. Hamas has already agreed to the proposal. American negotiators appeared to acquiesce to Israeli demands that Hamas disarmament must come before any reconstruction of the devastated Palestinian enclave. They did not publicly signal that Israel had made any commitments to withdraw from the 60% of Gaza that Israeli troops currently occupy. That's a major sticking point in the plan, and one that Hamas had pressed negotiators to compel Israel to fulfill prior to the meeting. The talks came days after Netanyahu rejected the 15-point U.S.-backed roadmap to move the ceasefire deal forward, saying there would be no withdrawal without disarmament. A day earlier, Kushner met for 2 hours with Hamas leaders in Egypt. Former British Prime Minister Tony Blair and the director of the U.S.-created Board of Peace, Nikolai Mladenov, were also in the meeting with Netanyahu. The U.S. and Canada are negotiating in an effort to reach a truce on tariffs before a 12:01 a.m. Wednesday deadline set by President Trump. If no deal is reached, Trump has threatened to impose 50% tariffs on $20 billion worth of Canadian products, ranging from hockey sticks to tongue depressors. Canadian Prime Minister Mark Carney told reporters Monday that negotiations were ongoing.
3: Frankly, we'll have opportunities over the next 48 hours to discuss in more detail as the negotiations go forward, and I think that's the best forum.
1: Carney's office said the Prime Minister and Trump spoke by phone Monday, underscoring the last-minute push to reach a deal before Wednesday's deadline. Partly sunny today in the San Francisco Bay Area, highs in the 70s and 80s. In the Central Valley, sunny today, highs in the 90s, lows in the 60s. In the L.A. area, partly sunny, highs in the 80s, lows in the 60s. Those are the headlines. I'm Max Pringle on KPFA.
0: And that takes us to 8:08 in the morning here on Law & Disorder. I am your host, Kev Brooks. Many of us in the East Bay have looked across the bridge and at other places in the country and wondered slash worried if and when the tech slog would reach our city. It looks like the day has arrived and that not one but two data centers may be on their way to the city of Oakland. Our guest is, and they are going to correct my pronunciation if I slaughter it, Aditi Varshnir.
4: Hi, yeah, my name is Aditi Varshney. Nice to be here with you.
0: Nice to have you. And you are an organizer with the campaign No Data Centers in Oakland, led by the Party for Socialism and Liberation, or PSL, as folks might know you all. Is that correct?
4: Yes, yes, I am. And I've worked in the field of environmental justice advocacy for several years as well.
0: Fabulous. Well, then you're the perfect person to walk us through what is happening. So I actually want to start with the basics, because I don't want to assume right, that people know what a data center is. So tell people what a data center is.
4: Yeah, so this data center is basically, I think, like, ultimately, like, this is about a battle for the future of Oakland. Like, who gets to decide what happens in our city? Like, should it be a tech billionaire with a vision for a very profitable AI campus that's anchored by this data center serving tech companies in the heart of downtown? Or is it the everyday people who live and work and raise families here? We know that data centers are really a disaster for our climate and the health of surrounding communities. And regardless of the scale, this is not a hyperscale facility. And that's the narrative the developer keeps pushing, that it's good and fine because it's not one of those massive facilities we're seeing in the South. But
0: I'm going to stop you because I know you have your talking points. I promise we're going to get to all of them. But I got people that are listening to you that don't know what a data center is at all. So we got to start with the basics. What is a data center? What do they do? And then we can get into Baring or whatever the heck his name is and what they're trying to do downtown. But yeah, let's start at the tippy top. Yes, please.
4: So a data center is basically like a facility that is housing lots of computer storage, computer servers and like data storage and like all this network gear that ends up storing and processing and like sharing like, you know, applications and data. Basically, they run lots and lots of computers like around the clock. And people are upset about them, because of their ties both to the tech industry, which has caused, I think, a lot of problems in communities. I think we've seen recent polls, you know, where popularity of tech and AI CEOs at really at all time lows, but also because of the environmental impacts associated with these facilities. People are saying that we don't want them in our communities and we actually don't need all of this technology in our lives. This is all being driven by a tech industry that's seeking to profit.
0: Super helpful. Thank you. Helpful for me too. All right. So the one, there's two, but I think the one that you're referring to that are being proposed anyway, the one that you're referring to for my listeners is the Bering one, B-H-R-I-N-G, Bering. And what they're proposing is what they're calling an innovation campus, which will be sprawling campus that will include this data center. It will include a work school thing for tech people and then housing, which is always how they get us, right? They say, oh, but we're bringing housing. There's an apartment complex too.
4: Mm-hmm.
0: They say, and this is where I think you were getting to, and then I'll shut up and let you continue. They say, no, don't worry. This is not the same as, let's say, the Elon Musk Center in Tennessee that is destroying the environment by messing up the energy grid and all of that waste and all that water. They say it's not massive. It's not going to use too much power or water. It'll provide housing. They're going to use the PG&E power feed, closed loop cooling systems, and clean, renewable grid power. What does PSL say to that?
4: Yeah, you know, I think ultimately, if you ask most people who live or work or go to school in downtown Oakland, they'd want something like affordable housing or a daycare or a grocery store that benefits the community in that space. But we're being presented with this false choice, like empty storefronts or a data center. And we refuse to accept that. The people have a different vision for a revitalized downtown than these ultra rich tech CEOs do. Like one that includes like actual community assets and not corporate profits. And yeah, the developer keeps pushing this narrative that it's all okay because it's not a hyperscale facility, but they have yet to answer specific questions about how, you know, what the emissions impacts will look like. Data centers do have a track record of polluting our air and water, worsening the climate crisis, and raising our energy bills. And, you know, more than 4,700 people have already signed our petition that went live just a couple days ago, demanding that Oakland City Council place a ban on data centers citywide. Because like you said, there are rumors of data centers coming up in other parts of the city. Yeah.
0: In the West, they talk about one in the West. And that one, y'all, mm-hmm. the company's Prometheus, and that one's attached to Jeff Bezos. So that alone, right? I'm like, wait. In December, the city council approved legislation to create AI activation zones in downtown Oakland. Do you know what that means? And were you all aware? And did you all bring concerns at that time to city council about these AI activation zones?
4: No, we weren't involved in that back then. But, you know, as long as AI is in the hands of tech billionaires and used as a tool for profit, it's only going to hurt us working people. Like here in the Bay, workers, especially us young people, are already feeling the impacts from job losses from AI. I know multiple people personally who have lost their jobs related to the build out of AI. And it's because we live in this system that prioritizes creating wealth for a few people over the well-being of people and the planet. And it's estimated that the Bay Area actually will be one of the most impacted areas in the country for AI related job loss, with I think like 8.5% of jobs lost in the next couple of years. And like, we've seen this dynamic before, right? Like when the 2010s tech boom led to this like huge demand for housing over in SF and like renters that big tech had priced out of SF then came to Oakland. And it, you know, it was the tech industry that priced out Oakland's working class residents and disproportionately Black residents.
0: Yeah. I just want to help folks understand. So I'm going to read just a little bit about environmental impact. I'm older than you, clearly. And so I'm learning, right? I'm learning in this moment, and I want to help my listeners understand. So this what I pulled off the internet says that the massive reliance of these centers on electricity grids, freshwater resources, and hardware manufacturing creates heavy environmental pressures and carbon emissions. Global data center carbon emissions reached an estimated 286 million tons, y'all. They used 4.5 trillion liters of water globally last year for cooling. And so when you put that in the context of the heat domes, we're in the middle of our fifth heat dome, and droughts that are everywhere in Puerto Rico, Antigua, right? This is just compounding issues. And then e-waste, these artificial intelligence chips and high-performance hardware, they become obsolete every year. So now we've got millions of tons of e-waste containing toxicity in the metals, and they're hard to recycle. And then there's land and noise impact. So when I think about, I can't imagine living downtown because I got a noise thing. We're going to bring more noise into downtown, which is further going to impact quality of life. And I would say the same thing for West Oakland. So the reason part of why I said I'm older than you and what I'm looking to you to help me on, I've been trying to figure out, like, I just off top, I was like, I don't mess with AI. Just, I don't want anything to do with it. Now, they're forcing that on us, right? If you open a Google tab, right, you search for anything, my dude would say, no, use DuckDuckGo, but whatever. If I short circuit and I go to Google, it's being forced into our lives. Does your generation, is there a place for AI in our lives at all? And if so, what should we be advocating for? Because what I sit with is like, okay, it's here. I can't stop it. So what do I do?
4: Yeah, I think that's really important. And those climate impacts, you know, they're real. Like a 20 megawatt data center consumes enough, which is what's being proposed here in downtown, 20 megawatts, consumes enough energy to power approximately 16,500 average American homes. Like, is this really the best use of our energy resources in a climate crisis? The developer also talks about more water efficient systems that they're installing, but those actually take more energy to run. And many data center cooling systems involve PFAS, which are very toxic forever chemicals. They stick around. And, you know, under this current system that is so profit driven, any potential beneficial applications of AI, will be secondary to that drive for profit. So what we ultimately really need, other than, you know, moratoriums and bans and stricter regulations on AI and how it's used and when it's appropriate to use, is a new system, really, where working every day, working and poor people are able to really control how we use the resources and plan the economy and our policies around actually meeting the needs of people and the planet and figuring out how these technologies figure into that, rather than factoring in these technologies on the basis of how much money somebody can make.
0: One of the other questions, Aditi, did there, or one of the other conversations that a bunch of us, including PSL, I know, have been having in the Bay, is the surveillance network that we are now flooded with, right? These cameras that are everywhere. Can you talk about the connection between data centers and surveillance networks and why this may exacerbate the problem that many of us are already trying to combat?
4: Yeah, I think, you know, these surveillance technologies are relying on this kind of infrastructure, and the opposition to both has been painted by the tech industry and by developers as hysterical and ill-informed. And they are wrong. You know, we are informed, we are organized, and we are fighting for our city and for our neighbors. And the future of Oakland belongs to its people and not the billionaires. And ultimately, it is about building a system where people in our communities decide our future. And I think, you know, this link between, I think, policing and these arguments around economic revitalization are really important. Like, you know, what if we moved money out of the police budget, which is by far the city's biggest budget line item, and invested it in public works and affordable housing and fully funded public education and community programs instead? Like, what economic impacts would that have on our city? So I think those are definitely very two closely related conversations.
0: Yeah, I've been asking that question for a real long time. There's some reports about that on the APTP website, and it's a question we continue to ask, but I doubt will actually be answered given the city council that we have in this moment. You have a meeting coming up on Friday.
4: Yes, Friday at 7.
0: Friday at 7. Where is that at? What are you all going to be talking about?
4: Yeah, it'll be at the Oakland Liberation Center over in Fruitvale. The address is 1499 Fruitvale Avenue. We're going to be talking about this data center, some of the other anti-data center fights over in the Contra Costa County, so not too far from here. They just placed a moratorium over in Oakland and had a big rally in Pittsburgh yesterday. So we'll be talking about the fight against data centers because it's about more than just one facility. And we'll be talking about ways to take action in our communities and plan immediate next steps to raise awareness and build pressure on the city to really properly understand that the people do not want this and they want a ban on data centers in Oakland.
0: Do you know where they are in the process? I think Bering has already bought the land, and I may be getting into weeds that you don't have the answers to. And then just tell me.
4: Yeah, so okay, Bering Companies owns like about two blocks of property, essentially in the downtown Oakland area near 19th Street BART. They are currently requesting the City Planning Commission bypass the permit process for them because they're arguing because there was a supercomputing facility there over 10 years ago, like in the early 2000s, they don't need a new permit, even though that there are different operating specifications for that kind of facility. The previous facility was run by Lawrence Berkeley National Labs, which is federally funded and therefore subject to different disclosure requirements than a private data center. Private data center companies have been lobbying the state extremely heavily to avoid transparency laws and other kinds of regulations. So right now they're basically trying to bypass the permit by appealing. They sent a letter to the City Planning Commission, which will be meeting, I believe, in early September. It hasn't gone to the council yet, and we're hoping that members of the council will be allies in this fight, and we're going to keep the pressure up. We're going to definitely keep the pressure up and show the mass community resistance to this.
0: Right on. And as we should. I'm a little jaded and cynical about the council we have currently. Not that I've ever had a lot of faith in any of them, but this one is particularly problematic in my humble opinion. Okay, so Friday, 7 o'clock, where again?
4: 1499 Fruitvale Avenue, the Oakland Liberation Center.
0: And where can people get more information?
4: Yeah, you can follow No Data Center Oakland on Instagram. We'll be sharing updates there. And if you go to nodatacenteroakland.com, you can sign the petition. Please sign and share. And there's also boxes when you sign the petition to sign up to also get involved in the fight. And we'll be sharing updates to those folks as well.
0: All right. We'll be following and definitely we'll have you back as this progresses. Thank you for joining me this morning.
4: Thank you so much, Kat. Have a good one.
0: You too, dear. All right. We have been speaking to Aditi Varshnia with the No Data Centers in Oakland campaign led by the Party for Socialism and Liberation, or PSL. That takes us to 8:23 in the morning here on Law and Disorder. I am your host, Kat Brooks, and cops of all stripes have a new toy, and ICE just purchased a bunch of them, electric shock gloves. Joining me to discuss is Sophie Hurwitz, a reporter for Mother Jones covering breaking news, politics, and social movements. Her article that we are discussing today is the Orwellian company behind ICE's new electric shock gloves. Quote, with a glove, there are no burn marks or scars, end quote, that makes it hard for victims to sue. Good morning.
5: Good morning. How are you doing?
0: I'm doing all right, thanks. All things considered, I'm on this side of the dirt, which means I live to fight another day. Sophie, every time I think that these people can't come up with anything else, I blink and there's something else. I've been doing this work a long time. Not only is there something else, but there's a new company, but we'll get to that in a minute. What are electric shock gloves? What is the brand name for them? And what does it stand for?
5: So they're called a glove. Capital GLOVE, an acronym, which stands for Generated Low Output Voltage Emitter. It looks basically like the padded utility gloves that you might already see a policeman wear, but it has this little button on the wrist that when you press it, it produces an electric shock, not dissimilar to a taser, but it only works on direct contact with another person's skin. So the wearer then grabs someone and essentially shocks them. There are videos on the company's YouTube channel of somebody wearing one of these gloves, touching another person, and then the other person immediately screams in pain and falls to the ground. And last week we learned that ICE would be purchasing, or has intends to purchase, about $20 million worth of these gloves for their officers.
0: Shout out to my producer, Deanna Martinez, because she found a story. And this is like my job outside of this job. And I had not heard of this. And then when I did hear of it, I just assumed that the company would be Axion, that used to be called Taser, mm-hmm. that produces the Taser. Yes. No.
5: Yeah. Different thing.
0: Different. And y'all just, if you're driving, hold on to the steering wheel. But then I looked up the name of this company. Y'all, they're called Compliant Technologies. Could you be any more on the nose than that? Compliant Technologies. And apparently the founder of this company, his idea of compliance is violence. Talk about the founder of this company and his background. And, what do we know about, Jeff Nicklaus?
5: So Jeff Nicklaus did found Compliant Technologies in 2018. Before that, he has a long and interesting history. He's a former Army Black Hawk helicopter pilot, served in Afghanistan and in Somalia. He participated in the 1993 Battle of Mogadishu, on which the book and film Black Hawk Down is based. For about a decade, he was a bit of a regular, speaking at churches, at, you know, men's groups about his experience in the military. He also speaks on podcasts, on which he sometimes espouses conspiracy theories. He believes President Trump has been anointed by God, per one podcast interview of his. He also blamed a fatal plane and helicopter crash on the vaccines and on the inclusion of women and of LGBT people in the military. So he has some interesting beliefs. He has been working on this company, Compliant Technologies, since 2018. And since then, they've sold these gloves to many, many police departments, local sheriff's departments, jails. Even school resource officers have bought them in Omaha. So ICE is definitely not the first agency to purchase these things. And you're right that Compliant Technologies is not the first company to be producing this kind of, you know, electric charge weapon. But it is definitely a little bit of, like you said, an on-the-nose instance.
0: So Axion, right, so one of the things I talk about, because what they're going to call this is less lethal weapons, right? And mm-hmm. so I talk a lot about tasers kill too, right? They don't kill mm-hmm. as easily or as many people as guns do, but they kill hundreds of people every single year. And so Axion has a manual, right? And mm-hmm. it says things like, don't shock people that are in elevated states of, excitement. Because then they used to blame the deaths on this thing that's not real, excited delirium, but that's a different segment. So I'm looking, there's a user manual for the glove as well that says it can cause increases in blood pressure, changes in heart rhythms, and recommends that users avoid shocking, quote, those with obvious health conditions. I'm sorry, last I checked, walking down the street, I can't look at you and be like, oh, Sophie has high blood pressure. So have there been injuries as a result of the utilization of these gloves?
5: There have. There is also a pending wrongful death lawsuit about the gloves. A man who was in jail was shocked many times by the gloves and then also by a taser. His family is now suing, alleging that that is what caused his death. He was shocked 27 times with the gloves and then 13 times with the taser. The glove shocks lasted 45 and 99 seconds, two of them. The manufacturer's, quote, recommended limit is 15. So that is one instance in which this man's family believes that the gloves indeed, you know, contributed to killing him. There have also been a couple of other instances. A man in Las Vegas who had heart problems sued over allegations that he was shocked while at like a trade show where these things were being sold. The Associated Press reported that. And another man who was incarcerated sued one of his jailers for shocking him repeatedly with the gloves while he was in handcuffs, while he was shackled. And he did say in his lawsuit that those gloves felt just like a taser. So I think a lot of the ideas around you know, tasers do also kill people, seemed like they would likely be applicable here as well.
0: What are human rights groups like Amnesty saying about these gloves?
5: That they are readily misused for torture. I read some Amnesty International reports on electric charge weapons like these that basically argued that these should not be on the streets, that we should not be manufacturing them. I also spoke to someone from the Center for Victims of Torture who said the same thing, said that it sounds like a torture device. She said that the gloves are, quote, inherently abusive equipment. So I think that, you know, human rights experts have concerns.
0: Why do cops like these?
5: You can so that was one of the most interesting things I found out when researching this article. I went on to Compliant Technology's own YouTube page where they have a whole bunch of testimonials from different policemen, sheriffs, jail wardens who have bought these. And one thing they kept saying was that it makes it really hard for people to sue them. One police officer that was interviewed, he said that, you know, his officers love the gloves. If we try to take them away, we might have a mutiny on our hands. They're really attached to the gloves. And then he went on to say it's because they allow officers to injure people in ways that are harder to sue or that look less bad on video. I'm just going to like read out some of his quotes, if that's all right.
0: Please. Yes, please.
5: In today's society, he said, everybody's filming everything. Everybody has a cell phone. So, you know, that's true. And then he said, the glove is low optic and it looks better on camera and it looks better to witnesses. With a glove, there are no burn marks or scars. So, you know, if an officer were to punch somebody on camera or, you know, choke someone out or even, you know, tase someone, that could look bad. That could go viral. Even a taser does leave, you know, like puncture wounds. But the word low optic kept coming up, which means it is something that can, you know, hurt people without looking as visibly shocking. There was another guy that was, again, just like interviewed on this kind of testimonial series that Compliant Technologies did, who said this thing that has kind of been rattling around in my head since, where he said, quote, I highly recommend these gloves to anybody that's looking for a utility they can use that is conducive to not leading to lawsuits. Which, great sentence structure there. but beyond that, I think that really spells out a big reason why police seem to be really into these.
0: I'm on their website right now. They make a few products. Do you know about any international connections between Compliant Technologies and anywhere else?
5: I do not know, but that would be an interesting thing to look into.
0: Because, you know, I'm thinking about Israel and the way in which we share tech. Not we. I have nothing to do with it, but our countries share. They share this kind of technology and training with each other. Do you have a price point on these gloves? Do you know how much? How many gloves will $20 million of taxpayer money get ICE?
5: That's a great question. I am actually not sure. I know that they only sell to police departments. They don't sell to individuals. I wasn't able to just go on the website and see how much it would cost for me to get one pair of these.
0: Fair enough. What haven't I asked you that the people need to know?
5: I think we've covered a lot of ground, to be honest. I am not sure.
0: All right, then. Sophie Hurwitz, I want to thank you for joining me this morning and for your article, and we'll definitely look to have you back.
5: Absolutely. Thanks for having me.
0: We have been speaking to Sophie Hurwitz with Mother Jones. Their article that we were discussing today is the Orwellian company behind ICE's new electric shock gloves. Thank you, Sophie.
5: Thanks for having me.

0: And that takes us to 8:36 in the morning here on Law and Disorder. I am your host, Kat Brooks. There's a new documentary about Joanne Little and her fight against her 1975 rape by a white jailer. Our guest is Yoruba Rishon. Yoruba Rishon, an award-winning documentary filmmaker and director of the film Free Joanne Little. Yoruba is the founding director of the documentary program at the Craig Newmark Graduate School of Journalism at CUNY CUNY and founder of Promised Land Film Documentary Production Company. Good morning and welcome to the show.
1: Good morning. Thank you for having me.
0: Thanks so much for being here and for making this film. Tell my folks, who is Joanne Little and what happened to her?
1: Yeah, so Joanne Little was a young woman, 21 years old, in Washington, North Carolina. She was a working class, poor young woman in jail for petty crimes. And her white prison guard, Clarence Alligood, tried to rape her. And she fought off this attacker and killed him, and then broke out of jail and was on the run for a week. There was a bounty on her head. She was taken in by the Black community, but she then negotiated. She then, with a lawyer that came to her to start working with her, negotiated to give herself up and face the charges because she wanted to tell her story of what happened to her. And she knew that what she experienced was self-defense and felt that she had a right to defend herself. And what ensued when her case became more well-known, with activists supporting creating a Free Joanne Little Defense Committee, the Free Joanne Little Defense Committee, and lawyers raising money, you know, for her defense, is that it really took fire, the movement to free her and to save her. She was facing the death penalty. And these diverse groups, sort of at the forefront of the movement at the time, from the Black Panthers, the Black Power folks, the white feminists, the labor, the gay and lesbian groups, came together to fight for her freedom. And she had Rosa Parks created a Free Joanne Little Defense Committee in Detroit. That's actually how I found out about this story. Angela Davis spoke out for her, Shirley Chisholm. So it was a real, and it was international as well. So the film tells the story of how this movement, you know, grew, and the trial and what ultimately happened to her.
0: We have a couple of clips from the press kit. Kirsten, let's roll with the clip one, A Right to Be Afraid, I believe is the order that they're in.
2: Joanne was afraid. And she had a right to be. At that time in North Carolina, the sentence she could be facing for first-degree murder was the death penalty. One person was ready to get her out of the country, and she refused. She says, I want to stay here and tell my story. She wanted people to know what really happened to her. Now, if you're not telling the truth, you're not going to be saying that. So I believed her. And so did a lot of people.
0: Whose voice is that we just heard?
1: That was her lawyer, Karen Bethia Shields, one of the first Black women to graduate from Duke University Law School, and her first case.
0: Her first case?
1: Yeah, I believe it was her first case.
0: Ooh, that's a way to cut, what do you say?
1: Yeah, one of her first cases.
0: Ways to cut your teeth. This idea of, I wanted to play that clip in part because it jumped out at me, a right to be afraid. That is a right that to this day we are often denied, right? Like if we look at Carmelo Anthony, for example, our young brother who's looking at 35 years, right? For self-defense, who was terrified as these white boys attacked him. denied the right to be afraid, denied the right to self-defense, right? Now, we know, had that been a flip scenario, it had been two brothers on a white boy and he killed, right? We would be having a completely different conversation. I'm looking at these pictures of Joanne Little. She wasn't a big...
1: She was woman. Literally little. Yeah.
0: Literally little. So can you talk a little bit more about how that piece of this conversation played out, her right to be afraid, and how... That should be a non-starter, right? Like, of course, she's in jail. This white dude has the upper hand because he's the jailer, we're talking about the 1970s, right?
1: Yeah, absolutely. Yeah, but we also know, and we talk about this in the film, is that there's a historical, context to this. As African Americans, as African American women, Karen even says that she knows how they think in North Carolina that a black woman can't be raped. It's impossible, you know? And so that mindset, of course, goes back to slavery when we were brought here as slaves, the rampant sexual violence that happened, during slavery. So, the right to be afraid, that's exactly it, that we don't have rights we're immune or we can't be attacked because there's actually a right to our bodies. That's really where the right is for white people to have access to black women's bodies. And that's historically been the case. And self-defense, and we've seen this in modern cases as well, where black people, try to use the self-defense and are not granted that, yet still, look at the stand your ground laws. You can look at stats that show when black people try to use that defense, it doesn't work, on average, than when white people try to use it. So it's a long history.
0: I want to, this won't come up. I wanted to say her name, the woman who right behind George Zimmerman.
1: Who shot the gun. I remember that case. I'm forgetting her name.
0: Her abuser. Yeah. I'll find it. And right there. And they wanted to throw the
1: book at her.
0: Yeah, throw the book.

0: that was when I understood that what we were dealing with in Joanne's case was rape.
1: Again, I'm going to bring that back to modern day. Right here in California, there's a whole facility just shut down because of the rape scandals. And we know that this is something that happens to incarcerated women, particularly melanated women across the country. There is a right to our bodies as property of the state, as it has always been.
2: And what was so remarkable about Joanne's case is that she spoke out, that she wanted to tell her story. And this was at a time where women who were raped generally did not talk about it and certainly did not get on the stand. So that is really the, you know, one of the huge legacies of her trial and of Joanne Little.
1: I mean, she's better than me because as much of a fighter as I am, I don't know. I can't say that something like that happened to me and I had defended myself and I had a pathway to get out of this country that I would not have taken the opportunity to get out of this country. I'm trying to clock the math. And I said 1975 is 1974. Excuse me. I'm trying to clock the math. I was born in 75. So she would be 71 or 72.
2: Yeah. Right now. Yeah.
1: What happened to her?
2: So she is still with us.
1: Oh, okay.
2: We reached out to her, you know, through the making of the film to see if she wanted to participate. She has not spoken publicly about the case in 30 years. And, you know, which is totally understandable. As Karen said, reliving that worst part of her life is very difficult. And she's done what she's, you know, needed to do. But we have, Karen and other participants in the film have kept her abreast of what's happening with the film and the screening. When we were in North Carolina, Larry Little called her. He was, you know, at the screening. And, you know, we're hopeful that, she will meet her and, but her tacit, you know, we've gotten her tacit agreement, to make this film.
1: Right on. And I do docu theater and, I that fine line and appreciate, right, the consent and the drive to tell the story. Yeah. When are you coming to the Bay? Do we need help to bring you to the Bay?
2: I'm here. We have our screening tomorrow. That must have been a,
1: it was,
2: I am here. We have a screening tomorrow night at La Peña Cultural Center, starting at 7:30. Tickets are still available. No one will be turned away at the door. Please come. We are show the film, which is 35 minutes, and then we'll have a talk back. I'm really excited that this is the Bay Area premiere and would love to see folks there tomorrow. I'm sorry, not tomorrow. It's today, tonight.
1: Today, y'all, it's today.
2: The day is going to go fast. Yes.
1: Say it again. Tonight at what time?
2: It's tonight at 7. Doors open at 7 o'clock. La Peña Cultural Center. Tickets are available still. No one will be turned away at the door.
1: All right, Yorba. Thank you so much for joining us and for this work. It's been a joy to talk to you today.
2: Thank you so much for having me.
1: Yes. We've been speaking to Yorba Richen, an award-winning documentary filmmaker and director of the film Free Joanne Little. Yorba is the founding director of the documentary program at the Craig Newmark Graduate School of Journalism at CUNY and founder of Promised Land Film Documentary Production Company. A screening is tonight at La Peña. Tickets available on their site. That takes us to 8:48 in the morning here on Law & Disorder. I am your host, Kat Burks, Black August Resistance. We commemorate Black August this month in honor of our fallen freedom fighters and our political prisoners still behind the walls. There's an online study of George Jackson's Blood in My Eye by the FTP movement and Black Power Media with host Dr. Malina Abdullah of Black Lives Matter Grassroots and Kalonji Jamachenga. It is on YouTube. You can grab the recordings. It is happening live every Monday at 8 a.m. Pacific time. So it's the same time as this show, but we're using it in my other organization as political education for the month. So you can grab it. You can play it for yourselves or for a group. FTP Black Power Media is also having a live Black Audio.

0: August commemoration event on August 21st here in Oakland, August 21st, this Friday from 5 to 10 p.m. at the Llama Shack. There is a Black August commemoration. And also that same evening in Oakland, the Anti-Police Terror Project, FCC, tells me, I got to tell you, I get a check for running that organization, and Jericho are having a letter writing event from 6 to 8 p.m. to our incarcerated relatives following the People's Clinic. The People's Clinic starts at 4 o'clock. The letter writing will begin at 6 o'clock. You could actually do both. You could go clinic. You can letter write at 893 Willow Avenue in Oakland, California from 6 to 8, and then you could head over to the Llama Shack for the last 2 hours of the Black August commemoration. Tonight at 5:30 p.m., the Anti-Police Terror Project, Impacted Families, and Allied Organizations are gathering on the corner of 41st and International at 5:30 p.m. to demand transparency and accountability in the Oakland Police Department murder of Jose Santos Castillo on July 13th. Mr. Castillo was the third person to die at the hands of the Oakland Police Department so far in 2026. Reminder that there is a national boycott of Walmart called by the Building Bridges Coalition following the police murder of one-year-old Cohen Cartier Wiley in Senatobia, Mississippi. Mental Health First is open for your calls regarding mental health, domestic violence, safety planning, and substance overutilization concerns. It is open Wednesday through Sunday from 8 p.m. to 12 a.m. And the number is 510-999-9641. 510-999-9641. That's Wednesday to Sunday at 8 p.m. to 12 a.m. Alphabet Soup. Celebrating 35 years making music together September 14th at the Ivy Room at 8 p.m. Tickets on sale at ivyroom.com. That takes us to 8:51 in the morning here on Law and Disorder, where our mission is to expose, agitate, and build a new world, my G's, where all of us can thrive. But how do we get there? How do we build a world many of us have only seen in our dreams? That's what we believe. The artists come in. So that's 2 minutes of our show each day. Features a resistance and residence artist holding down a weekly residency with us, helping imagine a different, more liberated world. This week's feature is Oakland-based singer, songwriter, musician, and skateboarder, I recently learned, Cadence Miles. I'm much older than you. And I still remember the first time I was called a nigga, hard R, by a white guy. An old man. I was standing in a breeze. I got in trouble. I was standing in the breezeway of a Mervyn's in timeout. We don't do that anymore. Like back then, you would do that. Now the parent would be arrested for leaving their child in the breezeway while they went inside and shopped. But I had some sort of temper tantrum. And I knew, because my mom was political, that was E, weren't supposed to do that. So, and I also knew, to keep it 100, that it would get me out of timeout. So I went and told my mom that this had happened. And I thought that would be the end of it. I thought, like, we would just, you know, I'd be out of timeout and she'd feel bad for me. My mother was a ginger. Our family on her side are Irish Jews from Belfast. And she's who politicized me. And she dragged me through that Mervyn's to every single white old couple and was like, is that him? Is that him? Is that him? Is that him? And so finally, like, my face belied me, you know, because I was like, no, no, no, no, no. And she made that man apologize to me. That old man who I'm, you know, lived through a time where, you know, he could have spit on me while he called me. But I carried that because, again, I was a kid. But that's white supremacy for you. Cadence Miles, you are a musician. You play guitar. You sing. When did you find music, or when did it find you?
1: Music has always been in my life. I have an uncle that went to Berkeley and graduated cum laude back, you know, he actually gave me the phrase back when God was a little boy. And that's when he said he went. I'm adopted too, right? And so my adopted dad is a musician. I don't really know how to word that, but that's who introduced me to guitar. My mom plays the radio real good, you know, not a musician, but she had the music going all the time in the house and exposed me to a lot of stuff. And when I was eight, they put me in piano lessons. Thank goodness. I didn't like it then, but I'm thankful for it now. Then when I was 10, my bougie self went and saw The Lion King on Broadway. And yeah, there you go. Changed my life. And because I saw the way my mom would tell the story, she'll tell you that I saw all the drums and all the big animals and stuff walking down the aisle. And I turned to her and said, "I don't play piano anymore. I'm a drummer." I don't know if that's what really happened, but that's what she'll tell you happened. So we're just going to go with her version because I don't remember it. And then I picked up guitar a little bit after that. I'm actually a self-taught guitarist. I used some tools. I didn't do it all alone. Self-taught means a lot of different things. But, you know, if you ask me about music theory, I don't know what you're talking about. You know, like, people be like, "What key is this in? Bro, I don't know. Like, you're such a great musician. You listen and you tell me what key it's in." But, you know, it's all love. It's all fun. Because I do it for the passion. I do it because it keeps me sane. It keeps me sober. I don't know where I'd be without it. But I started taking guitar really seriously in 2009. And it's just like playing in the streets and the subways and practicing songs that I like, just kind of trying to copy and what I hear, and it took me to where I am today. So the more stories, you can do whatever you want.
0: 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Massive thanks to the baddest squad on the planet. Producer Deanna Martinez, engineer Kirsten Thomas, show theme music is Steve Rieskin of Fort Knox 5. Resistance and Residence theme music, Black Smoke by Kenny Brooks and Alphabet Soup. Host is me, Kat Brooks. If you're on the other side of the walls and want to send a letter, you can write to Law and Disorder, care of Kat Brooks, KPFA, 1929 Martin Luther King Jr. Way, Berkeley, California, 94704. We will occasionally read your letters on the air. Drink lots of water. Take deep, deep breaths. Take care of yourself and take care of each other. We all we got. Democracy Now! Is up next at 9 o'clock.

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Join me and my guests every Sunday morning, 9 to 11. 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

Hello, I'm Susan Young, Chair of the Pacifica Foundation Board of Directors. One of the exciting things happening across Pacifica is our national news service. 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We get to hear from longshoremen in Oakland, a nurse in the Bronx, a farm worker in Ruidoso, a screenwriter in LA, and a school teacher in Washington, D.C. We can hear their own lives reflected back with dignity and depth.

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1: This term is almost unrecognizable to term one, and we are looking at not just a remaking of a Trump presidency, but a remaking of what the U.S. presidency looks like, both domestically and abroad.
0: Regime change inside the imperial presidency of Donald Trump. We'll be joined by the Pulitzer Prize-winning New York Times reporter Maggie Haberman. She's been covering Donald Trump since the 1990s, often referred to as the Trump Whisperer. We'll talk with her about the White House war room freakout over the Epstein files, Trump's decision to wage war against Iran, and who was on that secret flight with Trump out of Turkey, and more. Then to Gaza, as President Trump's son-in-law and envoy, the billionaire builder Jared Kushner, holds separate meetings with Hamas and the Israeli Prime Minister Benjamin Netanyahu.
2: We have a plan to rebuild Gaza, but we will not allow Gaza to be rebuilt until the demilitarization occurs. Nobody wants to put more money into a place that's gone on for so long. Until if it's just going to be taken over by terrorists or blown up again.
0: We'll speak with political analyst Muin Rabbani. All that and more coming up. Welcome to Democracy Now!, democracynow.org, The War and Peace Report. I'm Amy Goodman. The White House said Monday it would not seek to extend a memorandum of understanding between the United States and Iran as the 60-day ceasefire deal expired without an agreement to end the war. In Washington, President Trump called on Tehran to, quote, put up the white flag of surrender, unquote, while Iran's foreign ministry said Tehran would shift to a fully offensive military posture after the U.S. repeatedly violated terms of the agreement.
3: The negotiations never began because the United States committed gross and widespread violations of the text of the MOU just a few weeks after signing it on June 18th, and therefore the 60-day discussion is basically no longer relevant.
0: In Yemen, fighters with the Houthi movement said Monday they'd launched a missile attack on a Saudi ship in the Red Sea, the latest such strike since the Houthis declared a maritime blockade on Saudi Arabia last month. The Houthis control roughly a third of Yemen's territory. The United Nations warns recent attacks by the group have killed at least 17 civilians. A major ecological disaster is unfolding in Oman, where a massive oil spill has spread to over 2,000 square kilometers and begun fouling beaches. The oil spread largely unchecked for weeks after a tanker carrying 800,000 barrels of Russian crude ran aground in a protected marine reserve following an unexplained attack on the vessel in June. This comes after President Trump Monday threatened to, quote, bomb the bleep out of Oman if it gets in the way of U.S. efforts to reopen the Strait of Hormuz. Meanwhile, crude oil futures climbed to over $90 a barrel Monday following reports that Iran had seized a UAE-owned tanker in the Strait of Hormuz. U.S. gas prices have set a mid-August record and stalled talks with Iran, with the national average at $4.06 a gallon. The U.S. Navy says a guided missile destroyer spent 4 days adrift in the South China Sea last month after an engineering failure left the 10,000-ton warship unable to maneuver under its own power. The breakdown left sailors aboard the USS Benfold without easy access to food, water, toilets, and air conditioning. The news comes as the Pentagon's under scrutiny over reports of low morale and mental health crises impacting sailors aboard the USS Abraham Lincoln aircraft carrier, which has been deployed continuously for 9 months supporting President Trump's attacks on Iran. On Monday, Trump downplayed reports about poor conditions on the Lincoln, including rationed food, moldy showers, shortages of basics, including soap and deodorant. Trump insisted the Lincoln is, quote, beautifully maintained and beautifully taken care of, unquote. Meanwhile, Trump lashed out at CNN reporter Kristen Holmes when she asked whether North Korean leader Kim Jong-un had personally requested the U.S. end joint military exercises with South Korea.
4: Mr. President, to scale back on those.
5: Quiet. You're very disrespectful in front of this young man. Okay? Don't you find her disrespectful? He understands. quiet. Who are you with?
4: I'm with CNN.
5: Fake news.
4: I just wanted to follow up on the South Korea question.
5: You're a loud, boisterous person. You're fake news.
4: I was trying to find out if you had been talking to Kim Jong-un, if he had asked you to scale back on those military exercises.
0: Israel's militaries carried out fresh airstrikes and mortar attacks on southern Lebanon after weekend airstrikes killed at least 11 people, including children. A UN spokesperson warned of an alarming surge in violence as the UNIFIL peacekeeping force in Lebanon said it recorded an average of 137 projectiles fired daily into southern Lebanon by Israel over the last 2 weeks.
6: We are witnessing both from our humanitarian and peacekeeping colleagues alarming and concerning intensification of violence in the southern part of the country over the weekend, which also includes civilian casualties on the Lebanese side. Some of this violence has displaced families from areas where they had only recently returned, prompting them to seek safety elsewhere.
0: President Trump's son-in-law and envoy, Jared Kushner, held talks with Israeli Prime Minister Benjamin Netanyahu on Monday. The meeting did not lead to an agreement for Israel to implement a framework that Hamas previously agreed to. This is Kushner speaking to Fox News.
2: We have a plan to rebuild Gaza, but we will not allow Gaza to be rebuilt until the demilitarization occurs. Nobody wants to put more money into a place that's gone on for so long until if it's just going to be taken over by terrorists or blown up again.
0: Hamas had agreed to disarm as part of the U.S.'s 15-point plan, but Israel rejected that proposal. Israel's been conducting near-daily attacks on the Gaza Strip, despite last year's so-called ceasefire, killing more than 1,200 people since October. This comes after Israel's far-right national security minister, Itamar Ben-Gavir, used a podcast interview with a freed hostage, Ram Breslavsky, to demand a kill quota in Gaza. This is Ben-Gavir.
7: It's no secret. I disagree with the prime minister. I think targeted assassinations should be carried out in Gaza, taking down 30 to 40 every night. Not just those who pose an immediate threat. There are people there who are not worthy of life. They shouldn't live. They're not even people.
0: The comments drew condemnation even from staunch defenders of Israel, like Nevada's Democratic Senator Jackie Rosen, who said, quote, anyone advocating for acts of violence against innocent civilians should not be in an official government position. I believe Ben-Gavir must resign, and I urge Prime Minister Netanyahu to denounce these remarks and reaffirm to the world that this is not the government's position, Senator Rosen said. In Israel, Prime Minister Benjamin Netanyahu has amplified messages comparing New York City Mayor Zoran Mamdani to authoritarian leaders from the Middle East. On Sunday, Netanyahu posted an image showing a new Likud party campaign billboard towering over a Tel Aviv highway that places Mamdani shoulder to shoulder with Turkish President Recep Tayyip Erdogan, Iran's supreme leader Mojtaba Khamenei, and the Hezbollah chief Naim Qassem. The four appear under the Hebrew slogan, they want Netanyahu to lose, don't let them win, unquote. Israeli elections are scheduled for October 27th. In Florida, voters head to the polls for primary elections today with progressive challengers looking to unseat powerful incumbent Democrats. In Broward County, union organizer Oliver Larkin is seeking to upset Congressmember Jared Moskowitz. Larkin is a member of Democratic Socialists of America who supports Medicare for All and an end to U.S. weapons transfers to Israel. Moskowitz has heavy support from donors associated with AIPAC, the American-Israel Public Affairs Committee, as well as the artificial intelligence super PAC Leading the Future. Elsewhere, Democratic Congressmember Debbie Wasserman Schultz faces a crowded field as she seeks a 12th term in Congress. Wasserman Schultz is running in the newly redrawn 20th district in southeast Florida, which is heavily African American. She faces four black primary challengers, including progressive Elijah Manley, a Democratic socialist campaigning on universal health care and a federal jobs guarantee. Wasserman Schultz led the Democratic National Committee during Hillary Clinton's failed presidential bid in 2016. Wasserman Schultz resigned in July of that year after WikiLeaks revealed DNC staff favored Clinton over Bernie Sanders during the primary. Meanwhile, President Trump voted by mail in Florida's Republican primary, despite repeatedly attacking mail-in ballots and signing an executive order earlier this year to curb voting by mail. In southern Texas, the Trump administration said Monday it had temporarily paused construction of a section of border wall in the Big Bend National Park. Customs and Border Protection CBP Commissioner Rodney Scott said he would personally conduct an on-the-ground evaluation of the site after construction crews were filmed bulldozing pristine desert wilderness, prompting fierce criticism from environmentalists. In a statement, campaigner Laken Jordahl of the Center for Biological Diversity accused the Department of Homeland Security of lying about border wall construction in Big Bend, adding, quote, "We won't rest until the contracts are canceled, the waivers of law are rescinded, and the bulldozers are sent packing for good," unquote. For the second time, the Supreme Court's turned down Donald Trump's effort to undo the 2023 jury verdict holding him sexually liable for sexually abusing the writer E. Jean Carroll and later defaming her. The justices issued a one-sentence order Monday denying his request for a rehearing with no explanation and no noted dissents. The ruling leaves the more than $5 million civil judgment intact. A New York judge pushed back Luigi Mangione's state murder and weapons trial Monday over the 2024 killing of UnitedHealthcare CEO Brian Thompson. This comes after Mangione pleaded guilty last Friday to federal stalking charges. He's pleaded not guilty to the state charges. His lawyers are arguing that he should not be punished for the same crime twice. The judge gave prosecutors until October 9th to answer his motion and scheduled his next court appearance for December 10th. In Las Vegas, opening statements began Monday in the murder trial of Duane Davis, nearly 30 years after rapper Tupac Shakur was shot near the Strip. Prosecutors told jurors that a gang war in Compton drove the killing and that Davis orchestrated it as revenge for an attack on his nephew. This is prosecutor Binu Palal.
8: Duane Davis has repeatedly told us over and over again about the anger he felt and his own role in the revenge drive-by shooting of Tupac Shakur. And now, nearly 30 years later, we're going to ask you to finally hold Duane Davis accountable.
0: Tupac Shakur was the son of Afeni Shakur, a prominent activist and member of the Black Panther Party. And those are some of the headlines. This is Democracy Now!, democracynow.org, the War and Peace Report. Coming up, the Pulitzer Prize-winning New York Times reporter Maggie Haberman on her new book, Regime Change, Inside the Imperial Presidency of Donald Trump. Stay with us.

0: The Reckoning by Zach Lemon and Alexander Rudd. This is Democracy Now!, democracynow.org, The War and Peace Report. I'm Amy Goodman. We begin today's show looking at secrecy in the Trump White House. We're joined by the Pulitzer Prize-winning New York Times reporter Maggie Haberman, who's been reporting on Donald Trump since the 1990s, often called the Trump Whisperer. She is co-author of the new book, Regime Change, Inside the Imperial Presidency of Donald Trump. She and her co-author, New York Times reporter Jonathan Swan, give an inside look at how the Trump administration's handled many of the biggest crises of his second term, from the Epstein files to Trump's decision to wage war on Iran. Haberman and Swan report many key decisions are made by Trump, along with a tight-knit group of 5 to 6 people in the room with him. Haberman has also been reporting on many recent controversies involving Trump, including the decision to fly the president out of a recent NATO summit on a secret plane due to an alleged Iranian threat. Trump had arrived in Turkey on the newly refurbished Boeing 747-8 jet, gifted to him by Qatar. But on his departure, he was seen boarding the older Air Force One. But then the Secret Service used a catering truck to secretly transfer Trump to a military jet. Well, to talk about all of this and more, we're joined by Maggie Haberman. It's great to have you with us.
1: Thanks for having me. I really appreciate it.
0: Before we start with regime change, let's start with this story. But sure. I actually want to start before he got into that older U.S. Air Force One. To the subpoena to the New York Times reporters, your colleagues, for the earlier story that the U.S. Air Force One that was gifted to Trump, and I say Trump, not exactly the United States, by Qatar, wasn't militarily prepared to protect him. And then the Trump administration was so angry that they subpoenaed the reporters and family members. A judge knocked that down. They withdrew their subpoenas. But I was wondering if you think that what they were really concerned about, the Trump administration, is the second part of the story, is when he went on to that second jet, in fact, he didn't fly out on it, and that it would be discovered that, you know, he was secreted onto a catering truck and went on to a third plane.
1: Entirely possible, Amy, and there's so much we still don't know about this entire episode. What we do know is, as you said, those subpoenas that were issued to my colleagues for doing their job, the procedure and process by which they came about, the judge that was handling the matter condemned how the Justice Department dealt with it. You know, subpoenas are not new to reporters, as you know, but this is not how it is supposed to be handled. It's not supposed to be within the first 24 hours of a story. It's supposed to be the last stop. President Obama did a lot of subpoenas, but not in this way. And, you know, the efforts to try to chill reporting, while not, you know, specific only to the Trump administration, this was a new level of intimidation. And what exactly they were looking at and trying to stop from getting out, I think that we have yet to learn. But I do want to point out to your viewers that the whole reason that the public was aware that the president was not flying out on that Qatari plane was because he said it. He put it on Truth Social, his social media site, that he was going to fly the older Air Force One for, quote-unquote, old time's sake. And anybody who has followed him found that rather hard to believe. But he puts this out, and then they're surprised that reporters asked about it. Anyway, there's so much about this whole episode that we don't know yet.
0: And then explain what happened coming off that plane onto the third plane. Who was with him and who wasn't?
1: Trump, as you saw, made a display of going into the older Air Force One. He waves. There had been a pool camera. I think ABC News was the pool camera that day, set up just to capture what appeared to be a routine departure from the NATO summit at the Ankara airport. The president and a couple of aides were then taken, it appears to be, directly across to the other exit on this 747 to a catering container that was on a hydraulic lift. And that secrets them to the military jet where Pete Hegseth, the Secretary of Defense, boarded himself. Very visibly, it appears to have been part of the ruse. the people who the president took with him, and there may have been others, but these are the ones we know about. The White House has refused to answer any questions about any of this, were Natalie Harp, who is his ever-present aide, who is known as the human printer, as Jonathan and I described at length in Regime Change, that, you know, she alarmed the Secret Service during the campaign because she left him these adoring letters in his personal spaces, in his private quarters, one of which said, "You are all that matters to me." She prints out pieces of good news for him and searches on the internet for information he wants to see. She is an alternate channel for reaching the president.
0: And how do you know about that note, "You're all that matters to me," that she left for Trump?
1: We obtained it. Without getting into more detail.
0: So Trump got very upset about being asked about this. Mm-hmm. On Sunday, the Democratic Senator John Ossoff of Georgia taunted Trump for his taking his aide Natalie Harp on the secret flight out of Turkey.
2: "He golfs and trades stocks. See, he doesn't want to do the job. He wants to build his ballroom and travel with Natalie on their apparently defenseless flying palace gifted by the Emir of Qatar."
0: So the president was then asked about Ossoff's comments on Monday.
3: "John Ossoff said you'd rather travel with your aide, Natalie Harp, and build the ballroom than do your job as president. What is your response, John Ossoff?"
4: "You mean Pee Wee Herman? Pee Wee Herman lookalike? No, I would much rather do other things. It's a we're building a great facility here. We're fixing a White House that hasn't been taken care of."
0: So that was the president responding. And as you say, Maggie, you write extensively about Natalie Harp and Regime Change. Tell us more about her and why you think Ossoff's raising this and her name is being raised at this point and what it meant for her to be one of the few people on this third secret plane with him.
1: I'll work backwards. Natalie Harp is essentially a body person, for lack of a better way of putting it. But she is, I described her as something like a human binky a couple of days ago. And that really is what she is. You know, he describes her, as we report in the book, to staff as, you know, somebody who loves him as much as his wife and children. And he would say to aides, "You'll all go off and make money. You know, she's never going to leave me." That's one. Walt Nauta, who is his actual body guy, also now the head of the Oval Office, he has some official title. Who was Trump's co-conspirator indicted in the Mar-a-Lago documents case. Dan Scavino, who has been with Trump forever, started out as a caddy at his Westchester golf course. Those are three very personal aides. They also do deal with his social media piece. And then Pete Hegseth. So what it tells us is that these are people who Trump would find most comfortable to be around him, who could give him certain pieces of information. Again, we don't know exactly why, but I'm not surprised that Ossoff focused on this because, A, Natalie Harp is everywhere. She literally is in almost every Oval Office meeting. She was there when Jonathan and I went in to interview the president as a fact-checking interview for this book, and she was the one who handed us this document that he said was by a historian, that in fact was a former golf caddy for Gary Player, who had described Trump as the most powerful person ever to walk the planet and compared him to history's, you know, best known despots and monsters and conquerors separately. Ossoff, I believe, was trying to get a reaction, and he did. And the White House bit, and he was obviously making an insinuation. It goes further than our reporting. Trump was traveling with other people, but she's a taxpayer-funded staffer. It is not inappropriate to get asked a question about her by a reporter. And the president, all he did was draw further attention to this and how he handled that. Mm-hmm.
0: And, of course, attacking Kristen Hoes of CNN, who so often attacks women reporters.
1: Yes,
0: your response, they are all your colleagues, our colleagues.
1: Look, a couple of things. I mean, he has attacked many of us for a very long time. He has expanded his roster of who he is attacking in this particular term. He is, you know, almost everybody who writes something he doesn't like or even asks something he doesn't like gets a, "You're dumb, you're ugly, you're," I can go on and on and on. He does attack men, too. With women, it is always about their looks. The Kristen Holmes attack, I want to, first of all, Caitlin Collins does an incredible job, and she is basically alone in there every day because this White House has taken control of the media pool that covers him. It used to be decided by the White House Correspondents Association. Now they pick the outlets. And so Caitlin or Kristen will be asking a serious question, and the person who asks after them is, you know, an influencer who says something to the effect of, "Mr. President, why are you so fantastic?" It used to be that reporters would back each other up. It's so much harder now. And so the Kristen Holmes attack in particular, reporters don't want to be the story. One of the things that was really very jarring about what this White House did yesterday, and this wasn't the president directly, but it doesn't matter. It was some social media account from the White House raising her children and attacking her, using her children, and saying that your children will be ashamed of you. It's really something for a White House that was making a point of the fact that its press secretary, who is a young mother, is leaving in part because she wants to take time with her children, is going after a female reporter using her children. Children should be off limits no matter what. They're going to attack us whatever we do. This was a different level.
0: Why doesn't he attack you? I mean, yes, he's called you maggot and other names, but actually, you've been covering him for decades. And you get a personal sit-down interview with him.
1: Yeah, but I think there's a... So I was thinking about this when you used the Trump whisperer phrasing, which is a comment or whatever, a description of me that I wish I had, you know, pushed back on years ago. Because it suggests a level of personal engagement that just doesn't exist. It confers an intimacy that just doesn't exist. And it also confers a sort of... I'm as opposed to just sort of interpreting and covering someone, that there's some kind of a level of, like, you know, Rasputining, which is preposterous. I'm a reporter. He is my subject who I cover. I have covered any number of politicians over the last 20 some odd years, going back to the 1990s, many of whom did not like my coverage. They just did not handle it like this. In terms of the me of it specifically, it is largely about being at the New York Times. He really is obsessed with the Times uniquely. But I did cover him, you know, before he was a candidate. I did cover him for a long time. I covered his, you know, quasi run in 2011. I worked at the New York Post. There is a New York of it that is real. But that is what it is. Jonathan and I have both had very little contact with him directly this term. We actually did have to go to him directly to ask for this interview, but not because we wanted open mic night with Donald Trump. We wanted to do a fact-checking interview, and it was quite revealing.
0: I mean, there's so much here. For example, talk about the use of the war room, as you describe it, both in a piece in the Times magazine, but also in your book, inside the White House freakout over the Epstein files.
1: Yeah, the Times magazine headline was, I think, pretty precise. So we describe in this book a handful of what were many meetings in the White House Situation Room, which is a meeting where room where presidents have, and it's a series of conference rooms, but there's this large conference room that people have seen pictures of presidents sitting in. The complex itself is where President Obama monitored the raid to kill Osama bin Laden. It is where presidents have talked about wars. It is also what became essentially a crisis comms hub for the Trump team. Not the president. He was not in these meetings. But his team, trying to deal with the general issue of the Epstein files, which Trump wanted nothing to do with. Trump obviously was very close with Jeffrey Epstein in the 1990s. He often talks about a falling out that we still don't totally understand in the 2000s. But his name was in these files, and some of that was public already. But he just didn't want to hear about it at all. And he had several people in his government who had repeatedly talked about transparency in these files once they got in office. The problem is the president did not want anything to do with this. So they then were in these meetings trying to figure out what they could put out to the public, how to handle Ghislaine Maxwell, Jeffrey Epstein's longtime associate and girlfriend. And it ends up in these remarkable moments where they are discussing, among other things, you know, an uncorroborated secondhand allegation made to a reporter a decade earlier about Trump, you know, sleeping with a woman who in Jeffrey Epstein's house, and that the woman, that Trump had a nipple fetish, and that he had clearly abused her body, according to this secondhand account, which had already been public. But this was the kind of thing they found themselves talking about in the Situation Room. It was not really in those meetings that we focused on about justice for these victims. Now, there were other discussions on that front, but that was not what this was.
0: And talk about who was there.
1: It was the top levels of the White House and the DOJ. It was the chief of staff, the vice president, Pam Bondi, then the attorney general, who they mostly all blamed for comments that she had made publicly and how she handled it. Todd Blanche, now the attorney general, then the deputy attorney general, Kash Patel, the FBI director, Dave Warrington, then the White House counsel, The list goes on, and that's a partial list. I mean, there's more than a dozen people.
0: And it's so significant, Todd Blanche, mm-hmm. given that he is the attorney general Correct. Now, the questions he was just asked mm-hmm. by Kirsten Walker mm-hmm. On NBC mm-hmm. about whether he would be independent, and mm-hmm. he took great affront. Mm. He's the one who handled the Epstein files.
1: He was the person who was overseeing the majority of how this was dealt with. Pam Bondi talked about that in House testimony. And while she was certainly present in a bunch of these meetings and aware of what was happening, it is true that Blanche is who the White House tasked with this. And he was tasked with this because they believed that he would be, you know, clear with them about what was there and be clear with them about how they would move forward. There was a total eradication of the norm of DOJ independence that has existed since Watergate. What this White House will say is it is an agency of the executive branch. There is no actual independence. In this case, the middleman just doesn't exist.
0: Talk about the briefing, Maggie Haberman, in the war room that Benjamin Netanyahu gave leading up to the U.S.-Israeli attack on Iran. How unusual this is.
1: Right. This is an unusual meeting in the Situation Room, that large conference room, from the other end of the spectrum. This is actually about matters of governance. There are few things as important as how a president takes the country to war. And that is what this meeting was about. But this was a foreign leader sitting in the Situation Room. Trump normally sits at the head of that big conference table. And in this instance, in our reporting, and again, we get into this in detail in the book, this was really the last reporting we did for this book, Trump moved his seat so they were sitting across from each other, which said something about Netanyahu and the level of respect that Trump was conferring on him. But we could not find any other example of a foreign head of state being present with the president of the United States in person for this kind of a meeting. And in this meeting, Netanyahu made the case for a regime change scenario, trying to pull the U.S. in. Various steps would happen. Various things were unlikely to, you know, be constricting, according to Netanyahu. He portrayed the Iranian regime as fairly easy to topple. And he played this video for the president in the conference room, which was of, you know, possible leaders who could take over, which most of the U.S. government did not take very seriously. Trump, however, liked the sound of this. Trump, at the end of this presentation, said something to the effect of, sounds good to me. And while there were more conversations with his own government, it was clear to his own advisors how appealing this was to Trump. Trump was acting on instinct. This was after the Maduro raid in Venezuela earlier in the year. He believed the Iranian regime was a paper tiger based on how it had responded the previous year during the 12-day war. And the president basically ignored many of his own advisors and just went ahead.
0: Do you think Epstein also drove some of this? I mean, you had Epstein dominating the mm-hmm. headlines in December. So then he attacks Venezuela, gets Maduro and his right. wife, wipes the headlines off, very successful for President Trump. Then they're creeping back in again in February. The whole operation is called Operation Epic Fury, which many dubbed Epstein Fury. What drives Trump? What drove him into the man who fought endless wars?
1: We don't have reporting suggesting this was an active diversion or an active distraction, although obviously Trump likes distractions, and we talk about that in the book as well. We have a scene early on where they were looking at ways to wipe the controversy over an OMB memo that had gone out, off the front pages. And one of the things they were talking about was, you know, let's talk about sending migrants to Gitmo. That was one possibility. So obviously he likes distractions, but we don't have reporting suggesting that this was the active method behind it. It almost doesn't matter, though. He was expanding his own power. That is the main focus for him now.
0: So you have Netanyahu mm-hmm. in the Situation mm-hmm. Room. And now you have Trump on the secret flight, and it turns out, I think it was the Washington Post expose saying mm-hmm. that the CIA didn't hold much stock in Israeli intelligence that Trump was being targeted on this plane.
1: So we actually have different reporting on that, and again, this is all still emerging, but our understanding is that this is actually a separate threat stream from what the Israeli government had been discussing. In real time, the CIA, according to our reporting on what was motivating them to get the president out, did not have a confidence assessment one way or the other in real time. Now, they later, I think, looked at it and were less confident. But that was not, I think things are getting conflated here. But again, we are all still trying to figure out what happened.
0: We're talking to Maggie Haberman, co-author of Regime Change. Let's talk about the inner circle. Mm-hmm. Talk about people like Stephen Miller, mm-hmm. how he rose to power, how important he is to Trump, what this immigrant crackdown is mm-hmm. all about. Talk about the Rubio-Vance competition to succeed President Trump. I thought it was interesting that Rubio was on the plane that possibly was targeted. He was left on the plane. And it then turned out that Trump is telling people behind the scenes that he's for Vance now.
1: Trump is quite capable of saying different things to different audiences, as you and I both know, and I think that that will continue. I think that if Vance is likely, you know, to be the nominee, which at the moment he seems like he will be. Trump will get with him. I don't think Trump is going to make it easy for Vance or anyone who is the Republican nominee, because Trump does not like attention shifting elsewhere. And Trump's legacy is less about policy in his mind. It's about Trump. So that's one piece
0: of it. Do you think he'll allow the elections to continue?
1: I do. I don't have reporting suggesting otherwise. But there's a difference between, you know, there are limits to what he can actively do, as you know, to take over elections in states. That doesn't mean that there won't be, you know, efforts to try to get involved somehow. We've already seen that in Minnesota, in the middle of these killings of Alex Pretty, and a few weeks before that, Renee Good, earlier this year. The DOJ, then run by Pam Bondi, was saying, well, you know, we'll pull back the agents, the federal migrant forces, immigration forces, just give us your voter rolls, and so that we can take a look at them and see what's there. So I expect we will see more of that. In terms of Stephen Miller, he is the most powerful White House advisor, arguably, over, you know, the last few decades, probably in modern history. He is dual-hatted. He is the Deputy White House Chief of Staff for Policy. He is also the Homeland Security Advisor. Even those two titles do not really explain the level of his power. We got into his background, who he is, how he grew up. We were trying to make clear who these people are and what drives them in this book. Miller is fundamentally important to understand for Trump in general. But he came up in California in a very liberal enclave in Santa Monica, and he has been listening to Rush Limbaugh. He has been talking about undocumented immigrants for decades, and his vision is a restrictionist immigration policy. He is more hawkish than Trump on this matter, but on this topic, but Trump just doesn't stop him most of the time unless it gets negative attention in the press, and then he will pull him back, like after Minnesota. But that was extreme. This immigration crackdown is what it looks like. It is about restricting who comes into the country and who can keep living here. And there is so much happening on this front that, you know, everybody across the media, I think, at the mainstream outlets, and not just mainstream outlets, are doing a lot of coverage. And there is still so much happening on so many fronts that we're not really fully seeing the full picture.
0: Regime Change, Inside the Imperial Presidency of Donald Trump. Talk about the title.
1: So one of the things that occurred to Jonathan and me very early on, and this relates to actually what we were just describing about Stephen Miller. Stephen Miller is one of the people who had spent the most time thinking about what a Trump 2.0 would look like, including how to put in lawyers who would help Trump get to a yes. Not just help, but be willing to say yes and then figure out how to work the policy and the justifications later on. It was clear within the first 3 months that what we were covering was not, you know, Democrat to Republican transition or even Trump to Biden, and where Trump left Biden a handwritten note after January 6th, you know, and there were still some efforts to try to have some kind of a transition between the governments. This is a form of regime change in our own country. This is a reimagining of the U.S. presidency, an expansion of executive power on a level we have not seen before in modern history, in some ways ever. And we had come up with this title months before the Maduro operation. This was not about Venezuela. It was not about Iran. It happens to be true of those efforts, too. But this is about the U.S.
0: And the other people who surround him who are most important that we should be looking at?
1: This is a government run by, as you said, about a half dozen people, give or take. Susie Wiles, Pete Hegseth, Dan Kane, the chairman of the Joint Chiefs of Staff, John Ratcliffe, director of the CIA, Steve Witkoff, Trump's all-purpose envoy. Jared Kushner does not have an official government role, but he is quite involved now. Scott Bessent sometimes, Howard Lutnick sometimes. That's about it.
0: Jared Kushner just declared a billionaire. He's the billionaire builder, Trump envoy. And in fact, is that a benefit to Kushner not to have a portfolio exactly or be a paid employee?
1: Correct.
0: Because it means he just goes around the world like Steve Witkoff. Some people, Trump is saying he's going to make peace. Other people are saying he's going to make money.
1: Right. Well, and two things can be true at once. I mean, certainly in the case of Witkoff, who actually does formally work for the government, whereas Kushner does not at all. Witkoff and Trump and their children are partners in this crypto business. The self-enrichment of this administration is at an astonishing scale. And I think people were loath to really believe in Trump's world and among Republicans how much money mainstream media was describing him as making through these ventures. Then he filed his personal financial disclosure form. And there it was. There is absolutely no precedent for this.
0: You have been following Trump for decades, covering Donald Trump. What has most shocked you?
1: Covering Donald Trump in various ways, but and others, not a lot has shocked me, honestly. I mean, there is a lot of what we are seeing right now that is what I expected the first year to look like of 2017. And in some ways, what you are seeing now is what 2020 was set to look like after the impeachment trial, where he was, you know, acquitted is the headline that he likes to hold up. And then COVID hit, and that changed everything about that year. This level of loyalty as the dominant factor, this level of vengeance and retribution as an animating theme, that is what I expected this to be for a long time.
0: Have you been shocked by the lack of resistance?
1: I have been shocked at the degree to which Congress in particular is just handing over its power, the House Republicans. I have been shocked at how tech leaders were, and we described this at length, you know, many of whom had declared themselves Democrats before or had contributed to Democrat causes, even if they were doing both parties.
0: Just Zuckerberg,
1: Jeff Bezos, you know, Tim Cook, although he had a relationship with Trump in term one, just bringing these tributes to him. I mean, we get into detail in this in the book. I would say the one thing I was really surprised by, honestly, if I had to look at it, was Elon Musk, which was that Trump essentially, it's been really memory-holed, and we get into this a lot in the book, but Trump essentially made him a co-president. He wasn't exactly a co-president, but he was basically a co-president. And what Musk wanted to do was not always aligned with what other people in Trump's West Wing wanted to happen. So the first several months of this term were really hijacked by Doge and what Musk was doing, again, some of which they liked. Musk also did things like get rid of a congressionally created agency in USAID. Just got rid of it, gutted it. And the rump was taken over by the State Department and Marco Rubio, who was not thrilled to be doing this. That did surprise me. Trump only pulled Musk back after a meeting my colleagues and I reported on, where he was supposed to be getting a briefing on the China war plan in the Pentagon, in a room called the Tank. It's a sanctuary of sorts.
0: A meeting with Hegseth.
1: Correct. And some others. But it was clear to Trump and what he was saying to his advisors that, you know, this was problematic conflicts-wise. Trump has problems when other people get him bad headlines for conflicts, less so himself and his family.
0: Well, I want to thank you for spending this time with us. Regime change inside the imperial presidency of Donald Trump. Maggie Haberman wrote this book along with Jonathan Swan. This is Democracy Now!, democracynow.org. She's also author of Confidence Man, The Making of Donald Trump and the Breaking of America. Coming up next, we look at President Trump's son-in-law and envoy, the billionaire builder Jared Kushner, who held separate meetings with Hamas and Israeli Prime Minister Benjamin Netanyahu. We'll speak with the political analyst Moin Rabbani. Stay with us.

0: weekend, Jared Kushner held rare direct talks in Cairo with Hamas's political chief, Khalil el-Hayya. Also joining the talks were the Egyptian President Abdel Fattah el-Sisi, former British Prime Minister Tony Blair, and Qatari, Turkish, and Egyptian mediators. Hamas officials said Israel had violated the terms of the October 2025 ceasefire and that the roadmap agreed to last month was not open to changes. Israel's been conducting near daily attacks on the Gaza Strip despite the so-called ceasefire, killing more than 1,200 people directly. For more, we go to Montreal, where we're joined by Mouin Rabbani, Middle East analyst and managing editor of Jadalia. His forthcoming book is titled Gaza Apocalypse. Welcome back to Democracy Now, Mouin. Let's begin with what exactly these meetings have been about and what came out of them, beginning with who Jared Kushner is. Again, is not officially a government employee.
1: Yes, I think as Maggie Haberman was just informing us, he's actually not part of the government. He has no official role, no official position, and therefore is essentially accountable only to his father-in-law, Donald Trump. He's also someone who is deeply invested, both literally and figuratively, in the Middle East. He relies to a very large extent on funding from Gulf states and connections with various rulers and oligarchs and so on for his business activities, but is also someone who is very deeply, intimately tied to Israel and its imperial project in the region. I mean, you know, his father, the current U.S. ambassador to France, Charles Kushner, and Netanyahu have a longstanding relationship. And at one point, when Netanyahu used to visit New York, he would literally sleep in Jared Kushner's bed. So, you know, this is all a kind of very incestuous, sordid background for someone to now pretend to play the role of a mediator between two different parties. It's really not on the cards.
0: And when you would say sleep in his bed, you mean the childhood home of Jared Kushner. He would sleep in his bedroom, right?
1: Well, I recall Netanyahu, I think, stating that he slept in Kushner's bed. No suggestion Kushner was in it as well. This is all pre-Epstein. But the broader point is there is a very intimate ideological political connection between the Kushners and Israel. And then there is, in addition to that, a very intimate, active business and financial connection between Kushner and many of the states in the Gulf.
0: So Axios reported Monday that Hamas leaders had committed to disarming and demilitarizing Gaza. What does that mean in the near time? And can you talk about the significance of Kushner and other Trump officials meeting directly with Hamas?
1: Well, the meeting, the direct meeting with Hamas is significant, but it's also not unprecedented. It was unprecedented at the beginning of the Trump administration when its envoy, Adam Guler, met directly with Hamas officials, including Khalil el-Hayya in Doha. And this caused such outrage in pro-Israeli circles that Adam Guler has essentially been politically disappeared. But to get back to your question, what happened last month is that the Board of Peace, the self-proclaimed Board of Peace, which sees itself essentially as replacing any other international institution and any other international resolutions dealing with the question of Palestine, the Board of Peace put forward a 15-point proposal. That proposal included two key points. The first is the decommissioning of Hamas heavy weaponry and various other aspects relating to Gaza governance, in which Hamas would have absolutely no role. But the second point was that none of these commitments would need to be fulfilled unless and until Israel

0: properly fulfilled all its commitments and obligations that it accepted in October of last year, pursuant to the ceasefire agreement with Hamas. In other words, Israel would have to stop its daily bombardments and killings in the Gaza Strip and actually observe a cessation of hostilities. It would need to allow the surge of humanitarian goods into the Gaza Strip pursuant to its obligations and so on. Israel then objected to this, and acting through the board's point man on Gaza, the former UN envoy Nikolai Mladenov, essentially adopted some key Israeli conditions, thereby revising an agreement that had already been agreed with Hamas. Subsequently, Netanyahu rejected what was in effect his own agreement, and I think that move should be seen primarily in terms of the upcoming Israeli parliamentary elections in a few weeks and in 2 months. And now Kushner has come to the region. First, he met with Hamas, and rather than reconfirm the validity of the agreement that the board has already reached with the Palestinians, he's essentially trying to rewrite it. And then after his meeting with Netanyahu, he came out and emphasized Israel's, what is called Israel's right to self-defense, meaning Israel will be under no obligation to observe any commitments regarding a cessation of hostilities. Israel would not be obliged to conduct any of its obligations unless and until Hamas was fully disarmed, meaning it even has to confirm that it no longer has any military infrastructure or even any light personal weapons. Well, this is essentially Israel throwing a poison pill into an agreement by including conditions that can never be met, because Israel can always claim, you know, there is still a Kalashnikov or a pistol or a slingshot, and thereby indefinitely, in other words, permanently, postpone the discharge of any of its own obligations. And you can say Kushner fell for it or Kushner is complicit in this, but the result is the same.
1: You have the far-right National Security Minister, Itamar Ben-Gvir, calling for nightly targeted eliminations of 30 or 40 people in Gaza. Interestingly, a number of news outlets, Associated Press, Financial Times, Times of Israel, are reporting that Ben-Gvir said not just those who pose an immediate threat. There are people there who are not worthy of life. They shouldn't live. They're not even people, making the remarks on a podcast with a former hostage.
0: Yeah, it's interesting that we have seen Israel's apologists, particularly in Europe and the United States, rush to dismiss this on the pretext that Ben-Gvir is some kind of freelancer who doesn't really play an important role, and therefore these explicitly fascist statements, these explicitly genocidal utterances, can be somehow ignored. He is the equivalent of, let's say, the head of the U.S. Department of Homeland Security or the British Home Secretary, if not more so. And for him to be making these statements, saying the quiet part out loud, because he knows he can say the quiet part out loud, and he knows there will be absolutely no consequences for making these kinds of statements, I think, you know, that says a lot. And it says even more that he is making these statements in the context of an election campaign where he is assuming, in my view, correctly, that making such statements probably has an electoral benefit for him rather than placing him beyond the political pale in what is today Israel.
1: Muin Rabbani, I want to also turn to the U.S.-Israeli war in Iran. The White House said Monday it would not seek to extend the MOU, the Memorandum of Understanding with Iran, as the 60-day ceasefire deal expired without an agreement to end the war Monday. In Washington, Trump called on Tehran to, quote, put up the white flag of surrender. And at the same time, you have President Trump threatening Oman, reportedly threatening to bomb the rhymes with hit, out of Oman if it, quote, gets in the way of the U.S. blockade of Iranian ships in the Strait of Hormuz, when it has not been secret that Oman is negotiating with Iran to open the strait.
0: Well, you know, this also ties into the previous part of our discussion. We are not only dealing with an exceptionally bad faith actor in Israel, but we are dealing with the United States, whose statements, whose commitments, whose agreements are completely unreliable, untrustworthy. We're dealing with an impetuous leader who will talk out of both sides of his mouth, as in this case, threaten a close ally for performing its role of seeking to promote diplomacy. Look, no one expected that the 60-day term of the Iranian-U.S. Memorandum of Understanding would result in a comprehensive agreement. I think many people, myself included, did think that at the end of this period, the U.S. and Iran would jointly agree to extend the term of the Memorandum of Understanding to give diplomacy a chance. But I think at this point, we have to assume that a renewed full-scale military confrontation between Iran on the one hand and the U.S. and Israel on the other looks increasingly likely, if not inevitable. And that is the product of the, you know, crazy decision by Trump, which you discussed previously with Maggie Haberman, to launch this war in the first place.
1: And then back on Jared Kushner with Gaza, as they talk about the new Gaza and the new Rafah, and they talk about making the first contract for Moroccan soldiers to come into Gaza to cordon off that area. We just have a minute.
0: Well, again, you know, the decommissioning of Hamas heavy weaponry that was agreed in this 15-point plan was supposed to take place under Palestinian and international auspices. We're now talking about the total disarmament of Hamas directly under American auspices, a poison pill. And regarding your question about these Moroccan soldiers, you know, we had been talking about an 8,000 stabilization force. But no one wants to be part of this because no one knows what the details are. No one knows what the objectives are. And the plan keeps changing. And therefore, I think it's essentially a dead letter.
1: Well, Muin Rabbani, we will, of course, continue to follow this. Thank you so much for being with us. Middle East analyst and managing editor of Jadalia. His forthcoming book titled Gaza Apocalypse. That does it for our show. I'll be in Middlebury, Vermont on August 28th to speak after the screening of Tia Lesson and Carl Dale's film about Democracy Now! Called Steal This Story, Please. Then in Madison, Wisconsin on September 5th, in Chicago on September 6th, and then in Bayshore, New York on September 17th. You can go to our website at democracynow.org for the screenings and the Q&A afterwards. I'm Amy Goodman. This is another edition of Democracy Now!, democracynow.org, the War and Peace Report.
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5: Good morning. It's Tuesday, August 18th, 2026. This is up front. I'm Brian Edwards Tiecker. On today's show, Jared Kushner has just wrapped up a visit to push peace in the Middle East and is headed home with not peace. We're going to talk to Matt Duss about what the Trump foreign policy in the region actually is and what kind of alternatives Democrats teeing up for the 2028 election cycle could be offering. Also, what's stopping them? In the second half of our program, today is the thrilling finale of primary season. We'll be joined by John Nichols from The Nation to go through the races that are defining the struggle over the direction of the Democratic Party. All that and more coming up next, after the news.
6: I'm Max Pringle with these headlines. A long and grueling primary season is nearing its end in this midterm year. Primaries in Florida, Wyoming, California, and Alaska are grabbing attention. Republican-led redistricting efforts that have scrambled congressional maps and new battles between the Democratic establishment and the party's progressive wing have also complicated things. Today's contest will help shape the fiercely contested midterms this fall to determine control of Congress, where Republicans have a narrow edge. President Trump-backed Florida Representative Byron Donalds is running to succeed term-limited Florida Governor Ron DeSantis to become the first black governor of that state. In the Alaska Senate race, incumbent Republican Senator Dan Sullivan, a Trump ally, is facing another candidate also named Dan Sullivan. Also in the race is former U.S. Representative Mary Peltola. She was the first Alaskan native to serve in Congress, and she would become the first Alaska native senator if she wins this November. In California, meanwhile, a special election to decide who will serve out the remainder of disgraced Democratic Congressman Eric Swalwell's term in the House will be held today in his East Bay district. Swalwell resigned 4 months ago amid allegations of sexual abuse. State Senator Aisha Wahab and Bay Area Rapid Transit Board President Melissa Hernandez were the finalists in the June 16th special primary, in which the top two finishers, regardless of party affiliation, advanced to today's special election. Opening arguments are set to begin today in federal court in Oakland in the landmark trial of Facebook and Instagram parent company Meta. Attorneys general from California and dozens of other states are suing the social media company over its alleged child safety harms. The states are seeking extensive financial damages plus changes to how the company operates Facebook and Instagram. 29 states sued the tech giant in 2023 over child safety and privacy. The other 25 will go to trial later. The company also faces lawsuits in state courts. Meta said in a statement that it believes it has a strong case. The suit alleges Meta knowingly addicts children to its platforms and harms their mental health while collecting data on children under 13 without their parents' consent. Meta has denied the allegations. The 60-day deadline in the U.S.-Iran war ceasefire is expiring today. The U.S. launched the war along with Israel in February after talks to end Iran's nuclear ambitions stalled. An interim agreement reached in June has collapsed, and Washington and Tehran are even further apart than they were then. Stefan Dujarric is the spokesman for UN Secretary General Antonio Guterres. He said the UN would like to see the sides back at the negotiating table.
7: There is no military solution to this conflict. He urges the Islamic Republic of Iran and the United States to resume negotiations towards a peaceful and durable settlement as soon as possible, to avoid military action, and as well to lower the rhetoric that we've been hearing in recent days.
6: Talks appeared to be mostly indirect through mediators and have focused on reopening the Strait of Hormuz. The crucial waterway for global energy has been largely closed by Iranian attacks on commercial shipping. Iran has issued far-reaching demands for reopening it, while the U.S. appears to be banking on economic pressure to get Tehran to back down. Fighting flared in July and could resume at any time. President Trump's son-in-law and chief negotiator, Jared Kushner, and Israeli Prime Minister Benjamin Netanyahu held hours of talks on Monday on the state of the Gaza ceasefire agreement. Kushner and U.S. officials signaled moderate optimism but offered no concrete commitment by Israel to the U.S. proposed plan. Hamas has already agreed to the proposal. American negotiators appeared to acquiesce to Israeli demands that Hamas disarmament must come before any reconstruction of the devastated Palestinian enclave. The World Health Organization is holding another emergency meeting to discuss the Ebola epidemic in the Democratic Republic of the Congo. Ross Cullen reports from Paris.
8: The meeting comes after public health officials in the DRC said the outbreak of the viral disease was now the deadliest in the country's history. At least 2,300 people have been killed by the Ebola virus since May, surpassing the number of dead in the DRC's 2018 to 2020 outbreak. There is currently no approved vaccine available for the Bundibugyo variant that has caused the current epidemic, but several are in development. In Paris, I'm Ross Cullen.
6: The U.S. and Canada are negotiating in an effort to reach a truce on tariffs before a 12:01 a.m. Wednesday deadline set by President Trump. If no deal is reached, Trump has threatened to impose 50% tariffs on $20 billion worth of Canadian products, ranging from hockey sticks to tongue depressors. Canadian Prime Minister Mark Carney told reporters Monday that negotiations were ongoing.
9: Frankly, we'll have opportunities over the next 48 hours to discuss in more detail as the negotiations go forward, and I think that's the best forum.
6: Carney's office said the Prime Minister and Trump spoke by phone Monday, underscoring the last-minute push to reach a deal before Wednesday's deadline. The Trump administration said Monday it is temporarily pausing construction of a contentious border construction project in Texas's Big Bend National Park, while the head of the agency tasked with building the wall visits to do an on-the-ground evaluation. The project, through the National Park in southern Texas, has faced fierce bipartisan opposition by critics who say it's marring the area's pristine environment. They argue the region's rugged and remote terrain already serves as a deterrent to migrants and smugglers. Border crossings in the area have historically been lower than other regions and have dropped even further over the past 2 years. The Metropolitan Milwaukee Fair Housing Council warns that a disruption in federal funding for the Fair Housing Initiative program could have an outsized effect on rural and small communities across Wisconsin. More from Judith Ruiz Branch.
10: The council provides services statewide and says rural areas face unique fair housing challenges, but they often have fewer resources to address them. CEO Erica Sanders says older housing stock in these areas create additional challenges for people with disabilities who need accessibility modifications.
11: People have the perception that rural communities are all white and therefore race discrimination doesn't happen in those communities, but that's absolutely untrue, especially in areas where Hmong refugees have settled, especially where migrant workers have settled.
10: The council is awaiting its third year of grant funding from the U.S. Department of Housing and Urban Development that was supposed to begin in July. Federal grants account for about 40% of its annual revenue. Sanders says the delay could undermine its ability to investigate discrimination. Meanwhile, federal officials say recent rule changes aim to improve transparency, accountability, and oversight for federally funded grants. Fair housing groups are legally challenging the proposed overhaul. The council is the only private fair housing organization in Wisconsin and the only one conducting housing discrimination tests. Sanders underscores that government agencies cannot easily replace their services. Yet she notes HUD's also made organizations that recently received enforcement grants ineligible to apply for the next round of funding.
11: I and many others in the fair housing movement are left to wonder if this is not an ideologically driven way to diminish private civil rights enforcement and to, frankly, draw back the power of civil rights law in this country.
10: The council handles about 250 complaints a year, but Sanders stresses that number doesn't tell the whole story, as these instances are vastly underreported, especially in tight housing markets like this one. Education and Policy Director Sarah Jenkins says that's what makes her work so critical. She says they're able to reach thousands through outreach and education, including housing providers with limited knowledge of fair housing laws.
12: Discrimination can often be incredibly subtle. Someone is told, sorry, we don't have anything available, but then the for rent sign is still posted the next day. So those kinds of things are perhaps going undetected by housing consumers if they're not informed and educated about their rights.
10: Jenkins says if her team is forced to roll back its programs, that means even fewer people are going to be filing complaints due to lack of awareness of their rights. The Office of Management and Budget says the proposed changes reflect the Trump administration's commitment to ensuring American tax dollars are ultimately used to serve the needs of the American public. For Wisconsin News Connection, I'm Judith Ruiz Branch.
6: Those are the headlines. I'm Max Pringle.
13: The show is up front. My name is Brian Edwards Tiekert. Jared Kushner, Donald Trump's son-in-law, has just wrapped up a trip to the Middle East to push the Trump administration's, well, what they're calling a peace plan for Gaza. On Sunday, Kushner reportedly met with Hamas representatives in Egypt. Yesterday, he met with Israeli Prime Minister Benjamin Netanyahu. The Trump administration's plan ostensibly calls for Hamas to disarm as part of a coordinated withdrawal of Israeli forces from Gaza. And the disarmament and the withdrawal are a predicate for a reconstruction effort. Netanyahu's position has basically been that Hamas should completely disarm before Israel does anything, including halting its ongoing attacks in Gaza. Press interviews that Kushner did after his talk suggested he has more or less come around to the Benjamin Netanyahu position. We are hoping to discuss that in a couple of minutes with Matt Duss, the executive vice president of the Center for International Policy and a former foreign policy advisor to Bernie Sanders. But we're having some difficulty getting through to him at the moment. To keep the airwaves from going dark while we scramble to get him on the... Oh, it sounds like we have gotten through to Matt Duss. Good morning.
14: Good morning.
13: Matt Duss, you with us?
14: Yes, I am. Sorry about that.
13: Okay. That's all right. Better late than never. I wanted to start with real basics on this Kushner trip to the Middle East. Like, from your perspective, is there a coherent policy coming out of the Trump administration, a foreign policy towards Israel and Palestine?
14: Well, the only coherence to any of this is profit for Trump and his close family members, like Jared Kushner. That is has always been what drives Trump, either in real estate or in entertainment or now in global affairs. I mean, that's what underlies all of this. Now, of course, Trump would prefer that the war in Gaza end. He would very much prefer that the war in Iran end. But again, Kushner is not a skilled diplomat. He knows very little about these issues. I guess he knows more than he used to, having been involved in this. But as we can see from the news coming out of this latest, you know, hours-long meeting with Israeli Prime Minister Benjamin Netanyahu and others in Israel, it seems very much that, you know, Israel has succeeded once again in getting the Trump administration to amend and change and essentially renegotiate terms of a previously agreed upon, document in order to continue to advance Netanyahu's own personal political goals.
13: Yeah. Explain what the profit-making mechanism is in a Gaza Strip that is, at this point, largely rubble intensities.
14: Sure. Well, I mean, a Gaza that is mostly rubble is going to require a lot of reconstruction, and that will mean a lot of money for reconstruction. And it's very clear that Trump and his family and his organization have been positioning themselves through various relationships in the region, particularly with the Gulf states, to be in a position to profit from that reconstruction. I mean, this is something we see in the Ukraine Russia negotiations as well. What I've heard from people who have been close to those negotiations, when Steve Witkoff and Jared Kushner go to talk to Vladimir Putin, there's always an angle of, okay, also, by the way, here are going to be some opportunities for you in the wake of this war if we ever get there.
13: So at this point, the starting agreement, a peace proffer from the Trump administration, which Netanyahu never formally agreed to, was that there would be kind of a phased withdrawal of Israeli forces in tandem with some kind of disarmament by Hamas. Your take on the interviews that Kushner did after his visits yesterday, does that square with mine, that he has basically adopted the Netanyahu position that there is no nothing in Gaza until Hamas disarms first?
14: That seems to be the case, both from his own comments and also from other kind of readouts and leaks from the talks that I've seen reported just over the past 24 hours. I think there were a lot of people, including myself, who were, you know, kind of impressed and encouraged, not a term we use often when it comes to Donald Trump and foreign policy, but, you know, with the agreement, you know, the phased agreement for Hamas in certain steps to begin the process of disarmament in exchange for, you know, essentially Palestinian self-government in the Gaza Strip. I think anyone who understands these issues knows that Hamas will not give up their arms under a situation of Israeli military occupation, that there would have to be some, you know, Palestinian authority, if not the actual Palestinian authority, but a Palestinian government inside Gaza for Hamas to be able to make that transition from an armed force to a political one. And I think Netanyahu understands that, because Netanyahu ultimately does not want this agreement to succeed. He doesn't want this war to end. This has always been a part of his goal, because he understands once the war ends, he will have to face some very difficult political questions. Obviously, he is just a few weeks away from an Israeli election, so he is even more concerned about the political impact on his personal political future should he be seen as agreeing to a ceasefire and a process with Hamas, where Hamas seems to have gotten something as much as he did.
13: In the backdrop of this, ongoing U.S. military support for Israel is like historically unpopular, and unpopular in both parties now, like unpopular with the majority of Democrats and with a substantial portion of Donald Trump's base. It's turned into a big wedge issue for Republicans.
14: Yeah.
13: Do you see any signs that that's trickling up to the Trump administration's negotiating position?
14: I haven't really seen that. I mean, we've seen comments from Vice President Vance that are much more critical of the Israeli government than perhaps some others. But I think there is, you know, there's a struggle within the Trump administration on along foreign policy lines on a range of things. You know, with Trump, it's hard to say. Who knows what he actually wants from day to day, moment to moment. He is someone who's defined by his appetites and his limited attention span. But clearly there is a growing sense within the Republican Party that this relationship is not delivering for the United States, that we're being taken for a ride. I think the war on Iran is a perfect example of that. I mean, a wasteful, completely unnecessary war that was really pushed on Trump by Benjamin Netanyahu. Not to absolve Trump of blame, obviously the president makes his own decisions. But I think, you know, the continuing war on Gaza, the continuing genocide, combined with this now endless war, apparently, with Iran, is really underscoring this sense in the Republican Party that this relationship is not an asset. It's actually a detriment to U.S. security.
13: For a long time, I would say one of the failures of the U.S. political system is that it has not offered voters any kind of choice on Middle East policy. Mm-hmm. At this point, do you think Democrats are offering any kind of coherent alternative?
14: I would say they are. And, you know, we can point to different moments in the past when foreign policy was much more at the forefront. I mean, the most obvious example would be in 2008 with Barack Obama running on the, you know, his opposition to the Iraq war and then his pledge to withdraw the United States from the war. But I think here we are seeing, you know, a sense in the Democratic Party that this relationship really needs to change. And I would point to, among other things, the speech by Rahm Emanuel in Tel Aviv a few weeks ago, where, again, Rahm Emanuel, a fairly conservative, very pro-Israel Democrat, someone who served in the Clinton administration and the Obama administration, he's seen as kind of one of the kind of traditional conservative Democratic stalwarts, especially when it comes to the issue of the U.S.-Israel relationship. And he was talking about this in a very, very different way. He was talking about the U.S. being ready to take steps to impose real consequences on the state of Israel for policies in the occupied territories, the expansion of settlements, a whole number of things that would be almost unthinkable for any Democrat, even the most left-wing Democrat, to be talking about, you know, 10 or so years ago. But I think the fact that now the right wing of the Democratic Party, as represented by Emanuel, was talking this kind of language just shows you how significantly the debate has shifted. And I do think that that suggests that there will be a real alternative policy offered by Democrats as, you know, through the midterms as we move into 2028.
13: Right. Emanuel is widely considered to be testing the waters for a 2028 presidential bid. So this may be less a policy agenda than a campaign platform plank.
14: Well, I think that's a fair point, but also the fact that, you know, he sees that as necessary to make himself viable really, I think, is just a barometer of where the party is. And so, yes, you're right. We have to wait and see what the actual policy agenda will be. But I do think that's a really significant data point suggesting that the policy will look quite different from the past.
13: Towards the start of the summer, you wrote a big piece for The Nation describing Gaza as one of the core failures of the Biden administration, both morally and politically. What would you say the Biden administration's posture towards Gaza was, and how would you contrast that with where the Democratic Party is moving now?
14: Yeah, I think Biden himself, you know, a very pro-Israel politician for the entirety of his career. He made that clear repeatedly in various ways. I think in many ways he represented just a very dated conception, not only of the U.S.-Israel relationship, but of Israel itself. I mean, he had his meeting with Israeli Prime Minister Golda Meir in 1973, which he constantly talked to. I mean, he would reference this meeting so often his own staffers would joke about it. But I think that just exemplified how he thought about it. His view of Israel was sort of trapped in amber in this earlier era, and I think his policy reflected that. His policy was the U.S. should back Israel essentially unconditionally. No daylight was his constant refrain. There should be no real disagreement in public. If there are disagreements about policy or strategy, those should be communicated in private. And I think that is essentially how he carried out the policy. Whatever criticisms were made of Israelis, the way that Israel was operating in Gaza, were made privately. You would occasionally see leaks of how Biden got really upset with Netanyahu on the phone call when he was getting really tough on him, but the policy never changed, apart from this one brief moment when they withheld supply of some of the heaviest bombs the United States provides. There was really no stop or even pause to the flow of armaments.
13: Which introduces a real political problem, because if your position is that we have differences, but we only discuss them behind closed doors, you never get to explain yourself to the voters.
14: I think that's right. And you never get to explain yourself to the voters. And also, I mean, look at the argument would be this is the best way to produce the best outcome. And I think anyone who's looking at the outcome of that approach over the course of, you know, nearly 2 years, there's no way to argue that that was a successful policy. My argument would be there's no way to say this was a successful policy going back many, many. What this has done is not give Israel confidence. It has given Israel confidence, but not confidence to make peace. It has given Israel confidence that they can do whatever they want and will enjoy complete impunity and continued support from the United States.
13: Yeah. So when people like Rahm Emanuel are recalibrating their public statements and political positions towards Israel ahead of the 2028 election cycle, what do you think are the litmus test issues and positions that candidates and campaigns should be asked to take a yes-no position on?
14: I think the question of U.S. supplying weapons to Israel is a very key one. And I think that's something Rahm Emanuel addressed, ending military aid to Israel, ending taxpayer-subsidized aid to Israel. It is a wealthy country. It can pay for its own weapons. But I would go an even further step to say the United States needs to uphold its own laws when it comes even to selling weapons. And I think that's where the real debate is going to be. We have laws on the books that prohibit supplying weapons, either giving them or selling them to foreign militaries who are engaged in systemic human rights abuses. I think there is no question whatsoever that Israel has been engaged in these abuses. So I think where the real debate is going to be is, do you support banning the sale of any weapons, essentially an arms embargo on Israel?
13: But as you pointed out, Israel's a wealthy country. It has its own defense industrial base. Like, would that meaningfully impact Israel's capacity to kill people in Gaza?
14: Well, two points here. One is the U.S.-Israel military is very deeply integrated. There's obviously an effort to integrate them even further right now in Congress. But I do think if the United States were to put the brakes on these supplies, this would inhibit Israel's ability to operate to some extent. I don't want to overstate that. But I think the more important thing is that the Israeli security establishment understands how essential U.S. military and intel and political support for Israel is. And I think if an administration took serious steps to move toward this arms embargo, I think that would echo through the security and political establishment in Israel very, very quickly and could potentially produce some real changes. Again, this is no magic wand. But again, I think if a president was serious about doing this, you would get a reaction from Israel very, very quickly. Now, there are a number of other things that the U.S. can and should do beyond just the supply or not supply of weapons, some of which Emmanuel talked about, which was sanctions on settlers. But even more significant, in my view, was sanctions on Israeli banks that support the settlements, that write the mortgages for the settlements, that make the loans, that enable people to buy homes in settlements. If you were to start sanctioning Israeli banks, essentially cutting them off from the ability to work in the U.S., that is a serious consequence that, again, I think would get some real, real attention and policy change in Israel.
13: Yeah, it seems like sanctions targeted at individuals are what the U.S. government does when it wants to say we're doing something without accomplishing much, right? It's the secondary sanctions, the sanctions that target institutions, arms of government, and so forth that actually have some kind of economic impact on the target.
14: I think that's right. I mean, you can point to examples where sanctions on specific individuals who have been engaged in certain abuses, I mean, that makes an impact on that person, depending how high they are up in the government. You know, that could have an impact on policy. But yes, going after banks that are engaged in illegal activity, and let's be clear, the building of settlements in occupied territory is a blatantly illegal activity. Yeah, that's something that would really get people's attention.
13: All right. So you have up to this point largely been describing, you know, where the mainstream / somewhat conservative center of the Democratic Party seems to have moved on Israel is represented by Rahm Emanuel's presidential aspirations. Mm-hmm. The progressives in the party, the Bernie Sanders, the AOCs, the people who from the left have a credible shot at the presidency, what do you think they should be pushing by way of a change in U.S. policy towards Israel?
14: Yeah, I mean, I would say, I mean, we're in this new space of argument now. I mean, I think what you are hearing from people like AOC, like people like Ro Khanna, a number of others, is precisely this, you know, an end to supplying weapons. A much more concerted effort to support the right of the Palestinian people to be liberated from occupation, to have self-determination. I think it's an approach to resolving the conflict. And again, we should be humble. We've failed for decades to broker a resolution to this conflict. But I do think where the progressives are is, you know, there's more that we can do to one, impose consequences on the most powerful side, the Israeli side, and support the right of the Palestinian people to get self-determination.
13: Well, there's more that we can do is not like a very detailed statement about what we should, in fact, be doing. I mean, should the U.S. be
14: taking
13: a position like Zoran Mamdani's and say Benjamin Netanyahu's getting arrested the next time he comes to the country?
14: I think the U.S. should join the ICC, and I think yes. Currently, we're not a member of the ICC. Unfortunately, we have an administration that is bent on punishing and undermining it. But I think that's a fair position. I feel the same way as should anyone about, you know, Vladimir Putin or anyone else who has a warrant out them on them for war crimes. But again, if we're talking about a way to finally at long last change the situation in Israel and Palestine, you know, a very important first step, one, is to finally at long last impose consequences on Israel for what it's doing. And I think the debate is there. You know, I'd love to be able to sit here and offer a detailed roadmap for how we get there, but we are so far away from a final status negotiation. I do think that where the focus should be is on, okay, who do we empower to finally start teeing up these arguments for their respective publics such that at some point, hopefully soon, perhaps not too soon, we can get to, you know, discussing those final status issues.
13: Final status issues are where kind of the most contentious parts of Israeli-Palestinian negotiations from a prior era got parked. These would be things like the mm-hmm. right to return of Palestinian refugees mm-hmm. who were displaced in 1948 during the Nakba.
14: Yep.
13: At this point, I think it's fair to say a big chunk of the left, of the progressive wing of the Democratic Party, thinks the entire paradigm of negotiating for a two-state solution was misguided and set us up for the moment where we are now. What do you think about the two-state versus equal rights within a single secular state debate?
14: Yeah, and I think there's some validity to those on the left who argue that. I mean, I've made similar arguments myself. I mean, the facts on the ground, you know, just the physical reality of the occupied territories, the amount of you know, people would have to be evacuated, moved, expelled to achieve, you know, the classic two-state solution, Palestinian state on the 67 lines. It's very difficult. I wouldn't say impossible, but ultimately where I land is, you know, one state, you know, two states, one for Israelis, one for Palestinians, one state with equal rights. A confederal solution is another idea that some Israelis and Palestinians have been talking about. Ultimately, I think this is for Palestinians and Israelis to negotiate between themselves. I think what the United States should do, and where I'm coming from, where I think a lot of progressives are coming from, is we want an outcome where people enjoy equal rights and equal dignity, not one people dominating another people, which is the situation we have right now.
13: All right. Matt Duss, we'll leave it there. Thank you so much for speaking to us.
14: Glad to. Thank you.
13: Matt Duss is currently Executive Vice President of the Center for International Policy, former foreign policy advisor to Bernie Sanders and the Bernie Sanders 2016 presidential campaign. In the second half of our program, we will turn to the thrilling conclusion of primary season, which is underway today. We'll be joined by John Nichols, executive editor of The Nation, to take stock of what we have learned about the relative strengths of the left-wing insurgency within the Democratic Party, how we expect it to shape politics moving towards the midterm elections this fall. That's all coming up next.

0: The show is up front. My name is Brian Edwards-Teeker. We're going to continue the transition from foreign policy to domestic politics and take stock of the lay of the land on what is basically the end of primary season here in the United States. There are going to be votes today in Alaska, in Florida, and in Wyoming. One of the contests in Florida will be the final in a series of progressive versus centrist battles in the Democratic Party that have articulated a really heated debate over what politics and what political strategy will make the party more viable in contests for power with the Trumpified Republican Party. We've invited back John Nichols. He is executive editor of The Nation. Good morning.
1: Good morning. It's great to be with you, Brian.
0: It's good to have you with us. Since I was on vacation last week, I wanted to start by debriefing with you a little bit of the results we got in some of these progressive versus centrist contests in your region in the upper Midwest. First, Abdul El-Sayed wins the nomination in Michigan, but underperforms the polls in that Senate race by double digits. Polls had him up on an average of more than 10 points, and he narrowly squeaked over the top. Then a week later in Wisconsin, the DSA candidate Francesca Hung for governor narrowly lost a contest that polls had her up by in as much as 20 points. First of all, what do you attribute the massive polling misses to?
1: The races are more interesting and more people engage with them, including people who aren't usually polled and aren't always well polled. And I think that's just one of the dynamics. Polling is not an art form. Pollsters like to have you think it is. It's a craft, and everybody's trying to figure out how to create the right number of cells and reach the right groups and demographics and all these things. And they often screw up. It's not at all unheard of, but they have screwed up royally, in a number of these recent contests. And I think the best way to understand it, Brian, is, not to look at what the pollsters said or did, but rather to look at the turnout in those races. In the Michigan race, they simply had hundreds of thousands more people, participate than, a lot of the models had suggested. And they were in unexpected places around the state. The second thing, and just related to that, obviously in Wisconsin, again, way boosted turnout. A lot more people participating in what at the end became an incredibly dynamic, incredibly contentious primary. And here's the interesting thing. Francesca Hung, the Democratic Socialist, got 90,000 more votes in losing the contest than Tony Evers, the outgoing governor, who when he ran for his first primary 8 years ago. Just to give it as one example, so many more people are participating, and I think that's pollsters just can't begin to capture it. What if I got to keep going on here for one final element and promise that's the end of it. Also, these races are dynamic. They shift and change toward the end because there is so much negative advertising associated with them and negative messaging. And as a result, candidates who have spent, you know, a year building up a base of support, building up a position, and this was the case with both Hong and El-Sayed, at the end are taking very, very hard hits on the question of whether they're electable. And that final hard hit, I do think, is tough to poll, but powerful. It actually, you know, opens up all sorts of debates, even among people who might have been anticipating that they would vote for a front runner.
0: Yeah, I mean, it's interesting to see a surge in turnout associated with progressive and insurgent candidates underperforming their polls, because I think a core conceit of the left would be that the masses are on our side. If we can stir them to action, we'll win. And in fact, that is exactly the electability argument for progressive candidates in general elections, right?
1: And might I add,
0: a better job inspiring people with a bold policy platform than these milquetoast centrists that the party keeps fronting.
1: And might I add that it's basically, or I shouldn't say basically, it's often true. Remember, Francesca Hong lost her race by 3,500 votes, roughly, but she got over 300,000 votes, more votes than almost anybody in a competitive gubernatorial primary for the Democratic Party in Wisconsin ever. Just the other guy got, you know, 3,500 more. So I do think you are actually seeing boosted turnouts, right? It, numbers are going up. The thing is, though, that the numbers are going up across the board. And so it makes it a more complex calculation.
0: Right. But the other guy in this case, he's someone who had dropped out of the race because he was doing so poorly, got back in at the last moment. I mean, people weren't voting for someone else. They were voting for anyone else.
1: I think there's an element of that, to be sure. But the anyone else, I would argue, was the sitting governor, Tony Evers. Tony Evers announced a year ago that he was stepping down as governor after two terms. Very popular guy, very mild-mannered former superintendent of public education. He really does come across as what he's always been, a school teacher, and a friendly, nice school teacher who also once worked at a cheese factory and was in a garage pop band in the 60s. And, you know, he's a rather grandfatherly figure that a lot of people like. So announces that he's stepping down after 8 years, basically, which he fought the Republicans because they control the legislature. And he said, I'm done. And I don't really believe in making endorsements. I think people should choose my successor. So a bunch of people get in the race. And the race kind of goes along rather slowly, to be honest, except for Francesca Hong, the Democratic Socialist, who goes out and works harder than everybody, goes to every small town, builds up an incredible movement, that is urban, suburban, and rural. She's got a lot of supporters, including not just young people, but a lot of older folks. And there's clearly something going on for her. Still, the mainstream of the party, the Evers' wing, thought that they could beat her by coalescing behind one of the other candidates. The thing was that the other candidates all ended up having crises, for lack of a better term. The sitting lieutenant governor of the state announced she was going to do a $1 million ad buy. And then when it came time to pay for the ads, turned out she only had $34,000 in her bank account. Bizarre financial meltdown, and she quit the race. The former lieutenant governor, he quit the race after Evers pulled somebody else in. This is the Milwaukee County executive. The head of economic development for the state, who was supposed to have a lot of business backing, she quit the race. You know what I mean? It's just like all these candidates sort of stumbled, right? And at the end of the day, Evers looks around about 2 weeks out. And if just to give you the full character of it, he's about to fly off to Africa for a trade mission. And he calls this guy who has dropped out of the race, David Crowley, the Milwaukee County executive, who was about to fly to Jamaica for a vacation, and says, you know, David, you know, I really think you probably should get back in the race. Crowley said, you know, really, you know, and wrestled with it with his family a little bit, decided to go for it. Governor comes back. Even then, it was very slow starting. And in the final week, and I've covered politics for a very, very long time, I've never seen anything quite like this. In the final week, the governor and Crowley together, almost as a ticket, went all over the state. They, you know, appeared everywhere, made a lot of noise, put some ads up, but not that many, to be honest. It was more this, you know, just kind of intensive campaign with a lot of free media. At the same time, Francesca Hong, did some national interviews, in which, I think even her own people said didn't turn out as well as she would have liked. And there's just this big rethink that occurred in the final days of the campaign. And I think that's, I do think that when you say they were voting for someone else, I think that they trusted the governor at a point where people were wrestling with what they wanted to do. And here was this popular sitting governor going across the state saying, vote for this guy. He can win. And it happened by 3,500 votes. Although I really want to emphasize, at the end of the day, Francesca Hong's base, a lot of it stayed with her. She won 20 counties, including urban, rural, you know, small city counties, blah, blah, blah. It's just that Crowley The candidate that the governor backed, really ran well, particularly in the suburban Milwaukee area. He is Milwaukee County Executive, and that ran him just enough numbers.
0: You also had, you know, some of the biggest potential names as progressive endorsers sitting on the sidelines. Bernie Sanders notably did not endorse Francesca Hong. Alexandria Ocasio-Cortez stayed out of that race. With a margin like 3,500 votes, it's kind of easy to say that either or both of them could have changed the outcome. Do we know why they sat on the sidelines?
1: Yeah, they both explained that they don't go into gubernatorial races. And in fact, if you look at the pattern, that's pretty much the case throughout the year. They both said they're doing federal races, not trying to wade into the politics of the states. It is true that Sanders did endorse a former close campaign aide of his in the Maine gubernatorial race, Troy Jackson, who's now become the Senate candidate in Maine. But that's really about it. Sanders stayed out of the California race when I think a lot of people backing Tom Steyer would have liked to have seen him get in. Same with AOC. So there is this pattern with them. Now, that has not stopped the second guessing about what might have happened if they had gotten in. But I would caution, I think there's a lot of factors in this Wisconsin race. It became at the close an incredibly high profile race, something rarely seen in politics, where every

0: This is where the it's in a House district where the progressive wing of the field is State Representative Angie Nixon. She is running against Alex Vindmans, who some of our listeners may remember as a whistleblower who gave testimony to Congress during impeachment proceedings against Donald Trump over the question of Ukraine. Nixon is someone else who is running without the support of Bernie Sanders. Vindman, as the centrist with the blessing of the party establishment, has a ton of money behind him. I think the figure I read was $15 million. Walk us through the dynamics of this race.
1: Sure. You're right. A lot of similar dynamics. And it goes to one of these core questions within the Democratic Party. Do you want a quote-unquote resistance candidate, i.e. somebody who is, you know, at their core, an opponent of Donald Trump and, you know, ready to, wanting to go to the House or the Senate in order to oppose what Trump is doing, to try and throw roadblocks in its way, obviously to govern on other issues. That's not to do a pure caricature or anything like that, but this anti-Trump message is very central. And then you have this progressive wing that says, no, the real problem is that over a long period of history, the Democrats have simply been the party that says no to the Republicans rather than a party that actually says yes to a very clear agenda. And so Nixon in this race has tried very, very hard to put that agenda out, and she's gotten some traction. I mean, there's clearly she has a base of supporters. It's more challenging in Florida than some of these other states that we're talking about, even with the massive spending in Michigan, even with the relatively lesser spending, but still all the dynamics in Wisconsin. Those are states that operate with a lot of traditional political models. You get in a car, you drive around, you go places, you do a lot of appearances. In Florida, the media markets are so powerful, and TV advertising and also other forms of advertising are so influential that Vindman's money probably does give him a significant advantage simply because of some of the dynamics of how media works in that state. But Nixon has stirred things up, and she's been willing to, raise these fundamental questions about the direction of the Democratic Party, which I think a lot of the base of the Democratic Party respects and understands, that this argument that it has to be more than simply an opposition to Trump.
0: She's running for Senate with the backing of many prominent members of the squad, like AOC and Rashida Tlaib.
1: But notably, in the state for her.
0: Yeah. Right. Without backing from Bernie Sanders. This is not a gubernatorial race that he stays out of principle. This is a Senate race. This is a race for a seat in his own chamber. What do we know about why he's on the sidelines?
1: Cannot answer that question. I don't know. I don't know that he has been asked about it. And I'm not saying he hasn't. It's possible he has, but I've heard there's been less of that questioning. So I'm not sure on what the answer is. I will tell you that in the Florida race, I think the Florida race is heated up a bit toward the end, and maybe initially didn't look as if it was going to be as serious a competition as it seems to have become in the final week. So perhaps that's a part of it, but I will announce my ignorance.
0: Yeah. I want to get your take, John, of the big sweep here. I came to voting age at a time when the left was incredibly marginal within the Democratic Party. The people articulating a critique of the party's shift to the right in the Clinton years were mostly doing so from outside, and most left-wing grassroots energy was going into third-party politics, Ralph Nader's campaigns at the presidency, and so forth. There seems to have been a complete paradigm shift. You have the Democratic Socialists of America, which is an organization outside the Democratic Party, working to exercise power through party primaries and getting a lot of prominent people to prominent offices, most notably at this point, I'd say Zohran Mamdani. How do you think their theory of power has borne out, and how much further do you think it has to run?
1: I think it's borne out pretty well, and I think it's got a long way to run. But I think that we have to recognize it in a broader context. We had an editorial on this in The Nation recently, and I said, well, I didn't say it,

0: you know, our editors actually said it, this is something a lot of our national media doesn't understand. There are people running in some places as DSA candidates, members of DSA or supported by DSA. And there are people running in other places as just flat out progressives, who are not members of DSA. And sometimes they have DSA backing, sometimes they don't, but their set of issues is pretty similar and their critique is pretty similar. If you look at this broadly, what you can say across the United States, is that a progressive left that includes DSA, but is not exclusively DSA, has done very, very well in these midterm primaries. And you have to include Al-Sayed, who's not a member of DSA, and in fact identifies as a capitalist, but a kind of FDR reforming capitalist. Peggy Flanagan up in Minnesota, who won a big primary win same day as Wisconsin and is very, very progressive on a host of issues. Two Senate candidates there, bunch of House candidates all over the country. And so this left of the party is actually doing very well. And on that deeper question that you asked, Brian, there's an interesting twist here. If you know the history of DSA, what you know is that it was founded by Michael Harrington and other folks, Barbara Ehrenreich and other allies, back in the early 80s. And it was a coalescence of a number of left groups, some of which had operated within the Democratic Party, some of which had operated outside of it. What Harrington argued was that the left had to be the left wing of the possible, i.e. Third party campaigns. His argument was, whether you agree with it or not, is open to debate. But his argument was that you had to go within the Democratic Party because that's how our media covers things. That's how people think about politics. If you go outside the Democratic Party, Power says, that's fine. You go over there and do your thing. And, we'll have our primaries here. And ultimately, when you get to November, you'll have these pretty clear races between Democrats and Republicans. And so what Harrington argued was, no. Go into the Democratic Party, fight for its soul, if you will. There's clearly a left. It's always been a left within the Democratic Party going way back. And that's what DSA was always about. It never really got the kind of traction that Harrington hoped for. But when Bernie Sanders ran for president in 2016 and again in 2020, suddenly, you know, everybody stepped up all across the country. You saw, you know, this incredible base of people who did want Medicare for all, who want strong unions, who want economic and social and racial justice, want to save the planet and aren't particularly excited about wars. And, from there, from those Sanders campaigns has come something of a realization of that Michael Harrington vision. And, you know, I don't think it's going away. I think it's very much alive within the Democratic Party, but there's going to be an ongoing battle. You know, there'll be, you know, centrist forces, often with a lot of money, sometimes with corporate ties, trying to stop it. There will be progressives, you know, saying, look, we can do more. We can build out a bigger coalition ultimately around economic, social, racial justice issues and more. And here's the twist on it, maybe the final twist on it. At the end of the day, this left within the Democratic Party is influencing, more of the center and the center left of the party. There's no question if you look at, say, the recent vote in Congress on Gaza, where you had more than 100 members of the House of Representatives. I shouldn't say just on Gaza. It's on Israel, Palestine, and particularly on this fundamental question of sending arms to Israel. But it was obviously very influenced by circumstances in Gaza. And you had over 100 Democrats voting to cut military funding for Israel. This was something that would not have happened even a few years ago. And you had many people who would be identified as more centrist saying, you know, look, I'm going to vote for this. Similarly, you're seeing a lot more sign on for things like Medicare for all from more, you know, center left folks. In general, I think this movement will go on because it's actually influencing the party in some fundamental ways.
1: At the same time, there's contests playing out within Democratic Socialists of America.
0: As
1: it became a big enough institution to fight over, you know, some elements of the sectarian left moved into it. And, you know, the right wing media has been doing its best to find, the most extreme statement they can find by a member of a DSA committee and hang it around the necks of anyone running with DSA backing for office, and even Democrats who have nothing to do with DSA. I'm curious about what you think of how the party is navigating these Red Scare tactics and how the DSA is navigating the internal discord.
0: Different in different places. And it's very fascinating to watch. In both Michigan and Wisconsin, again, I'll say not a member of DSA, but somebody who was very much on the left. In Wisconsin, Francesca Hong, backed by the state DSA chapters and someone who's been active in the Democratic Socialist Caucus in the state legislature. In each case, I'll say winning, Hong narrowly losing, immediate unification, i.e. that leadership in the Democratic Party in Michigan overwhelmingly behind Al-Sayed. In Wisconsin, Hong and a lot of her prominent supporters, not everybody, but a lot stepping up, actually appearing with David Crowley, the guy who won the primary. And the interesting thing is the lieutenant governor candidate in Wisconsin, who's more the mainstream of the party, so to speak, or whatever, however you describe that, going on air and speaking, you know, very positively about Francesca Hong and the campaign she ran. And so in some places you are really seeing this unification thing happen. In other places, and you saw it in New York City last year when Mondani was nominated, you know, Andrew Cuomo went and ran as a independent, tried to beat him, tried to pull the Democratic Party apart. It didn't work. But I think you're going to see, you know, elements of both. That is going to be the dynamic of politics. And you know what, Brian? That's normal. Parties fight over which wing is on top.
1: All right. And that will be the note we end on. John Nichols, thank you so much.
0: It's a pleasure to be with you, my friend.
1: John Nichols is executive editor of The Nation. That does it for Upfront this morning. 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If you'd like to send in a question for the next Corona Calls with Dr. John Swartzberg on Monday morning, send that email to coronacalls@kpfa.org. A big thanks to the people who make the show happen. Our producer is Kimya Akbari. Our engineer is Kirsten Thomas. My name is Brian Edwards Teeker. Thanks as well to Max Pringle for the news headlines. Stay up, stay tuned.
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4: Welcome to Electronic Intifada Radio. I'm Nora Barrows-Friedman. On this episode, what really happened on October 7th? Ali Abu Nima challenges atrocity propaganda that is used to justify the genocide of Palestinians.
5: After October 7th, Zaka appeared in all the media. They were the ones who told all of these lies and this atrocity propaganda, and it was in the media. They spread it all over the world. Burned children, women who had been raped, children tied together and burned. The Palestinians put the baby in the oven and so on. Many stories like that. Zaka spread the story that Palestinians had cut open a pregnant woman and pulled the baby out. That is all lies.
4: and John Elmer takes a closer look at the October 7th military raid by the Qassam Brigades that collapsed the Israeli military's Gaza division.
6: The breaking out of the ghetto that Israelis believed that they had ghettoized the Palestinians and had pushed the issue away, that military defeat of Israel is what they're trying to take away with the lies.
4: This is Electronic Intifada Radio. I'm Nora Barrows-Friedman. This special episode revisits Al-Aqsa flood and the events of October 7th, 2023. Later in the show, we go to Zurich, Switzerland, to hear a recent talk by our executive director, Ali Abunima. He discusses the Electronic Intifada's investigations into the collapse of Israel's Southern Command and the widespread use of the Hannibal Directive, including Israeli testimony showing that Israeli forces killed their own civilians on October 7th. He also examines the still unsubstantiated claims of systematic mass rape by Hamas, allegations that collapse when their sources and purported evidence are examined. But before we hear from Ali, we turn to the Electronic Intifada's contributing editor, John Elmer. On April 22, 2024, he joined a conversation on Palestinian resistance organized by the European Palestinian Youth Union in Sweden. Here's an excerpt of this talk where he breaks down the coordinated military operation that took place on October 7th.
6: October 7th was a military raid, a light infantry raid, that was carried out in order to capture military bases, military positions, capture the soldiers, bring them back to Gaza, and exchange those soldiers for what Palestinians intended to be all Palestinian political prisoners. So that's the objective of October 7th. And the reason why we're under an avalanche of lies about October 7th is because the goal has been to rob the resistance, to rob the Palestinian national movement of this devastating, successful, precisely detailed operation to capture Israeli soldiers. So let's just take a little bit of a look at October 7th itself. The operation begins at 6 a.m. on October 7th. At 6 a.m., fighters, about 1,000 fighters from elite units of the Qassam Brigades and Saraya al-Quds, which is Islamic Jihad, a kind of action-based sister organization, if you will, to the Qassam Brigades. Saraya al-Quds is a military group. Islamic Jihad is principally a military group. And so on October 7th, they're integrated with the Qassam Brigades in this raid. It's a special forces raid. It's elite soldiers that have been training for this operation, we know now, for years. They've been preparing the weapons industry for years. And the fighters crossed the border on that morning using Palestinian weapons, weapons that were cloned from previously successful anti-tank weapons, sniper weapons, explosive devices, but they're principally built, assembled, created inside the Gaza Strip. At 6 a.m. on October 7th, the fighters begin to muster. And the Israelis don't see the mustering of these fighters. Their intelligence is so bad in the Gaza Strip that even the morning of, while the fighters were mustering, the Israelis don't have any idea this is happening. At 6:26 a.m., Palestinians begin to fire homemade rockets that have been developed for two decades in the Gaza Strip at unprecedented levels. They fire 4,000 plus rockets within the first minutes of this operation, which is comparable to the number of rockets that Hezbollah fired in the entire July 2006 war and comparable to the number of rockets that Palestinians fired in the entire 52-day war in 2014. So we're talking about unprecedented levels of preparation and execution on that day. The rocket fire puts the Israelis in the bases along the border. The sirens for the rockets puts Israeli soldiers back into their bases. It puts them into bomb shelters in their bases. So the rocket fire is cover. As those rockets are being fired, the Palestinians carry out what is called the blinding operation. They go around to each of the pillars. Israel calls it their iron wall. It's a billion-dollar fence that they built, which had a focus on underground, that the wall went underground tens of meters in order to prevent the attack tunnels that had been used before. And so what the Palestinians did instead of going through the tunnels is they literally went through the wall itself. And in order to do that, they carried out an operation called the Blinding Plan, which went around to each of the sensors, towers, network connectivity, automatic machine guns, this entire network of Israeli surveillance and technology, military technology, automatic machine guns that shoot kids that are too close to the border on their own land. It's a kind of dystopian reality that Gazans lived under. And so nobody knew better how this system worked than the Palestinians, and they targeted that system immediately. They used drones to drop explosive devices on each of these positions along the border. And effectively, it's called the blinding operation. Effectively, it did that to the IDF. It blinded them. They lost their command and control. They lost their ability to follow what was happening. They lost their ability to communicate with each other. And in these moments, we're still talking about minutes. It's still 6:30 a.m. on October 7th. Nukba units, elite units from the Qassam Brigades, carry out, after the blinding plan, they carry out the breaching plan, which is an assault on the border wall itself using explosive devices built in Gaza. They use various different types of devices to blow holes in the wall. And then their fighters leave on motorcycle, on paragliders. They had paragliders that took off and flew over the wall. They had fighters on motorcycles going through the wall. They had fighters on foot who walked through the wall. They had fighters on boats, naval commandos who assaulted the beach, went out to sea and assaulted the beach. And so you have a synchronized, coordinated, precise, planned, detailed operation that takes place within minutes. The fighters are inside Israel within minutes of this operation taking place, and they're immediately overrunning Israeli military positions on the border. They're sacking the bases, at least 7 military bases on outposts along the borders. They're disabling Israeli armored vehicles using drones, dropping explosive devices on top of the tanks. So they take out the tanks, they take out the bases. The soldiers are already hiding from the rocket fire. And before the Israelis know it, the Qassam Brigades are overrunning their bases. And if you watch video from that morning of October 7th, it's a stunning military victory. The soldiers are captured in their underwear. They're hiding under their beds. The Palestinian fighters in units of 7 to 9 fighters are descending on an objective. This particular base, this particular outpost, this is happening at 30 different places along the border. Each base believes that they're the only target. Because they've lost their command and control, they've lost their communications. The Israelis all believe each attack is the only attack that's happening, when really what's happening is 30 places along the border this is happening. And if you watch the footage of that day, it's just remarkable. The preparation and skill of the Palestinian fighters overwhelming the Israelis, who have built this mythology about the superiority of their military. And that is how they rule their occupation. That is how they continue to get support from the American Empire, is by saying that they are this sophisticated military force that is holding back. They always say it's not a genocide in Gaza, because if the Israelis wanted a genocide, they would kill everybody immediately because they're so powerful. On October 7th, within 20 minutes, between 6:30 and 6:50 a.m., the Qassam Brigades dismantled the myth of the Israeli military. And it's that moment, it's that dismantling, it's the way, the nature of the way they did it, with precise intelligence. Each 7 to 9 man unit has a particular objective, and we've seen the objective because fighters were killed and their documents were captured. We see that the fighters went to those objectives and knew where each room was. They knew where the soldiers would be. They calculated where the soldiers would come in their armored vehicles to protect those bases. And they knew how many minutes on a cue card. The fighters had a cue card that said, this vehicle takes this many minutes, the tank takes this many minutes, the Humvee takes this many minutes. And when they do arrive, you use this weapon on the tank, use this weapon on the Humvee, use this weapon on the various different scenarios for each fighter. Within 20 minutes, they had overpowered the Gaza division. the Southern Command Gaza Division collapsed. Qassam dismantled it. And when Israel is telling us all the time that they're dismantling Hamas, that they're dismantling Qassam, that that is the part, that is the point of their operation, they're saying that because they were dismantled on that day, on October 7th. Within 20 minutes, Riyam, the military base of the Gaza Command, was overrun. You can see them at Erez, they say. Erez is the crossing, the human crossing between Gaza and Israel. It's a symbolic place where Palestinians are humiliated. Usually they can't even go, but if they are to get access to travel, they go through Erez and are humiliated. The Israelis are watching on video that they can see fighters taking over Erez. This is an important thing to note. The Israelis never took back any of these positions. Palestinians took the police stations. They took the settlements. They took the bases. The Israelis never took them back. The Israelis bombed from the air the bases. They destroyed Erez. They destroyed Riyam, the military base hosting the Gaza Command. Palestinians took the most important military intelligence base, Unit 8200 base in the south, took the data. They knew where the computer servers were. The level of detail and precision of this attack is shocking to Israelis. The details of these are still haven't really come out, but they will in the years to come because Israel will do investigations about this and we will see details of this. We haven't seen that yet. And by 7 a.m., all of these positions are completely in the hands of Palestinians. They have moved as far as 30 kilometers inside Israel. Palestinians control in southern Israel territory larger than the Gaza Strip itself on that morning. By 8 a.m., Herzi Halevi, the chief of staff of the IDF, is issuing a command to all of the fighter jets, to the helicopters, saying that they have authority all over the sector of the invasion. You have the authority to fire at will, is what he told his helicopter gunships and their soldiers in that area, that they were free to kill whoever was in that area. And so in taking back, in attempting to take back the territory, Israel's army doesn't do that, doesn't take back the bases by fighting Qassam in the bases. The bases are held and Israel decides that they're going to just destroy the bases rather than fight to get them back. Some IDF units fought for 60 straight hours. The Israelis didn't take back control of the southern area of the Gaza envelope. They didn't take that back till Thursday. The attack was Saturday morning, October 7th, and they haven't taken back control as of Thursday. And so what we saw is a precise attack that dismantled the Israeli military and created a sense of helplessness for the society that this institution of their army was dismantled on live camera, broadcast all over the world. On that day of October 7th, none of the crimes and lies and propaganda that filled our news afterwards was reported on their day. There was no mass rapes reported on that day. That was not a story of the day. The fighters held the territory in a way that prevented that kind of action. But by 8 a.m. on October 7th, Palestinian civilians, other armed groups that aren't Qassam special forces, are now flooding across the border by 8 a.m., are flooding across the border separate from the military operation. After dismantling Israel's observation and surveillance technology, Israel doesn't have footage of what's happening after that point. And so there's a lot still to learn about the rest of that day. But the operation from 6:30 a.m., to 8 a.m. on October 7th is a devastating military raid targeting military bases and targeting settlement security, rapid response security forces, and holding the settlements themselves. We have clear footage of that. and we can know for sure those details. The Israelis still don't have a good idea of how it was that Qassam had the floor plan of each of these bases and was able to target these bases in the systematic way that they were. But Israel's hiding and lying, telling us these stories of propaganda that children were the target, the 40 beheaded babies, the way that Biden joined the lies, saying he saw videos of the babies, the way that Antony Blinken told the story before Congress of the sadistic murder of a family that never took place. The 12-year-old boy who was part of that lie that Blinken was telling, he actually came out. The 12-year-old kid was appalled by the lies, and he wanted to speak on Israeli television to tell what happened, because the day for the settlers in the envelope was bad enough. You know, if we were to look at that situation from the way Israel handles it, Israel would tell us war is messy, right? That's what they say in Gaza. War is messy. We never want civilians to be hurt, but sometimes they're in the way. They'll say Hamas uses human shields. All of the arguments that Israel says about what's happening in Gaza are all true of the Gaza envelope on the day of October 7th. But it's important to note that children were not the target of this operation. Babies were not the target of this operation. And we know from statistics that have come out from the Israelis, we know that there was two babies killed on that morning. One was shot through a door, tragically killed, and one was a pregnant woman who the baby was in her stomach, and she was killed at a checkpoint on the road that day, approaching a closed military zone, which the Israelis would call a closed military zone on that day. Both tragic situations, but not the systematic lies that we've been told about this. And just wanted to really bring this part of the story, because the robbing of this military operation, the breaking out of the ghetto that Israelis believed that they had ghettoized the Palestinians and had pushed the issue away, that military defeat of Israel is what they're trying to take away with the lies. And it's something that I think is very important to understand for political groups, for student groups, to withstand the propaganda and lies, because those lies are intended to obfuscate, to take away the devastating military defeat of Israel.
4: That was the Electronic Intifada's John Elmer. You're listening to Electronic Intifada Radio with me, Nora Barrows-Friedman. Now we go to Zurich, Switzerland. In January 2025, our executive director, Ali Abunima, was kidnapped, imprisoned, and then deported by Swiss authorities after legally entering the country for an event he was invited to speak at on Palestine. On June 23, 2026, Ali returned to Zurich and gave the talk that had been prevented by his 2025 arrest. Let's join Ali at this teach-in organized by Watermelon University.
5: What happened on October 7th was that a people living under military occupation in a ghetto under apartheid for decades, 80% of them in Gaza refugees, ethnically cleansed from their homes and not allowed to return solely and exclusively because they're not Jewish. On October 7th, those people carried out an operation of resistance against their military occupiers. And the primary targets of that operation was the Israeli military. And on October 7th, the Palestinian resistance practically destroyed the southern command of the Israeli military. And then what happened after that is that Israel, with the collapse of the southern command, there was an element of chaos, but the Israeli military responded in two ways: the Hannibal Directive and also indiscriminate violence. The Hannibal Directive is an Israeli order which was developed in the 1980s and which was first revealed in 2014 publicly, which is a directive that says that if an Israeli soldier is at risk of being captured, the Israeli army can respond with overwhelming force to stop the capture, even if it means killing the Israeli soldier. And this doctrine was applied in 2014 on a wide scale when Israel attacked Gaza in 2014. It was on one particular occasion when three Israeli soldiers were being captured in Shuja'iyah in eastern Gaza in 2014. Israel applied the Hannibal directive and killed dozens of Palestinians and killed the soldiers. On October 7th, Israel applied the Hannibal directive on a wide scale. And this is not Ali Abu Nirma, the Electronic Intifada, telling you that. This is Yoav Gallant, the Israeli defense minister at the time, who is a fugitive from the International Criminal Court. He is indicted, who stated on Israeli television, on the record, that the Hannibal directive was applied widely. He is the most senior Israeli official to say that publicly, but we had many other Israeli officers and officials who admitted it, and many Israeli witnesses who admitted it. So one of the most important stories I think we did at the Electronic Intifada was on October 16th of 2023. So we're talking about less than 10 days after the events of October 7th. And actually, we didn't do something very complicated. It's something anybody could have done. The New York Times could have done it. SRF could have done it. That's the Swiss broadcaster. The BBC could have done it. Anyone could have done it much better than us with more resources. What we did was we translated verbatim the interview of Yasmin Porat, which she gave to Kan, the Israeli public broadcaster. So the Israeli equivalent of SRF. We're not talking about a marginal left-wing Israeli publication. We're talking about an interview she gave on the morning national news program on October 15th, 2023, to the Israeli broadcaster. Who is Yasmin Porat? She is an Israeli woman who is attending the Nova party, which you all heard about. You all heard many stories about it, with her partner. And when the violence started, the attack started, they escaped in their car to Kibbutz Be'eri, which is an Israeli settlement built on the land of ethnically cleansed Palestinians a few kilometers away from the boundary fence with Gaza. She said, we went to a house of an Israeli couple called Hadas and Adi Dagan. And she said, we went to their house, and then the Palestinian fighters came there and they took us to another house where they were holding other Israelis, 12 people altogether, the house of an Israeli woman in the kibbutz called Pesikon. And she said there were about 40 Palestinians there and 12 Israelis. And, you know, the Israeli radio interviewer was very confused by what she was saying. He said, did they mistreat you? She said, no. What do you mean they did mistreat you? She said, no, they treated us very well. They kept telling us, don't worry, be calm, we're not going to hurt you. He said, were they violent with anyone? No, they weren't violent with anyone. But somebody was killed in the house. She said, yes, when there was a bullet through the door that hit someone, but it wasn't someone in the house. You know, they didn't hit us, they didn't beat us, they didn't execute anyone. They told us, don't worry, we will let you go, you will not be hurt. The only thing we want is for our Palestinian prisoners to be released. She said they let us eat, they gave us water, and we were calm. Then, after some hours, it took a long time, the Israeli army arrived, the Israeli paramilitary police, and they surrounded the house, and one of the Palestinian fighters there decided he wanted to give himself up. And he used the phone of Yasmin Porat. They contacted the Israeli army outside, and Yasmin Porat spoke to them. They said, this guy, he wants to come out. They told him, okay, you come outside with Yasmin Porat. Take off all your clothes. The Palestinian fighter, not Yasmin Porat. They said, take off all your clothes and you come outside with her. By the way, this was misreported. They said he used her as a human shield. She said that the army said she should come out with him. She went outside, and so she was the witness to everything that happened after that. She said there was a standoff for several hours. They were negotiating with the Palestinians inside. There was no violence. There was discussion. And then eventually, as the evening came, the Israeli commander at the site, Brigadier General Barak Hiram, his name is, ordered tanks to fire at the house of Pessi Cohen. And Yasmin Parat said, what do you mean? There's people inside. They said, no, don't worry. It's just the shells are going to be fired towards the roof. It's just warning shots. I mean, she couldn't understand it. These are explosive shells. Anyway, I'm giving an overview. The details are in our reporting. They fired the shells at the house. They killed everyone inside, including two Israeli children, two twins, the family Hatzroni. Liel is one, and the name of the other I don't recall now. But she told the Israeli radio, he kept saying, but the Palestinians killed the people. She said, no, ours did it. Ours did it. They killed everyone. There was one survivor, Hadas Dagan, and she told the story too, and she confirmed everything. Sometime later, she took a few weeks before she spoke to the media. This example, it's the one that I and my colleague David Sheen investigated the most closely, because a few months later, the Israeli army did an investigation and a report about it, which was a total cover-up. And we analyzed it sentence by sentence, the Israeli army report. The things they wrote in the report were impossible. And they contradicted what Hadas Dagan and Yasmin Porat said. The families of the Israelis who were killed in that house, there was one Palestinian from East Jerusalem who had been a driver to the Nova. He was also killed there in that house, along with all the Palestinians from Gaza. The families rejected that report. They said, this is a cover-up. We want to know what happened to our family members. You don't hear about them. They're not interviewed in the media. They're not invited to the White House for ceremonies to say, these brave Israelis, we have to stand with them. The incident in Kibbutz Be'eri we know about because two Israelis survived to tell the tale. But all of the Israeli military who were on the scene and the Israeli officials lied about that incident. To this day, they lie about it. And Barak Hiram was promoted after that. And Barak Hiram was also responsible, along with the Golan Vach and other Israeli officers, for many of the lies about beheaded babies and burned children. They told the story that they found in one house dozens of children tied together in Kibbutz Be'eri. None of this happened. None of this happened. You know that none of it happened from where? Mostly from the Israeli media. So this is what I'm saying. We didn't do anything special most of the time. We worked hard, for sure. But anybody could have done it, because all of that information is in the open, if they choose to report it. The other big story that I think we contributed after October 7th was dealing with the claims about mass rape, that on October 7th, there was a systematic campaign of rape by Hamas, ordered by Hamas to rape Israelis, women and men. And this story was promoted by Hillary Clinton, by Kamala Harris, Sheryl Sandberg, the billionaire who used to be a Facebook executive, made this big Hollywood movie. And to this day, there is not one single verified case of rape on October 7th. There is no victim of a rape, living or dead. Not one. There is no case in the Israeli courts of a prosecution of Palestinians for any sexual violence or rape on October 7th. Not one. About a month ago, there was a report published by a so-called civil commission in Israel. It's not really a civil commission. That makes it sound like it's some kind of official investigation. It's just one woman who started this organization, started collecting donations from around the world, including from the German government and the Canadian government. And she issued a report of 300 pages, which was reported in the BBC, in the New York Times, on CNN. I'm sure it was in the Swiss media, saying that this is the most comprehensive report about sexual violence on October 7th. The Daily Mail in the UK said, this report now refutes all those people on the left who are denying this reality of rape. I went through the report, the 300 pages, analyzed it, and there is not one new thing in this report. There is not one documented rape in this report, not one credible allegation. This report cites the same debunked and fabricated stories, including the infamous New York Times article from December of 2023 called Screams Without Words. This story in the New York Times, published by a journalist called Jeffrey Gettleman and two Israelis, one of them was later fined by the New York Times because they found on her social media that she kept liking and retweeting posts calling for the extermination of the Palestinian people. And even for the New York Times, that was a bit too much. And she had never been a reporter before. And this story claimed there were rapes everywhere. Every single case in that story was debunked or refuted. The main story, the main claim was that they claimed that an Israeli woman called Gal Abdush was raped before she was killed on October 7th. Immediately when the story was published, Gal Abdush's family, by the way, who are very right-wing, they're not leftists who love Palestinians. They're very right-wing, who support the war in Gaza, support the genocide. They said there's no way she was raped, because the story in the New York Times, she was raped and she was tortured and then they killed her. They said that we were on the phone with her a minute before she was killed. We have witnesses there when she was killed. There was no rape. It's impossible. And the New York Times lied to us. They never told us. We thought they're doing a story about victims of October 7th. We weren't told that it's going to have this claim that rape is involved. I'll say two more things about this because it gives a perspective. That story was used to really give credibility to this atrocity propaganda. That's what it is, to justify the genocide. But the New York Times, you know, is maybe the richest and most powerful and most influential news organization in the world. And of course, they have the newspaper, the website, and they have fantastic cooking website. If you pay an extra subscription, you get wonderful recipes and sports and investment advice. This is the world's biggest information empire. And of course, they have podcasts, including a podcast called The Daily, which is not just a podcast you find on Apple Podcasts or YouTube. 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This is a major program. The Daily refused to report on the story Screams Without Words. They were going to do it, but when the journalists at The Daily examined the story, they had no confidence in it, and they decided not to report it, which shows you that the New York Times could not even stand by its own reporting. So all of this was recycled in the Civil Commission report, totally recycled. Now, 2 weeks after the Civil Commission report, the Secretary General of the United Nations, Antonio Guterres, published his annual report to the Security Council, mandated by the Security Council, on sexual violence and armed conflict. And it doesn't just cover Israel and Palestine, it covers Congo, it covers Ukraine, it covers the whole world. And that report verified 31 cases of the most horrific rapes and sexual attacks against Palestinians by Israeli military personnel. This included rapes and gang rapes against men, women, and children. And these were verified. The UN has very specific status to call something verified. It means it was investigated by a competent UN agency, and they considered the evidence to be of a very high standard. And they said in the report, the Secretary General said in the report, we have many more cases, many more credible cases, but 31 is the number that was verified to that high standard. When it came to Israel, the UN report this year and last year doesn't mention one single verified case, not one. In this year's report, it says that there are 6 Israelis who returned from Gaza, who were held captive in Gaza, who made allegations that they suffered sexual assaults while they were held in captivity, not rapes. There's a distinction between rape and sexual violence, sexual assaults, and the UN could not verify any case because Israel does not cooperate with any investigations. So this isn't a simple matter. If I stand here and say, oh, well, there was no rape on October 7th, you say, but everyone says there was. It's only when you enter into the detail, to that level, when you get to the footnotes of the reports and you read down to that level of detail, that you can, with confidence, talk about what's happened. But that's the work that we did. And I know that it was important because we know that some of the Israeli propagandists who are giving lectures here and there talk about the electronic intifada and accuse us of rape denial. Actually, even Private Eye, the publication in the UK, just accused us of that in its recent issue. But the reason I can stand here in Switzerland, where probably if I was not telling the truth, I'm probably breaking all sorts of laws. But I stand here with confidence and say what I say because we've investigated it. And that's the work we tried to do. But that's the work any honest journalist could do, including those who have much more resources than we do.
4: 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This is Electronic Intifada Radio with me, Nora Barrows-Friedman. Let's get back to Ali, where he now answers questions from the audience.
7: I think everybody remembers shortly after the 7th of October that the Mossad, the chef of the Mossad, said that he told Netanyahu that there will be an attack of Hamas by Hamas. And Netanyahu denied any kind of responsibility. And he said he didn't take care of this report, let's say. And afterwards, things happened, you know. So nobody talks about that. First point. And second point is, what is about the payments the government, the Israeli government already did before Netanyahu, and Netanyahu did to Hamas in indirect ways? What is about this? So first I state that Netanyahu was sacrificing his people, actually, first, so that he could start the war and take away from his problems, internal problems. And yeah, that's it.
5: There is a theory that Netanyahu, the Israeli government, somehow knew about October 7 or allowed it to happen or wanted it to happen. And I don't believe that at all. There are some credible reports that there were some lower level intelligence people who had observed some preparations in Gaza, and that they had sent it up, they reported it, and then the reports were ignored. That's very possible. But I don't think there was any conspiracy to allow this attack or to encourage it. I think that it was racist underestimation of the capabilities of the Palestinian resistance. They never imagined that the Palestinian resistance would be capable of destroying the Israeli army's southern command and taking over several military bases, which they did, and capturing dozens of Israeli military officers, including some senior commanders, and killing many more of the Israeli military. Destroying the communications network, the resistance systematically destroyed the communications network to the point where the Israeli military was relying on civilian mobile telephones and WhatsApp to communicate because their own networks were destroyed. And we see that with Iran, that there was a very, I think, complacent and racist underestimate of the ability of Iran not just to resist a massive attack by Israel and the United States, but also to hit back and cause tremendous damage, destroying, according to the New York Times, or putting out of service 13 U.S. military bases in the region and causing certainly significant damage to Israeli military assets. But we don't know the full story because of the censorship. So I don't believe that Israel wanted it to happen. I think it was complacency and incompetence. And Netanyahu has refused. There are calls in Israel for an independent commission to investigate what happened, and he hasn't allowed that to happen. He said only after the war. Well, how convenient for him that the war will never end if he has it, because then there'll never be an investigation. As regards the money, there was an arrangement where Qatar was transferring money to Gaza to pay salaries, and Israel was allowing that. And basically, Netanyahu, in my estimation, believed that Hamas had been pacified, that as long as money was coming in to pay salaries and to maintain things in Gaza, Hamas was no longer going to cause a big problem, that they had Gaza under control. That's what they believed. And they didn't expect or anticipate, other than those reports, but they did not, I think, understand the scale of the preparations or the capabilities that the resistance had. And the same, by the way, with Lebanon now, because their hubristic story after, you know, when there was the, after the pager attacks in September 34, and then the assassination of Sayyid Hassan Nasrallah, they said, oh, this brilliant operation, Hezbollah is destroyed, it's very weak. Now we see, they went back to Lebanon thinking it's going to be easy. Now we see that Hezbollah is actually stronger than before, with more capability, using the FPV drones. Their communication system now, the Israelis are incapable of penetrating it. So again, they underestimated the capabilities of those who are resisting them. And I think that's what happened on October 7th.
8: What is Amnesty International doing with its report on alleged mass rape when this introduction conclusion suggests evidence, but the body of the report appears weak or indirect?
5: About the Amnesty report, and I would say, okay, you can say the same about the UN reports in general. The report of Pramila Patten, which was published in March 2024, the top part of the report and the bottom part of the report, which, by the way, is the only thing the media reads and the only thing they report, they say we have indications. They don't use the UN didn't use the word evidence. They said information. They said we have information, we have indications. They use these kinds of tricky words. But when you read the middle of the report, you don't find any evidence, you don't find any specifics. And in fact, you find things that are contradicting what's at the top of the report and the bottom of the report. So, for example, the UN report of Pramila Patten of March 2024, it was reported all over the world as if it confirms that there was sexual violence and rapes on October 7th. And Pramila Patten, in her press conference, she said, yes, we received credible information or indications or read, or, you know, this kind of tricky, imprecise language. But when you read the report, it actually says we reviewed thousands of photographs from October 7th provided by the Israelis or from open sources, and we found no tangible indications of rape in any of the photographs. No videos, no photos, nothing. They say that we found there's no forensic evidence. That's in the middle of the report. It's similar with the Amnesty report. I read it when it came out. I went back to it recently for one thing. I mentioned the Civil Commission report, this fake Israeli Civil Commission. In that report, there's one alleged case.

0: that he visited the doctor twice, once in March of 2024, so this is now, what, 6 months after October 7th, and once in May of 2024. And on the second visit, he told the doctor that he had experienced a sexual assault on October 7th. So the Amnesty report refutes that there was medical evidence. When you see medical evidence, you think, well, he was examined by doctors and they found physical evidence on his body of a sexual assault, forensic evidence, injuries. No, the medical evidence is that he went to the doctor in May of 2024 and sent to the doctor, "On October 7th, I was raped." And the doctor wrote, "The patient says that on October 7th, he was raped." That's the medical evidence. The Amnesty report didn't give it any credibility. They just stated it like that. But when you looked at the Civil Commission report, they said his report was backed up by medical evidence. So this is why you have to read these reports with a microscope. Because Amnesty, you ask what game they're playing. Amnesty is a liberal organization and they want to maintain their credibility. They don't want to be like the Electronic Intifada accused of denying rape. Say, look, Amnesty International is denying rape. So they're okay. We do a report. We say we received reports about this. We received reports about that. And, you know, we can't make any conclusion, but we think there's enough to call for a full investigation. That's what they say. That's all they say. And then it's reported. Amnesty says that there's enough evidence to call for a full investigation of rape. And that's the headline. But they want to avoid criticism while maintaining their credibility, so they hide behind this tricky language.
1: Why was the Zaka organization reportedly involved or present around the investigation of the tragedy in Grandmontana, Switzerland?
0: Okay, well, I just want to mention who they are, and we can guess why they came, which is for publicity. And to say, "Oh, look at us, we're coming, we help everyone in the world, we're a credible rescue organization." Zaka is actually not a rescue organization like, you know, a mountain rescue or fire rescue. Zaka is a Jewish religious organization whose job is when there is a disaster or an act of violence or a bombing, they go to the site to collect. I mean, it's a little bit grim to talk about, but they collect the bodies and the body parts. If there's even a small piece of a body, they collect it to take it for ritual burial according to the Jewish ritual. Of course, there's nothing wrong with that. That's the right of every religion to bury their dead according to their tradition and their religion, something that Israel systematically denies to Palestinians, by the way, but that's another subject. On October 7th, Zaka did that. They're not first responders. They're not paramedics, although now they market themselves that way. After October 7th, Zaka appeared, you know, some of the Zaka spokesmen with their yellow vests, like a rescue, like an ambulance uniform, in all the media to say, "I went to Kibbutz Be'eri, I went to Kfar Azza, I went to all of these different places. And I saw burned children, and I saw women being, you know, women who had been raped, and I saw children tied together and burned." They were the ones who told all of these lies and this atrocity propaganda, and it was in the media. They spread it all over the world, including the fake stories about rapes in Kibbutz Be'eri. The kibbutz government or the council of the Kibbutz Be'eri said there were no rapes in Kibbutz Be'eri, and the stories of rape in Kibbutz Be'eri had no basis in reality. Many stories like that. Zaka spread the story that Palestinians had cut open a pregnant woman and pulled the baby out. That is all lies. The Palestinians put the baby in the oven and so on. But particularly, Zaka was used by Sheryl Sandberg, I mentioned her in her Hollywood film, by Jeffrey Gettleman of the New York Times, and by others as witnesses for the rapes. Okay? One thing to know about Zaka, which makes this particularly disgusting, Zaka was founded by a rabbi, I wrote about this, in the 1980s.

0: 1950s, who became known a few years ago as the Haredi Jeffrey Epstein, because it was revealed about 4 or 5 years ago that over a period of more than 3 decades, he had been raping and sexually abusing Jewish men, women, and children in Israel, and then he committed suicide after all of this was revealed in 2021. Okay, you could say, well, what does that have to do with October 7th? Well, the Zaka spokespersons, one in particular called Chaim Rotmazgin, who was spreading these atrocity stories about October 7th, was the biggest defender and denier of the crimes of the founder of Zaka against Jewish men, women, and children. He accused them all of being liars and saying this man, this rabbi, was blameless, and all of these people are accusing him of liars. This is the chief witness, or one of the main witnesses, supposedly, for evidence of rape on October 7th. So this organization, Zaka, and there are a couple of others like it, collected huge amounts of money after October 7th. They went on speaking tours in the United States, the senior figures from Zaka, like Rotmazgin and others, and they collected enormous amounts of money, millions of dollars, and it was even reported in the Hebrew press that it's unclear where the money went, that it wasn't reported in the official accounts, because in Israel, you know, non-profit organizations like any country have to report that there's a complete mismatch between the amount of money raised or sent from the United States and what supposedly arrived in Israel. So I can speculate, I don't want to say without knowing, that for them, this horrible tragedy of Crans Montana was a hasbara opportunity to say, you know, there's an earthquake, here we go. There's a fire in Switzerland, we go, and we're there on the sea. But this is not a rescue organization.
1: The astonishing thing was that, like, no journalist in Switzerland asked who they were and what history they have. They just went by, like, the nice Jewish guys who flew to Switzerland to help.
0: They are, you know, in the so-called Civil Commission report, which I talked about many times now, they're one of the main sources still, despite all of their fabrications and lies. At the BBC and CNN and New York Times and everyone reported the Civil Commission report as if this is the most credible and comprehensive report, still relying on Zaka, even though they know. The BBC isn't reporting anymore that a pregnant woman was cut open, or a woman or a baby was put in an oven, or children were tied together. But they're not saying that anymore. They abandoned those stories. But they're still relying on Zaka, even though they knew that Zaka fabricated or spread those fake stories. So what they wrote about the Civil Commission: the report relies extensively on claims from members of Zaka, the Israeli quote-unquote rescue organization responsible for notorious 7 October lies, such as the false claims of dozens of beheaded babies and burned children. The group played a prominent role in lending first responder credibility to such atrocity propaganda, helping to generate public consent for Israel's genocide in Gaza after 7 October. Zaka was founded by Yehuda Meshi Zahav, who died by suicide after being exposed in Israel as a serial sexual predator accused of violent sex crimes against Jewish men, women, and children over decades. After Meshi Zahav's victims spoke out, Zaka's Chaim Rotmazgin, who I mentioned as one of the chief propagandists on October 7th, publicly defended him, claiming the extensive evidence against him had been acquired via extortion. Zaka and Rotmazgin are cited repeatedly as credible sources in the Civil Commission report. Rotmazgin and Zaka colleague Simcha Greinberg also appeared in the Sheryl Sandberg film, making lurid and inconsistent claims about seeing nails and other objects in genital areas.
2: That was the Electronic Intifada's Ali Abunima speaking in Zurich on June 23rd, 2026. Thanks to Pascal Lotaz, who recorded and published the full video of this talk. Thank you for tuning into Electronic Intifada Radio. I'm Nora Barrows-Friedman. 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The Electronic Intifada is a program service of the Middle East Cultural and Charitable Society, Incorporated, a 501c3 nonprofit organization.

0: Veteran Black Liberation Organizer and co-founder of the League of Revolutionary Black Workers, Jerome Scott, on organizing.
1: It takes years of study. What we're talking about as an organizer is that we're developing as social scientists that want to change the world. And therefore, we have to understand capitalism, the system in which this world is organized around today. If we don't understand capitalism, there's no way we can be the best organizer that we can be. When you want to do political education to understand capitalism, you also have to understand the company that you're working for, the neighborhood that you live in. If you're going to understand the corporation, you have to do the same kind of deep dive in that corporation that we do in capitalism as a system. If you want to be a great organizer, you have to understand the necessity of political education. You have to understand this world as it really is and not like people pretend it to be.
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4: 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Coming up next, Against the Grain with Sasha Lilly, but first, the news.
5: I'm Max Pringle with these headlines. A long and grueling primary season is nearing its end in this midterm year. Primaries in Florida, Wyoming, California, and Alaska are grabbing attention. Republican-led redistricting efforts that have scrambled congressional maps and new battles between the Democratic establishment and the party's progressive wing have also complicated things. Today's contest will help shape the fiercely contested midterms this fall to determine control of Congress, where Republicans have a narrow edge. President Trump-backed Florida Representative Byron Donalds is running to succeed term-limited Florida Governor Ron DeSantis to become the first black governor of that state. In the Alaska Senate race, incumbent Republican Senator Dan Sullivan, a Trump ally, is facing another candidate also named Dan Sullivan. Also in the race is former U.S. Representative Mary Peltola. She was the first Alaskan Native to serve in Congress, and she would become the first Alaskan Native senator if she wins this November. In California, meanwhile, a special election to decide who will serve out the remainder of disgraced Democratic Congressman Eric Swalwell's term in the House will be held today in his East Bay district. Swalwell resigned 4 months ago amid allegations of sexual abuse. State Senator Aisha Wahab and Bay Area Rapid Transit Board President Melissa Hernandez were the finalists in the June 16th special primary, in which the top two finishers, regardless of party affiliation, advanced to today's special election. Opening arguments are set to begin today in federal court in Oakland, and the landmark trial of Facebook and Instagram parent company Meta. Attorneys general from California and dozens of other states are suing the social media company over its alleged child safety harms. The states are seeking extensive financial damages plus changes to how the company operates Facebook and Instagram. 29 states sued the tech giant in 2023 over child safety and privacy. The other 25 will go to trial later. The company also faces lawsuits in state courts. Meta said in a statement that it believes it has a strong case. The suit alleges Meta knowingly addicts children to its platforms and harms their mental health while collecting data on children under 13 without their parents' consent. Meta has denied the allegations. The 60-day deadline in the U.S.-Iran war ceasefire is expiring today. The U.S. launched the war along with Israel in February after talks to end Iran's nuclear ambitions stalled. An interim agreement reached in June has collapsed, and Washington and Tehran are even further apart than they were then. Stefan Dujarric is the spokesman for UN Secretary General Antonio Guterres. He said the UN would like to see the sides back at the negotiating table.
6: There is no military solution to this conflict. He urges the Islamic Republic of Iran and the United States to resume negotiations towards a peaceful and durable settlement as soon as possible, to avoid military action, and as well to lower the rhetoric that we've been hearing in recent days.
5: Talks appeared to be mostly indirect through mediators and have focused on reopening the Strait of Hormuz. The crucial waterway for global energy has been largely closed by Iranian attacks on commercial shipping. Iran has issued far-reaching demands for reopening it, while the U.S. appears to be banking on economic pressure to get Tehran to back down. Fighting flared in July and could resume at any time. President Trump's son-in-law and chief negotiator Jared Kushner and Israeli Prime Minister Benjamin Netanyahu held hours of talks on Monday on the state of the Gaza ceasefire agreement. Kushner and U.S. officials signaled moderate optimism but offered no concrete commitment by Israel to the U.S. proposed plan. Hamas has already agreed to the proposal. American negotiators appeared to acquiesce to Israeli demands that Hamas disarmament must come before any reconstruction of the devastated Palestinian enclave. Those are the Pacifica headlines. I'm Max Pringle.

0: today on Against the Grain. We all know that we need money to survive, but most of us don't spend much time considering its form and uses. Debt and interest, gross domestic product and capital just seem to follow almost natural laws.
1: When you see somebody who's facing burdensome debt, when somebody whose opportunities are closed off by the amount of debt they have, or whether the debt is imposing real costs, whether this is a government, you know, that's struggling with public debt, or a household, a family struggling with their own private debt, there's a very strong tendency to say, well, this is because they borrowed too much in the past. At some point in the past, they spent more than their income, and now, unfortunately, that means they're going to have to spend less than their income. And what we realize, looking at these numbers historically, is that's just not true as a concrete historical matter.
0: J.W. Mason argues that we misunderstand money and its power over our lives at our peril. From the studios of KPFA in Berkeley, California, this is Against the Grain on Pacifica Radio. I'm Sasha Lilly. What is money anyway? And how and why does something so impersonal dominate our lives? Along with co-author Arun Jayadev, my guest J.W. Mason probes those questions in the book Against Money. He's associate professor of economics at John Jay College at the City University of New York. If you were to read a conventional economics textbook, you'd learn that money is a neutral stand-in for the world of things. Can you lay out that premise and tell us how it holds up?
1: Well, if you study economics, the idea you'll get about the world and the world of the economy in particular is that it's essentially a system of barter. Paul Samuelson, who wrote the most widely used economics textbooks in the second half of the 20th century, the sort of textbooks that a lot of today's economists grew up reading in college, says in so many words, we should think of the economy as a system of barter. It makes no difference that prices are quoted in money. It makes no difference that the transactions are take the form of somebody paying money, because really you're trading one thing for another. If you go to work, you're trading your labor for the goods that you need to live. If you're a business, you're trading the inputs that you bought for the outputs you produce. And the fact that this is done in terms of money doesn't really change anything. You can see this especially, you know, if you study, let's say, international trade in a college economics class, you may go through a whole semester without even noticing that countries are using different currencies and that there are debts and financial contracts across borders, because the entire class on trade will be organized in terms of, well, this country exports wheat and this country exports cars, and what terms do the cars trade for the wheat? So this is a very deep-seated idea, and it's not just in academic settings. You can find this is how central bankers talk, and it's even the way all of us think without being conscious of it. You know, when during the World Cup, there were a lot of debates about Europe and American living standards. A lot of Europeans traveling to the United States. And the question is, well, is Europe richer or poorer than the United States? And people take different views, but people assume there's an answer to this question, that behind the money income that people are getting in one country versus the money income they're getting in a different country, there's some actual fact about the amount of stuff that is being produced in those countries, about the amount of stuff that a typical person has. So the idea that actually the money is the only thing there is, and you can't actually compare quantities of stuff or living standards except in terms of money, is not something we're normally conscious of when we think about the economy.
0: And then just to be clear, so the way of looking at money as kind of a stand-in for things, does that imply that there is a fixed amount of things in the world that money mirrors, and that's sort of a static whole?
1: That's exactly right. That's exactly right. This vision of the economy as a system of barter goes with this idea that is, again, very deep in the DNA of economics, which is that the central problem is what we call allocation. There's a fixed amount of stuff that needs to be allocated between alternative uses. This is the definition of economics that Lionel Robbins coined about 100 years ago, which you still see quoted very often. It's the allocation of scarce means among alternative ends. So that assumes, again, there's a fixed amount of stuff. It's already there, and we just have to decide what best to use it for. And this becomes a way that shapes a lot of the way we think about real-world economic questions in ways that we're not always even conscious of.
0: And we'll talk about why you find that view wanting. But I wanted to ask you first, where does the idea that money is an impartial stand-in for a fixed amount of stuff, as you put it, where does that idea come from?
1: Well, that goes back right to the very beginning of economics as a field. You can find David Hume writing, you know, before Adam Smith in the mid-18th century, saying, you know, money is just a measurement. It changes in the amount of money, can have no effect either for good or for ill, since they're just the way we count the stuff that already exists. You can find this in the classical economists, Smith and Ricardo, and running right up to today's, you know, members of the Federal Reserve Open Markets Committee saying the same thing. It's really, in some ways, one of the oldest ideas in economics. Some people say that the quantity theory of money, which is sort of the flip side of this, is the oldest theory in economics. So this is it's very, very deeply rooted in sort of the DNA of economics as a field. It's also a way of thinking that is encouraged by the way our real society and real economic life is organized. That if you start with the idea that what exists are property rights, individual people own different commodities, they're all kind of out there, and then you're going to swap them for money, you sort of end up thinking in these terms just because that's your daily experience. You have a certain amount of money in your pocket, and you can spend it on this thing or that thing. The things are already there. It's just a question of how, you know, you're going to use your money income or your money wealth to purchase them. So I think it's very deeply rooted in the field of economics, but it's also kind of deeply rooted in the sort of society that we live in.
0: You're arguing, and at the heart of your book is this question of money's relationship to things. And I wanted to ask you, what becomes visible when we separate, which you're advocating that we do, money from the things that are supposed to be represented by money?
1: Well, first of all, I think we see that we have a lot of choices that we don't necessarily recognize, or somebody has choices that they don't necessarily acknowledge. You know, one place where this kind of thinking really comes out in a consequential way is around central banks. A lot of central bankers will say, well, you know, we can't affect anything but the price level, because money is just a yardstick. You change the yardstick, you're going to change the numbers, but you don't change the size of the thing that you're going to measure. So all we can do is give a stable yardstick. This is part of this vision of, you know, the stuff, the things are already there, and money is just a sort of neutral measurement for them. Well, then changing the measurement can't change the world. All you want to do is keep those measurements stable. That's how central bankers talk. Well, what that kind of talk does is it obscures the fact that actually they are changing the world, and they're changing the world in ways that can benefit some people and harm others. If you're the European Central Bank and you say, oh, we're just trying to measure, keep a stable yardstick, and actually what you're doing is using the banking crisis to push you through changes in labor laws and find ways of slowing wage growth and making people work longer and changing retirement rules, you're doing something very different from just saying, oh, we need a stable measurement of value. But that language and that sort of vision of what central banks are doing allows you to, in some ways, conceal or obscure the political choices that are actually being made.
0: So then, just to be clear, so on the one hand, you're arguing that money is not this neutral representative of the things in our economy, and that by framing it that way, being sort of the common sense that I think you're suggesting we all are party to, that, you know, it's just a neutral representative, that makes us miss the politics that are crucial in making decisions about how money is used, deployed, and so on. On the other hand, you're not suggesting that money is a complete fiction that we enter into. So how does it relate to the rest of the things in our world, or to us, in fact?
1: Well, one of the ways that we look at this is, you know, I said a moment ago, the sort of orthodox view in economics is that the problem is allocation. You've got a fixed amount of stuff, and you have to decide what's the highest value way it can be used. So what we would argue, and we're sort of following Keynes in this, in the sort of Keynesian tradition, at least one strand of it, what we would argue is that the real economic problem is coordination. It's how people can cooperate. You know, we live in a world in which our daily lives depend on the activity of millions of other people that we'll never see, we'll never meet, we can't really make agreements with, and yet they doing their jobs every day is what allows us to live our lives and do our jobs. You know, you wake up in the morning, you turn on the lights, and think about how many people had to be doing some kind of useful work all along the chain that went from the power station and from the fuel that went into that power station and along the wires and generators and through the building you're living in. Enormous amounts of human cooperation made this little act possible. We don't see those people, we don't interact with them, but we depend on them. So what we argue is the real problem is, how do you get people to cooperate? How do you get strangers to work together? And there's an enormous amount that we could be doing that we aren't doing because we haven't figured out how to cooperate better. So it's not that there's a fixed amount of stuff we need to use to its best use. It's that there's actually an enormous problem of getting people to work together. And potentially, if we could do a better job of that, we could produce far more than we're producing today. The problem isn't scarcity. So where does money come into that? Well, money is a very important technology of cooperation, because what money does is it lets you cooperate with strangers. If you go into a store, you want to buy a book in the bookstore, you don't have to talk with the clerk there. You might enjoy it, but you don't have to talk with the clerk and explain why you want to read this book and not another book and make a promise to read it by a certain date. The same way if you were getting a book from a friend or a relative, you might have to have a whole conversation about it. And they're only going to give you some books, and then you'll have an obligation to come back and tell them how you liked it. With the bookstore clerk, you don't have any of that because you're just giving them money for the book. Money lets you cooperate with somebody without having any other relationship with them, without having to come back to them afterwards, without owing them anything after you've settled up. And in a lot of cases, that's very alienating. That's very disruptive. That's not what we want. We want to have our close ties with our family and our colleagues and other people. But a lot of times you need, or you would prefer, to interact with somebody just as a stranger, once off, shake hands, settle up, and you're gone. And that's something that money is extremely powerful in doing.
0: Economist J.W. Mason is my guest. He's the co-author with Arjun Jayadev of Against Money. I'm Sasha Lilly, and this is Against the Grain. Well, let's talk about some ways that money takes shape in our world. One of them is as debt, which is something that the anthropologist David Graeber wrote about, and which has been an influence on your work, on this book. Debt at the level of national governments, you know, that is when it's in crisis, sovereign debt crises, have led to devastating policies that can impoverish the populations of those countries, like we saw in Greece or Sri Lanka, Argentina recently, and actually over decades. And in those cases, we're told that the government of that country has overspent or not run the country's finances prudently. I wanted to ask you how the way you're looking at money helps us understand debt, including sovereign debt.
1: Yeah, I'm glad you mentioned David Graeber, because he was a very big influence on this book. And it's a real regret for us that we didn't finish the book, or he died so young and we took so long to finish the book. So we weren't able to share it with him, because there's probably almost nobody else whose reactions to it we would have valued more. But yeah, this question of debt is in some ways almost the starting point for the book, or one of the points that really got us thinking about these bigger questions. Because as you say, when you see somebody who's facing burdensome debt, when somebody whose opportunities are closed off by the amount of debt they have, or whether the debt is imposing real costs, whether this is a government, you know, that's struggling with public debt, or a household, a family struggling with their own private debt, there's a very strong tendency to say, well, this is because they borrowed too much in the past. At some point in the past, they spent more than their income, and now, unfortunately, that means they're going to have to spend less than their income. And what we realize, looking at these numbers historically, is that's just not true as a concrete historical matter. So the case that we sort of did some of our early writing on, that kind of, again, was sort of, in some ways, the starting point for this book, was just looking at the history of household debt in the United States, how much families owe relative to their income. Well, everybody knows, it's one of the big stories of the last generation economically, that from roughly, let's say, 1980 to the financial crisis of 2007, household debt relative to income rose by an enormous amount, you know, rose from maybe 40% of income for the average household up to close to 100% of income at the start of the financial crisis. And then it's come back down some since then. So there's a very strong assumption, oh, well, this is because households are borrowing more. And if you're on the right, you might say, oh, people have gotten more impatient, they're short-sighted, you know, there's, or maybe we've encouraged, government has encouraged people to take on debt too much. Or if on the left, you might say it's income inequality, it's competition for status, or the necessities of life have gotten more expensive and people have to borrow. But the reality is, if you just carefully parse the numbers historically, neither of those stories is correct, because people over that period were not borrowing more relative to their income. If you look at the 1980s, which is when the first big rise in debt income ratios happened, people were actually borrowing less relative to their income than almost any other modern period of American history. A lot fewer people buying homes, a lot fewer people taking out mortgages. So why did debt income ratios go up so fast? Well, the big answer is interest rates. If you think about what happens to people's debt, a government's debt or people's debt in the aggregate, people's debt collectively from year to year, some of that change in debt is based on how much they're borrowing versus how much they're repaying. But a lot of that change is the interest on existing debt. Effectively, this is obviously directly the case for governments, and it's effectively the case if you look at households as a whole. Each year's interest payments get added on to the stock of debt. And of course, if people's income is rising faster, maybe because of inflation or because their real incomes are rising faster, that's going to reduce the debt relative to income. So you take those factors and you can say, actually, the changes in debt burden have nothing to do with borrowing behavior. During the 1980s, people's incomes were growing more slowly and interest rates, especially interest rates for household borrowers, mortgage interest rates, were much higher. And those factors explain all of the rise in debt. There was a period in the mid-2000s when people were actually borrowing more. There was a period of the housing boom where people were borrowing more. But that's just a few years, and it only explains a small part of the overall rise in debt. Much more of the rise in household debt is the fact that interest rates were much higher and income growth was slower. So this has nothing to do with borrowing behavior. It has nothing to do with irresponsible actions or short-sightedness or income inequality or status competition or any of that. It's a purely monetary phenomenon. And the same goes for governments. You know, we say, oh, government debt also rose in the 80s. Well, it's Reagan. It's his tax cuts. It's military spending. Or, you know, it's fiscal irresponsibility, whatever you want to call it. Again, the U.S. government was facing much higher interest rates in that period. In growth of GDP, growth was slower. And so you get a big increase in the debt, which has nothing to do with the budget position. And when you look, again, you have to just sort of know to think of asking the question. If you look historically, these are very straightforward calculations to make. And then you realize, so what's going on here is very different from the stories that we're used to telling. This is not a story about people's real expenditure versus their real income. It's about something that's happening in the monetary system itself. You know, if you think about it almost like the interest rate and the inflation rate, they're kind of rescaling the burden of the choices we've made in the past versus the income we're generating in the present. And sometimes, because of something that's happening in the monetary system, those past commitments suddenly are much bigger relative to the income in the present. And it's not a question of what people did, it's a question of sort of an inflation of debt across the board.
0: Well, then I guess that leads me to a question about interest rates themselves. How do you think we should understand interest rates, you know, which tend to be framed as the price of things today in terms of things tomorrow?
1: Yeah, this is another idea. It's one of the main ideas. Again, if you take one economics class in college, you'll get this idea, and you'll see it if you read the business press, you know, that there's some kind of real trade-off between the present and the future, and that's what the interest rate is the price of. And so we spend a lot of time on this in the book, maybe too much time, I don't know, but it feels like a very central question for the sort of topics we're interested in. And certainly in the debates between people who've sort of followed the more radical thread of Keynes's ideas, John Maynard Keynes's ideas, and the people who've kind of tried to, you know, enforce a more orthodox view in economics, this has been one of the really central battlegrounds. So, you know, what we say is, first of all, you can't understand interest rates in terms of a trade-off between the present and the future, because when you actually look at what happens in a loan, let's say, contract where the interest rate is set, or a purchase of a bond, another place where the interest rate is set, People are not trading the present against the future. They're trading two sets of present future promises, one against another. When you get a loan from a bank, they're making a promise to you in the form of the checking deposit that's created when they make that loan, just as you're making a promise to them, which is the thing we call the loan. Both people are promising future income to the other one, so there's no trade-off between the present and the future there. So what is happening? What is the trade-off? Well, we argue the best way to think about it is a trade-off between certainty or reliability or flexibility versus the alternative. Your checking account that you get when you make a loan, you get a deposit. When you get a loan, you get a deposit, a checking account that you can spend on anything right away. You've made a promise to the bank for repayment, but that's on a fixed schedule that will happen over many years. So the difference isn't present versus future. It's flexibility versus certainty. Or it's also the fact that everybody trusts the bank. Everybody knows the bank. They're extremely trustworthy. It's kind of the job of being a bank is to be trustworthy. Whereas you, for the rest of the world, as far as the rest of the world is concerned, aren't so trustworthy. Most people have no idea who you are. So it's a trade-off between who's certain, who's trustworthy, who's well-known, and who isn't. Those are the kinds of trade-offs. So we think of the interest rate, we call it the price of making promises. Where it's easy to make a promise, where people are trustworthy, interest will be low. Where it's hard to make promises, where there aren't many people who can be trusted, or where there's need for long-term promises and commitments, interest rates are going to be high. So that's why, you know, it's hard to borrow. You have to borrow money to buy a house because it's going to be a long-term commitment living in that house. Other things you don't have to borrow money for. They're short-term transactions that you can resolve right away, so you're not as dependent on making long-term promises to people.
0: What about the relationship of money to capital? And I guess in that question, I should ask you how you define capital.
1: Capital it's one of the most difficult and complex concepts that we have to think about when we think about economics, and also one of the most controversial, and of course one of the ones that more than almost any other, except maybe money, defines the realm that we think of as the economic. The way we think about it is capital is kind of a hybrid. It's a fusion of three different things, and we really have to keep these three sides in line in our minds at the same time. You know, Marx says capital is a relationship between people, and I think that's the right place to start. This is a way of organizing human activity. It's a way of organizing our lives. Capital is a kind of relationship. But what does that relationship consist of? Well, again, it has three parts. One, there's a quantity of money that is on its way to becoming a larger quantity of money. It's a kind of game that people play, a sort of weird and self-referential game where you own a certain amount of wealth measured in money, and you want to turn it into a greater amount of wealth measured in money. You take your pot of money, you give it to somebody, you use it in some way in the expectation of getting a greater pot of money, a process that goes on forever. So that's one side of capital. It's the quantity of value in a movement of self-expansion, as some people say. And that's the only place where we can measure it as a number, when it takes the form of an amount of money. But of course, money by itself isn't capital. So secondly, at some point in this process, it becomes a claim or a relationship to some particular means of production. So the capitalist is a capitalist not just because they have a pot of money, but because that money gives them control over some concrete part of our collective work of production. You think a machine, a factory, a building, or maybe today you would think a patent or some other kind of intellectual property, but some concrete part of the production process. So that's phase two of capital. But phase three is equally important, and that's a hierarchical relationship between a boss and a worker. And the fact that capital, in the sense of a quantity of money and in the sense of a claim or title to a particular means of production, also gives a form of authority. It lets you give orders to people who are actually performing the labor of production. That's also a defining feature of capital from our point of view. So it's sort of, in a sense, almost, it's what's historically specific about the kind of world we live in today is that all three of these things are sort of fused together. Because, of course, these elements separately we can find as far back as we can find human societies. But their fusion is what defines capital as sort of this unique modern thing. That the process of turning money into larger quantities of money takes the form of a relationship with a specific means of production, a specific building, a specific machine, a specific production process, and that then gives you authority to give orders to other people. The capitalist is, a money owner. The capitalist is also the steward of the production process, and the capitalist is the boss. It's the three of those things together that define capital from our point of view.
0: J.W. Mason is my guest. He's co-author of Against Money. He's associate professor of economics at John Jay College at the City University of New York. And I'm Sasha Lilly. This is Against the Grain. So national economies are measured by GDP, by gross domestic product. How does the idea of gross domestic product, in your view, and the place of money within it, obscure what takes place in an economy?
1: Well, part of the problem is that we have an idea that there's a quantity of output that actually exists independent of its measurement of money. That instead, there's some, if we say real GDP in the US is 50% higher than it was a decade ago, that number refers to something, some actual physical thing that has changed, that there's something there, the real thing, that's different from just the money that we measure it in. And again, this is the way almost everybody thinks, usually without thinking about it. But the problem is that it's really just not true. The way we measure the economy is in terms of a set of monetary purchases, a set of transactions. The way we talk about it, you go to the grocery store and you get a bunch of things. You get some bananas, you get some diapers, you get some cat food, you get some, you know, charcoal for your grill. Whatever you get, you got a bunch of very different things and you put them all in the basket. How do we measure all those things together? You know, we could say what volume do they take up or how much do they weigh or whatever you want to do. There's no way of putting one number on all these different things, except if you, instead of looking at the things in the basket, you look at the receipt, you look at the price tags, then you can add them all up because all of those will be measured in dollars. So you can add up those diapers and the charcoal and the cat food and the bananas. You can measure what they all cost and come up with one number. Well, that's what GDP is. We've got lots of things that people are doing together. They're growing food and caring for children and, you know, recording podcasts and so on. And the only way we can put a number on all those things is by looking at how much they cost and adding up the numbers. So that's all that the GDP is, and there's no real quantity behind it. It works fine in a setting where we're comparing GDP this year to last year, because we've got more or less the same amount of things, and if GDP falls from one year to the next, the production of a lot of those different things is going to fall together. That's okay. But if we're comparing far different places, if we're comparing countries at different levels of development, or we're comparing widely spaced different places in time, the comparison just doesn't mean anything anymore. And it's a little bit worse than that, because it's not just, well, we had to do something, so we're adding up these numbers. The choice of numbers reflects a real vision about how society should be organized. So it reflects a vision about what should be traded in markets and what shouldn't be. So an example we come up with, we talk about in the book, is if you know, you look at how GDP is calculated, there's big numbers for things like imputed financial services. What does that mean? It means that if you go to the bank and you have a checking account in your bank and it doesn't pay you interest, the assumption is, well, you must be getting something of value, because if you had that money in a different kind of financial asset, it would be paying you interest. You're putting it in a checking deposit, you're not getting interest, you must be getting something of value, something must be getting produced there. We are going to call that imputed financial services and add it to GDP. And it's not a small piece of GDP either. So that reflects a vision, well, financial transactions must be mutually beneficial. There must be something of value, people. When a bank profits from offering you a checking account, if they're profiting from that, they must be giving you something equivalent of value. That's a choice that was made by the people who created these statistics, and it reflects a definite vision about the world. On the other hand, if you care for your kids at home, that's not added to GDP. You send them to a daycare center, you pay the daycare center, that's in GDP. You watch the kids at home, not in GDP. So there's a different vision there, which is that childcare, in some sense, is not a commodity or shouldn't be a commodity, that being provided in the market is somehow something exceptional, and we don't need to worry about the normal case of people caring for their own kids in their home. And again, that's a choice. That's something that was debated. Not everybody has agreed that that's how we should do things. So these choices about which numbers we're going to put in GDP and which ones don't reflect a very clear idea about how society ought to be organized. And when we treat these as just facts, objective facts, we're sort of blinding ourselves to the way that actually these reflect choices that have been made about how the numbers are collected, but also about how society itself is organized. And I think one of the things we want to do on a sort of intellectual level is tell people, well, look, if you want to compare living standards in the US and Europe, ask about things you can actually measure. Ask how many hours people work. Ask about life expectancy. Ask about other health outcomes. But don't ask about this number that is not doesn't refer to anything. But we also want people to be conscious of the idea that we could organize society in different ways that is kind of obscured by the fact that we use this number GDP.
0: Is there a better measure? I mean, certainly feminist economists have written for a long time about the perils of GDP and what it obscures and all the unpaid labor and so on. Is there a better way of measuring this, or is even the attempt to measure just fraud?
1: I think the attempt to put a single number on something like living standards or production is just a mistake. I think it's a kind of fantasy that is, again, a fantasy that comes from the way we actually live, where so much of our social life is organized through money, and we kind of see the money part of our social life. We don't see our other relationships. And so we sort of think, well, I can buy this or that thing for money. I have a certain income in money that defines how much material stuff I can acquire for myself, so that there must be something like that out there in the world. I think it's an illusion that really is fostered by the fact that we do organize our lives through money, that we think that the world itself must be like money. It must have some number on it. And it just doesn't. And I think it's just a mistake. I think trying to construct an alternative measure of GDP that would do what GDP does, I think it's a mistake. You know, I think if you look at older, let's say, economic histories, you look at Eric Hobsbawm's wonderful books, you'll find all sorts of numbers and statistics in there, but nothing like GDP. You won't find index numbers. You'll find yards of silk, or you'll find tons of steel, or you'll find miles of railroad. And I think we have to be willing to say that's the only way we can measure concrete things in the world is by using the real concrete numbers of the material things we're interested in. If you're interested in living standards, then you do have to say, well, how many hours do people work? How long do they live? How many of those years are healthy? How many do they have chronic health conditions? What level of education do people get? How many hours of their week do they have to spend commuting? Those kinds of numbers will tell you something real about living standards, but you're not going to be able to reduce them all to a single value. And I think, you know, as we say, trying to do that amounts to throwing out the baby and keeping the bathwater. You know, the actual valuable things we've learned about the world, we kind of throw out all that knowledge to create this single index number. And we need to just essentially give up on the idea that we can do that.
0: I wanted to ask you about the decline of physical, you know, currency, of cash. Many of us go through our lives not even carrying cash around because there are ways to pay for things without this tangible substance called cash. And I wanted to ask you if you think there are any sort of ramifications for how we think of money from that. I mean, bearing in mind that for poor people, the move to digital money can be very problematic, and obviously that kind of money can be tracked in a way that cash can't. But kind of putting those questions aside, do you think that the way that we think of money as a tangible thing, that has sort of shifted to an abstraction, do you think that makes us think differently about the relationship of money to stuff?
1: I think it does. I think on that level it's helpful. I definitely take your point that there are other social consequences that are more problematic. You know, there's an anonymity to cash that does not exist for electronic money, and for some people that anonymity is very valuable. So, you know, I don't want to dismiss that, but I think simply at the level of how we think about money, the shift is a very positive one, because money has always been a kind of social ledger. Money has always been a collective tracking of people's relationships and obligations to each other. And that kind of function of money is much more transparent when we're talking about electronic money. Or again, the idea that there's a fixed quantity of money that somehow has some relationship with a fixed quantity of stuff is kind of more natural when we're talking about physical currency, which actually does exist in some definite material quantity. Whereas it's sort of obvious when you're talking about the ledger money of banks that this is a record kept by a bank that doesn't have a quantity. It's a number that changes every time the bank makes an entry in its records. I think it's much clearer that way. I think the fact that there's a real money is just a particular form of a sort of abstract quantified promise, and anything that can be, you know, any quantity that can be pledged to somebody else, resolved or transferred in order to satisfy your obligations to somebody, is functioning as money, is in fact a form of money. Corporate stock is money in some circumstances. You know, if a business purchases another business in a stock transaction or pays its workers with stock options, that stock is functioning as money. So this continuity between money and other forms of credit, other forms of financial obligations, is much clearer, I think, with electronic money. I certainly, as a teacher in the classroom, I certainly find it's much easier to give people what I think is a realistic picture of what money is and how it is created by banks in the course of making loans. That's much more straightforward for people to understand now than it was when I first started teaching, when physical currency was more widely used.
0: Well, some listeners might think, well, you know, are these abstractions things that are kind of more debates amongst economists, how we see money, how we don't see money? But you're arguing that the way we understand money has some very distinct political ramifications for how we understand our world and then how we might change our world. And I wanted to ask you about commodification. So it's often said that capitalism, with its drive to turn things into commodities to be bought and sold, is kind of set on a path of commodifying everything. But you argue that this is not necessarily the case, and that money and markets are not as dominant in organizing collective activity as we might think. I wonder if you can explain why you make that argument, which, you know, certainly is important politically in terms of trying to understand where we stand and how we might fight against it.
1: Yeah, I think it's very important, and it is a little counterintuitive to people who are intellectually formed in the Marxist tradition, as Arjun and I very much were. You know, in this particular book, there's more Keynes than Marx, but I think for us, as students of the late Jim Crotty at the University of Massachusetts, I think those are really equally important intellectual sources. And I think again, if you come out of that tradition, you're very aware of the way that money commodifies human relationships, that all that is solid melts into air. And yet, if you look around the world, you see that that's only, in a sense, one half of the story. And even Marx himself talks about this in other places, that you have the old forms of social relationships that are dissolved by money, but things don't stop there. People don't remain social atoms. That new forms of cooperation, new forms of relationships, then cohere out of these sort of fragmented pieces that are actually much more extensive, much more social in a sense than the old ones. And, you know, if you read the next to last chapter of Capital, Volume 1, you know, where he talks about essentially how relatively bloodless and relatively easy the transition from capitalism to socialism will be compared with the transition from feudalism to capitalism, because production is already so socialized. Or if you read Volume 3, you know, he talks about how the corporation, as much as the workers' cooperative, is a sort of model, a precursor to socialized production. So what does he mean by this? Well, let's be a little more concrete about it. One aspect of this is the corporation. If you look at a corporation, all the corporations are the site of profit-seeking in our society. They are the dominant social embodiment of capital. They are where profits are generated and where production is subordinated to the accumulation of money. All those things are true. But at the same time, corporations themselves internally are not organized as markets. They are not organized through money. If you have a job in a corporation, the question of what you are going to do today is not going to be based on, well, what would be most profitable for me to do? It's not like there's a, you know, a job board with different rates and you pick the one that pays the most. No, your boss is going to tell you, or if you're lucky, your job description or your union is going to say, here are the things you do. But one way or another, somebody is going to say, here is the job. And you have to cooperate with other people. You're not going to do it by trading things in markets. You're going to do it because somebody made a plan. There's a book I like quite a bit called The People's Republic of Walmart by Mike Roswirski and Lee Phillips that talks about this a lot. You know, a corporation like Walmart is an enormous centrally planned economy. It's an enormous system where somebody sits in an office and says, this material from this warehouse has get to, over to this other warehouse, and these trucks are going to carry it, and these people are going to drive those trucks, and they're going to arrive at this time, and these people are going to unload them. All this stuff is planned down to the last detail. There's no role for markets there at all. So this sort of planning that's internal to the corporation, we don't think about, we don't talk about it. If you study economics, if you study the economy, corporations themselves are absolutely invisible. There's just markets, and yet the actual world of production is done through these enormous centrally planned organizations. So that's one example. Another example that I think is very concrete, well, there's all sorts of public services. Well, I teach at a public university. If you look at, you know, what is a sector of economic activity that has expanded greatly over the last generation? You know, higher education. And, you know, obviously we complain, and sometimes with good reason, that higher education is being, you know, commodified or subject to market logic. But the reality is higher education is not organized by market logic. We have in the United States an enormous university system, which so far, despite the best efforts of our current administration, is the greatest in the world, produces enormous amounts of scientific research, attracts students from all over the world. And if you ask, well, how is this enormously successful sector organized? On a sort of granular level, it's a bunch of worker-managed cooperatives. I work in an academic department. When we want to hire somebody, we all get together collectively, we discuss and vote on what kind of person we want to hire, and then we'll meet them and we'll vote together on which person we want to hire. I mean, how is this is it's as far from a sort of market transaction as you could get. And then hopefully we work with them for the rest of our lives. That's the goal. It's like getting married. So, you know, and this is not like some residual holdover from the pre-capitalist past. This is an institution that has grown up enormously and gotten bigger and more important in our lifetimes and, you know, over the past century. So we don't see this. This is part of the thing that we're trying to say in this book, is that we have a vision of the world that is all about money, payments, and commodities and markets, and we don't see how much of our daily lives is already organized in different ways. And therefore, we exaggerate the difficulty in, or the nature, let's say, of the transition. There's an enormous problem in democratizing

0: the same rate, or do you think there's a sort of back and forth? In the book, you refer to the work of Karl Polanyi, who wrote in The Great Transformation about this double movement where you have kind of market capitalism pushes societies to the brink of collapse, and then there's a sort of backlash, a kind of retreat, periods of intervention to keep the more rapacious aspects of capitalism in check, but then it repeats itself in these cycles. So I wonder if you think of this as a kind of a back and forth within capitalism, or something that is just kind of a necessity within capitalism, so that while it might ebb and flow, there's always this need to have parts of society that are, you know, more or less hived off from these capitalist market imperatives.
1: I think there's definitely something important in Polanyi's vision, but I would frame it a little bit differently. First of all, I wouldn't call it a back and forth or a cycle, because I think it's a spiral. I think there's a long-term trend towards larger scale social forms of cooperation. That the long-term trend is not, it's not sort of an oscillation around a sort of middle point. The overall development of production is in the direction of larger scale, less commodified, less market coordination. There's a trend in that direction, despite the variations. That's the first thing I would say. And the second thing I would say is I think it's a little bit misleading historically to think, well, you have kind of this trend towards markets, and then you have a political reaction that kind of pushes markets back. Because I think in some ways it's really the other way around. The trend is towards more non-market planned coordination, and the political reaction is to try to reassert markets. So we had a long chapter in this book that unfortunately we had to cut, but I hope we will get into our next book in some form, on the history of the corporation itself. And one thing that's very central in that story is the shareholder revolution of the 1980s. You know, I mentioned earlier Marx talking about the joint stock corporation as sort of prefiguring socialist production. And Keynes says something very similar, writing in the 1920s. He says, you know, one of the strongest trends in the world today is the tendency of corporations to socialize themselves. And if you look at the mid-20th century, it really looked like that was the direction things were heading, and shareholders were really vestigial. They didn't exert any actual authority. You know, the way you got to a top position in a corporation was by working your way up through the management hierarchy, doing a good job within this particular sort of productive community, and you would get promoted eventually to the top of it. And ownership and property rights had nothing to do with it. So how did we get back to the world of these founder CEOs, where shareholders have all this power, where corporations are traded like personal property? It didn't just happen. It wasn't an organic evolution. It was a very deliberate political reaction to that tendency. It was a very conscious and deliberate effort, especially in the 1980s, but continuing since then, to reassert the power of shareholders, to redefine the corporation as private property, to change the paths that people followed to those management positions so that they depended more on share ownership and less on sort of success within this management hierarchy. This was a very deliberate political reaction. I think we can see it in other cases. There's a wonderful book by Beth Pop Berman called Thinking Like an Economist, where she describes this very, again, quite conscious and deliberate effort to kind of reassert economic values and market values within the federal government. That you had very effective systems of regulation of, let's say, air pollution that were just based on physical quantities. Well, you can't have more than so many parts per million of this particular substance emitted. And those very straightforward physical kind of measurements were very effective basis for regulation. And then you had, you know, really starting, you know, to some extent in the 60s, but really picking up in the 70s and Carter, and then even more so, of course, in the Reagan administrations, this effort to say, no, we have to do this through economic logic. We have to compute costs of all these things and encourage businesses to trade off the costs of, you know, mitigating pollution versus the social costs of emitting it. But that's not something that just happened. It wasn't just sort of the logic of market seeping in there. It was actually quite the opposite. If you are running one of these programs, the simplest, most natural thing to do is to say, okay, we've got a substance, we have some information about its health risks, and we're just going to have a straightforward physical limit on how much you can emit. And that's the easiest thing for businesses to comply with, too. It's very simple to measure. And it was an effort, a conscious effort to say, no, we want this to look more like a market. You can see this in healthcare reform, you know, the healthcare reform that was attempted in the Clinton era and then more successfully in the Obama era. You know, the most successful part of the Obama reform was the most socialized

0: point, which was, just extend Medicaid to more people. But the people who were organizing it wasn't like they were kind of pushed by logic of healthcare that they had to provide markets. Again, the logic of healthcare says just give people insurance. But they themselves felt that it was very important to have healthcare provided in markets as much as possible. So they jury-rigged this whole complex system of exchanges to have something that looked like markets in there. So in other words, I think in some ways the double movement that I see is almost the opposite of the one Polanyi described. There's a sort of organic tendency towards more planning, more centralization, more conscious control of production, and then there's a kind of reaction, of course, coming from the top, coming from the existing wealth holders and elite whose status is defined in terms of property ownership. They are consciously politically pushing things back in the direction of markets.
1: Given those forces and given that impulse from above, what are the limitations to trying to democratize money, circling back, within our system, to make financial institutions from, private banks to the Federal Reserve and government central banks more democratic or accountable? Is that kind of a fool's errand given the forces that would push to resist that?
0: Well, I think the first thing I would say is we have to recognize that all of the spaces that are already there, all of the forms of planning that already exist. I think we make our task much harder than it should be, and it certainly is hard enough already when we imagine it as needing to create some new form of economic organization that's going to have to replace everything that we're already doing. Again, there's already planning out there. We just need to point it in different directions. I think the other thing, from my point of view, is that as you say, the political resistance is enormous, and we've certainly seen, in the past couple of years, an enormous effort to roll back the kind of collective organization of economic life and reassert the powers of property ownership and authority of property owners. And their power is immense, and they are willing to use violence and all the coercive means at their disposal to strengthen their position. It's very true. The biggest force on the other side is that planning actually works better, and actually engaging people works better. Reason, collectively making decisions, actually, if you have a concrete end to reach, works better than untrammeled authority. And so whenever we collectively have some sort of urgent problem that we have to solve, there's going to be concrete pressure in the direction of sort of collective decision making and reasoned discussion as opposed to the untrammeled power of property ownership. So the one historical example I like to point to is a mobilization for World War II back in the 1940s, where the U.S. economy really did operate as a centrally planned economy for those years, because that was the only way you could scale up production at the pace that was needed. The government officials, by and large, there were a few old New Dealers in there, but by and large, they hated that. They would have much rather just put out some contracts to businesses and let them figure out how to fulfill them. But it turned out if that's what you did, the businesses just threw up their hands or they took the money and didn't deliver. The only way you would get the tanks and planes and ships on the scale you needed was if the government took charge of making all the important decisions. And of course, you also at the same time had the real solidification of the union movement. You had the biggest compression of incomes. You had the really decisive victories for black equality in this country. And all those things happened because you had to have them in order to solve the concrete problem of mobilization for the war. And I think, I thought a few years ago I was a little more optimistic, but I think we have to come back to this, which is that the problem of climate change is in some ways going to be the equivalent of that for this century, and that the only way you're going to resolve this crisis of the habitability of the planet is through reducing the authority and the power of property owners and taking the planning, again, that already exists and redirecting it in a democratic way towards that end and doing it on the basis of reason rather than on the basis of the private pursuit of profit. And that doing that on a sufficient scale is also going to require a more egalitarian economy in other ways. I think that's the real asset that the side that wants a more democratic, collectively managed, collectively planned world has is that that's actually the way that you solve the real urgent concrete problems that face us as a society.
1: We're going to have to leave it right there. Thank you so much for joining me.
0: Well, thank you very much for having me. And I just want to add, if I can, that if you're interested in these sorts of ways of thinking about economics or different ways of thinking about economics than you might get in a normal classroom, then and you're thinking about graduate school, I would encourage you to think about John Jay College, a public university in New York, where all of us are heterodox and radicals of different sorts. And this is the kind of economics that we do. And we're always looking for more students.
1: J.W. Mason is Associate Professor of Economics at the aforementioned John Jay College, author with Arjun Jayadev of Against Money. You've been listening to Against the Grain. I'm Sasha Lilly. Thanks so much for listening, and please tune in again next time.
2: Visionary civil rights lawyer and founder of the Equal Justice Initiative, Brian Stevenson.
3: I continue to believe that the great evil of slavery in the United States wasn't the brutality and the violence, that was horrific, but it was the narrative we created to justify enslavement. The enduring evil of slavery was the narrative, because people who enslaved other people didn't think of themselves as immoral or indecent or unchristian. And how do you think of yourself as decent when you are pulling away a mother from her screaming children, knowing that mother will never see those children again? Well, you need a narrative. And so we created a false narrative in America where we said that black people are not as good as white people. Black people are less capable, less evolved, less human. And that narrative survived the Civil War. In fact, I often argue that the North won the Civil War, but the South won the narrative war.
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0: Welcome to Planting Medicine, airing live from KPFA on Ohlone Land in Berkeley and KPFK on Tongvalin in Los Angeles. I am your host, Emiliano Lemos. I am so pleased today to have guest Madison Murphy Barney with us on Planting Medicine. Madison is a friend of mine, and Madison is the author of newly released book, Our Ancestors Want Us to Be Mushrooms, Wisdom for Living in Balance with the Planet and Each Other. We're going to be talking about a bunch of things today, including ancestral, indigenous wisdom, mycological wisdom, and Madison's doula practice. But let me tell you a little bit more about Madison, who I generally call M. M is a sister, author, doula across all of life's thresholds, and story-driven strategist. She is the author of this newly released book I just mentioned, Our Ancestors Want Us to Be Mushrooms. And Madison is Two-Spirit of Shoshone and Hoopa ancestry, raised between Lakota, Dakota land, and the White Earth Reservation. So, M, my friend who is a powerhouse, welcome to Planting Medicine. Thanks for joining us today.
1: Hi, thank you for having me.
0: So glad to have you here. So I know a good bit about you, but I think our listeners may not as much. I would love for you to share a bit about yourself, your teachers, mentors, lineage, and also how you became who you are doing the work that you do in the world, how you became a storyteller for health and collective strategy, how you became a doula. How does all of this come together in the work you're doing to create a better and more indigenous world?
1: It's a really good question. In a true doula form, I'll take it to my birth story. I was born on April 1st, 1994, and I was born I was born almost twice, like the cord was around my neck. And so I was born and then pulled back and then reborn. So it was like this sort of straddling of worlds in birth itself that I think has really followed me through all of my life, and informs my doula practice too, of this. And I think for a lot of Indigenous folks as well, this sense of being between worlds and being able to navigate both and translate them. And this is also true. I was talking to my dad's, my grandmother's cousin yesterday or a couple of days ago on the phone. And he was talking about, you know, just like the story of our family of being, taken from our lands and put into boarding schools. And thus as a result, being raised in like places that were not our homelands, but were our homes, and that ever sort of moving and changing and like translation between realms, between worlds, between places, between land. And so it's sort of this ever shifting, translation work that I do. And it comes out certainly in my doula practice, straddling worlds, and also in, my ancestral practices and the way that I relate to the land that I'm on. You and I know each other, only in the context of being on land in Vermont, where a Lakota ceremony happens in Vermont, which is not Lakota land. And so it's just, again, it's like sort of this always like I'm swaying my body as this, I say this sort of this like between places. And I was a couple of years out of college and had done some, fellowships and grant work and things, and realized I like needed a plan. And so I was figuring out where to go to grad school or what to go to grad school for, and landed on public health because I'm a chronic generalist. And so I was like, okay, great. Public health is perfect because I like don't have to actually choose what I'm going to do. I can like still do so much under it. And then got there and was just amazed to see that like all of the programs and things and like work being done in public health, almost all of it was so absent from community voice and community insights. Mm. And
0: I can attest to that.
1: Yeah. It's such a wild thing to be like, hold on, we're just not doing the most obvious thing, which is like ask the people who are the experts and what they need to be well.
0: Wild.
1: Yeah, it's wild. And, I think more and more the health field is understanding that like they're going to need like buy-in from the communities they serve if they want to, you know, continue on in the work they're doing. And really, you know, it's like I've been in this deep dive, very nerdy, very niche, about like the origins of public health are very community driven and are very radical. And so it's just like, you know, public health just needs to remember. But anyway, so that's how like the story driven strategy of it all came, is to just listen deeply to community about what it is they need to be well, and, you know, create programming around it. And so, and like, again, it's that translation work and that in-between work and being between like the health system and the communities that they're responsible for serving. And then this book emerged sort of like its title came first, which is funny because in a lot of the writing I do, like that's not the case, but it was just sort of like our ancestors want us to be mushrooms was, what it wanted to be called. And I was like, all right, sure. And, you know, it came in this time when I was really, you know, sort of stuck again in that frustration of how overcomplicated we've made things and how, heady and intellectual and like non-human we've made the path forward that humans need to take and how devoid of truth that is. And like sort of this just like myth and to me, like very funny narrative that we can somehow outsmart the planet that like brought us forth and like is infinitely wise. And
0: it's such a Western approach.
1: It is. It's so wild. Yeah. It's like, we'll outsmart this. And it's like, no, bro, like that's not possible. And so it was, you know, just thinking about like, you know, mycelium mushrooms have been here for over a billion years from what we know. And they really have like, they doulaed life onto the planet, right? Like we're all in the primordial goo and then they carried us, onto land and made life possible and continue to make life possible. And have seen the end of the world so many times. And so as we think about this end of the world, and what needs to happen and what needs to be like decomposed and composted and alchemized and learned so that we can build forward for a more like just and abundant world for all, they really have that blueprint and they've lived that blueprint and are much wiser and, more humble than we are. And so it was just, to me, a very almost like obvious blueprint forward. And so what the book does is it explores these eight characteristics that mushrooms have that we also have. And like, it's not that we have anything new to learn. It's just like what we need to remember as like our nature and our ways of knowing, and not in a weird, like nostalgic, like go back to the way things were thing, but more of a like return into right relationship within the ecosystems we're a part of, and sort of get rid of this narrative or these myths that we like belong above them or over them rather than within them and as a part of them, and just learn from a species that knows much better than we do how to like begin anew and to create fertile soil and carry us forward. So yeah, that's so, I mean, like the answer to your question is, I don't know how well all the things I do fit together, but like there's some common themes. And the only other thing is that I do them all and it works.
0: Yeah. Tell us a little bit about your doula practice also, because that has so many different facets to it. And I think is a part of this book and how you transmit knowledge and also how you collect, how you collect and pass along ancestral knowledge.
1: Yeah, it's funny because like, I don't know. I feel like doulaing almost like infected me in some way, in like a way that I'm grateful for. But it was like when once I started like being a doula, I started as a doula, in births and then it has expanded to, births and deaths. And then since it started to like hold everything in between, including I've done like divorce dueling and, creative project dueling and moving across the country dueling and Saturn return dueling. And it is like this mindset of like the urgency and importance of being like witnessed and accompanied through the unknown so that like we can traverse the unknown. And as we know, like life is in the unknown, and the more that we can like sort of allow and go together and accompany each other through it, the more possible it becomes. And I think the more that gets like liberated forward when we're not trying to like cling to something not changing or avoid change, but when we like trust ourselves through change and trust our communities through change and trust that we'll be witnessed and held through it. And so that's sort of like my doula ethos. And so, yeah, I see everything as birth work, and I see, yeah, in many ways, like I, you know, like in relation to the book, doula care, has this like generosity and this willingness to meet the unknown together, right? Because there's like no predicting and there's no framework for anything that might happen in any of life's changes, including birth or death or the others in between. And at the same time, there's this like, ensuring that we are resourced enough to meet what comes and sort of adapt, and we trust ourselves to adapt, and like that's sort of the whole dance of it. And I think like in many ways mushrooms are a doula in that way of like there's this like generosity of making life possible, and this also like humility of doing the dirty job of like alchemizing and decomposing and like sort of making life possible while also being like deeply flexible and adaptable and like living in harsh conditions. But there's also this like confrontation almost that like mushrooms and doula work have of just like, you can't like, the fluff can only get us so far, and then we have to get like deeply human and deeply honest and like go to the depths together. And like, I think that doula work and mushroom work really both have that element of just like this like kindness without enabling, I guess, is sort of the mix, and this kindness with honesty, and this kindness with like true accompaniment into the unknown. And then in terms of, you know, like in any change or threshold that I work with folks across, it so much has to do with like I have my own ancestral practices that I do before, you know, before the work, during the work, after the work, but I don't like bring those necessarily into, say, a birth room or a death. What I do instead in the beginning of like when we're getting to know each other and planning stages is work with folks to reconnect to their own ways of knowing and their lineages ways of knowing, because that's what's going to be powerful, right? It is like, how did your ancestors give birth? How did your ancestors mark grief? How did your ancestors mark ends or transitions or coming of age? Because that's going to just, yeah, be so much more potent and allow your ancestors to recognize what's happening if it's their practices and not someone else's. And so, well, I think that like there's an immense importance to the sharing of sharing of Indigenous wisdom. I think there's also what's more important is like this understanding of the, like, we all come from lineages that like lived in the cycles of the planet and revered the planet and have these practices and these rituals and these ceremonies. And so it's connection to those that is so much more powerful than learning others. And so that's a big part of the practice too, of like we understanding that there's really nothing for us to learn in this per se, but more so what needs to be like remembered and reconnected with and restoried. And I think that can make it feel much less daunting to be like, this is a, you know, like all of our ancestors like stewarded these gifts so carefully and ensured they're passed down. Like, how do we honor that generosity and that passing down? So that's a big part of it that our ancestors do, and that also amazingly, you know, mushrooms do too.
2: Yeah. And I think that brings me, there's so many pieces of that I want to dig into more, but it brings me back to the book in a way also that, you know, that this, you put so much love, so much kindness, so much warmth, humor and accessibility into this book. And it was interesting to me because when I first opened the book, I expected it to be a book kind of about, well, I guess, with my bias of being a traditional medicine practitioner, I expected it to be like really primarily about mushrooms, and it's not. There are mushrooms wound throughout. Mushrooms are the mycelia that hold these teachings in this book together. But this book is just as much, if not more so, about reconnecting with ancestral knowledge. And I really do appreciate that it, you know, as you were just saying, it's not about people finding their way into your ancestral Indigenous lineages, but kind of each person figuring out how to bring the presence, the attention, the like heart forward in themselves so that they can connect to the earth and our ecologies. And even, you know, I would say to spirit, in the ways that our ancestors, yeah, like with the breadcrumbs that our ancestors left for us. And I came away feeling like it was accessible lessons and how to be good relatives, good human relatives for all of our relations on this planet, human and non-human and ecologies and water and, you know, all of the rest. I am curious to dig in a little, you know, just to this, back to the title, back to the title. What does it mean that our ancestors want us to be mushrooms? Can you talk us through that a little? In that big picture of, you know, reconnecting to our lineages of knowledge, of ecological knowledge of how to be in right balance, how do our ancestors want us to be mushrooms?
1: In so many ways. And, you know, and there's something about like, I don't know, the many ways to have named this book. And part of it was like that our ancestors want us to be like mushrooms, or our ancestors want us to like behave as mushrooms behave, or things like that. And
2: also we're all going to be mushrooms.
1: Exactly. Yeah. We have, it's inevitable. And we all in many ways already are, right? Like there are fungi living in our body, every single body. We breathe in spores, like with every breath we take, we interact with them with every step we take. So it's like in many ways we are already part mushroom. And so we just need to start acting like it, I guess. And so what the title really is like, it sets this foundation for, you know, these ways of living. These characteristics, I guess, that mushrooms have, that we also have, right? And that our ancestors in most cases tended to be much more aligned with, and embodied in and live out than, we often are now. And so those are humility. I'll just go through them quickly. Humility being, you know, this like, as I mentioned before, like ancestors are there to sort of do the dirty job of like alchemy and cleaning up, you know, after oil spills and eating plastic, and like, you know, they're getting ready to like send mycelium and mushrooms to like trash island to eat plastic and all of these things. And so there's this like willingness to do the dirty job that we also need, right? Like we need to sort of like humble ourselves, step back into the ecosystems we are part of, stop pretending that we are over them in some way, and find ways to collaborate with the rest of life on Earth to clean up the mess we've made and build something livable and sustainable forward. And, you know, something that, another characteristic that I go through in the book is, you know, living in cycles and decomposition. And I think an important part there is there's a common narrative right now around, you know, burning it all down and starting over. And I think that something we really have to learn from mushrooms and from our ancestors as well is that there's no such thing as starting over. There's only this process of decomposing and making into rich soil, and starting anew. And we do ourselves a great disservice if we refuse to learn from the messes we've made. And so there's the necessity in that, and the living in cycles. And that's so ancestral, right? Like we know our ancestors tended to live more in the planetary cycles and in the daylight cycles and just in cycles. And allowing ourselves to do that has a lot of medicine in it as well. Some of the others are beauty and delight, creativity and unique gifts, healing and nourishment, flexibility and adaptability. It's amazing to learn more. And I talk about it in the book too, about like the conditions under which mushrooms and mycelium can live, in like the hottest of hot, the coldest of cold. Like there was a lichen which made it to space and back still alive. And so just like this understanding of like the road ahead will ask a lot of a flexibility and adaptability of us. And so how do we like learn from what our ancestors did in the past to survive, and also what mycelium do to, be flexible and adapt? There's also protection, of course. Mycelium and mushrooms, they protect us through like antibiotics, through, medicines, through, keeping life viable on the planet, through decomposing waste, things like that. And then the final that I'll say is mystery and room for magic, which is really, you know, this sense of awe and wonder that often, comes to us when we see, mushrooms on a walk, or just, you know, when they appear seemingly out of nowhere after a rainstorm and things like that, and how that holding that space for mystery and magic is so necessary in what we want to, you know, what we need to do to move forward. Cause it's the sense of like possibility, right? In mystery and magic, we wonder and we dream and we scheme and we hold it, like protects us in some ways from these hard jobs that we have to do, to move forward. And so it just seemed, you know, you can't write a book about mushrooms without talking about some magic and some mystery and some great unknown. So those are the, and then there's, of course, and I always forget this one, which is funny because it's the first one, is like our interconnectedness and symbiosis, which, you know, like that is, you know, what mushrooms are really on the main stage for right now. And for good reason, right? They're brilliant at that. And they do so much communicating and teaching us what it means to have knowledge in various places and all of that. And so, so those are really the core tenets that mushrooms have and that are like innate in us. And like for most of human history, we were really in touch with. And it's only pretty recently over the past, depending on who you ask, that couple thousand or a couple hundred years that we've sort of like gotten yanked a little bit out of whack. But there's still much to remember within our coding and within who we are.
2: Yeah, still so much to really relatively easily return to if we have the capacity to, or if we have a nice book to help us tap back in.
1: Yeah.
2: Another thing that I loved about this book, kind of speaking a little broadly, is I didn't realize how much I was coming to sitting down reading this book with some overwhelm and some hopelessness in this particular moment in the world, and also maybe a particular moment of transition and such in my life. Mm-hmm. But I think in these times, I hear a lot from my patients, from my community, that it's easy to tip into hopelessness.
1: Yeah.
2: It's easy to feel like this is a big new time full of threats that humanity has never experienced before. And that we're on also like a really perilous edge, which I think all of that is true in a way, right? Mm-hmm. And a couple of things I'll say about that, related to the book. One is that I feel like the book so gently leads us through ideas of how we can move as individuals, as responsible individuals connected to our communities and our world towards, remediating the mess that we've been handed on this earth, politically, environmentally, all of it. And second, I always appreciate kind of the reminder, and I'm actually going to open up to this page of the book, that many of our ancestors have experienced the apocalypse multiple mm-hmm. times at this point. So, you say, I am being forgetful about which chapter this is in. I'm not going to remember. You're going to have to remind me. But there's a section called Filling Our Coffers where you say, my ancestors experienced the end of the world as they knew it. They went from living in communities in right relationship to the land to being confined in reservations without the resources to relate healthfully to each other or the planet. And you go on to share more of your family's history related to boarding schools and also just, the harms that mm-hmm. colonization on this continent caused. Mm-hmm. But that's, I've heard a similar narrative from my relatives, and I've heard a similar narrative from many of my Indigenous teachers and relatives and Indigenous globally, right? That mm-hmm. when colonization came, the world as they knew ended.
1: Yeah.
2: It feels like we're on that precipice again. So tell me a little bit about the beliefs that you hold in here, the kind of some of the wisdom that the ancestors and the mushrooms have shared with you about how we move as individuals and stewarding our chunk of the world is something that you said. And, mm-hmm. some of these other ways that we move in a good way in this hard time.
1: Yeah. Yeah. I think some of it is like brain chemistry, and so I don't know where it comes from, but I have like some sort of, and I think part of, I don't know where it comes from, but part, there is this like, I have hope in this moment. I think one, because like, I think anyone who spends time with children recently realized like how brilliant like the littles who have come to the earth are, and like that they seem to know what they signed up for and are just like, all right, on it. And it's heartbreaking, right, to think of what we will be handing them. And I think our responsibility to clean up as much as possible before it's handed over. And I also think that something that brings me a lot of like peace and that feels really true like in my body about this moment is that things aren't necessarily getting worse. We're just getting more honest. And like, I think that like, and there's a concept I talk about in the book that is not my own, about between like distinction between like clean pain and dirty pain, and the necessity of when we get, if we ignore a wound, it can get infected and we can lose limbs and terrible things happen. And when we do the painful act of cleaning it out, we preserve it and we allow it. And it takes honesty and it takes looking at it and it takes reckoning with it. And so I think we're in a moment right now, or my experience of this moment right now is this honesty and this, you know, people are no longer ignoring, the wounds and are willing to be honest and clean them out. And things are getting, you know, one of our shared beloved elders, Aki Ren, talks about how, you know, the sacred clowns and the importance of how the sacred clowns point us to what needs attention and what needs our attention. And so these, you know, be it politically or, you know, on any world stage, the folks who really bring our attention to that is not right. That is not how that should be. That is not how I want people to be cared for or loved or protected or any of those things. They're doing us a favor in many ways, the louder they get and the more blatant they get, because it forces us to look at them. And so I have a lot of hope right now because of how honest we are being and because of how confronted we are being with like the heartbreak of what we've created. And I think our real job is to ensure that we like reckon with the heartbreak, not just fix it, but also reckon with the heartbreak of it, of what has been allowed. And in shared grief comes so much shared like creativity and love, right? Because we grieve because we've loved. And so I think there's just, it's like a really potent time and we need to just carefully steward and hold that transition from honesty and confrontation and cleaning out the wound to then like nursing the wound back to health. And yeah, something I talk about in the book, which is something that, to your part of our small chunks of the earth of, is that, and I used to really roll my eyes at this and I still sort of struggle with it of people saying, you know, it starts where you are and, you know, tend to your corner of the earth first. And, I used to find that really frustrating because it seemed like there were so many big things to do. And then recently I was, doing some organizational doula work for some folks in Montgomery and was, reading a timeline at one of the legacy sites, about the civil rights movement. And there was, you know, they had a timeline and in the timeline they had like all of the times they tried to like, get leaders of the movement on tax fraud or like other small infringements and this, that, and the other thing. And then you realize like the big movement work, all the big things in history are these small acts of like being organized, being cared for, like checking boxes and like understanding the system so that we can go around them and all these things. And so we realize that like as extraordinary as all those people are, it is these small steps and there is no such thing as like this huge action. It really is these like small, sort of really mundane and boring steps. And the more we ignore what is required of those mundane steps, the more we ignore the possibility of like true movement work and true, yeah. And I think about it, you know, there's a business, in Vermont that, you know, has a number of folks who work for it who, you know, are from different countries and hadn't like explained the tax system to them in a long time and like how to do taxes and things like that. And that puts them at great risk, right? Like true solidarity work is like, again, like the boring paperwork and the clerical work. And so, I say all that to say that I think, you know, like in order to do the big work, we have to do the small work where we are. And mushrooms really help us to understand this. And like the mycelial networks outside of our windows or doors are the ones keeping the forest, you know, or the trees or whatever plants are around us, if there are plants around us, healthy and in communication and free of risk. And though I can't confirm this because I can't speak to them, you know, I imagine they're not so worried about what's happening like thousands of miles away. They've like, okay, they've got it over there. You know, the mycelium's got it over there. The mushrooms have got it over there. And I think our job is much the same. It's doing the like mundane, challenging, daily community work, to relate in a good way and be in a good way and with ourselves and with our families and with, whatever family looks like for us and with the folks around us and going to the, like, the meetings that take forever and no one gets anywhere, but you do it. And, you know, just all those things. It's like, that is movement work. And that is our work right now, is to like make sure that our corner of the earth is cared for in a good way and has conflict in a good way and does all these things in a good way so that we can like create this sort of tapestry across the planet, like mycelium do, of like healthy community that can then become like healthy relational culture across the world. And so, yeah, it's, again, it like sounds so boring and is a lot of the times boring. Like it is, you know, like community work is kind of boring and it is the most like urgent and necessary work we do and sort of the only meaningful work we do, at scale, I think, in many ways.
2: Right. And it's boring, but it's also full of love. And then, you know, mm-hmm. you point to kind of all of these other mushroom human characteristics that help us be right in that work, you know, from mm-hmm. having that humility, from, you know, moving from a place of generosity. Because, you know, another thing that you say in the book that is true is that we can never give back as much as we have been given by, you know, this earth and our ancestors and everything on it, right? But we have to perpetually be generous and, you know, focusing on the beauty. I loved your chapter on beauty and delight and making sure that as we are doing all of the hard work within ourselves, and then, you know, kind of radiating out in circles from there of tending to the ecosystem and the ecological ecosystem and the human ecosystem and its intertwinement around us and greater levels of, you know, human and other ecologies. As we're doing that work, we need to be paying attention to the beauty. We need to be leaning into delight. We need to be leaning into pleasure and, you know, all of these good things because they help us be here and pay attention and keep mm-hmm. loving. Mm-hmm. So I loved that chapter too. And speaking of beauty and delight and, you know, paying attention to the things that we love, you chose a song for us to listen to during our short break here, short musical break. Mm-hmm. So, let's go ahead and take that break and then we'll come back and keep talking about your excellent book, Our Ancestors Want Us to Be Mushrooms.
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0: 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You are listening to KPFA on unceded Lishan Ohlone land in Berkeley and KPFK on Tongva land in Los Angeles. You just heard the song Garden by Kamau, which was chosen for us by our guest today, Madison Murphy Barney, who is a doula, a story-driven strategist, and the author of the newly released book, Our Ancestors Want Us to Be Mushrooms, Wisdom for Living in Balance with the Planet and Each Other. How come you chose that song? Speaking of, you know, again, beauty and...
1: Nothing moves me like Kamau's music moves me. I just think he's a genius. And I think it's a song of so much love. Like, he's like talking about love of another, but in the form of a garden, right? And of like the tending it takes and like the way that our relationships take that. And before we played it, you were talking about, you know, the mystery and room, or, you know, the beauty and delight and these things. And we'd also talked about mystery and room for magic. And one, like, there's a magical bit in that, in my like love of his music and creations, which is that he doesn't like tour that much, but he does these regular sound baths at this sort of random place, like an hour and a half, 2 hours from where I live. And so I like get to see him somewhat frequently and like do these like sound baths with his vocals and things. And it's just one of those things that it's like, I don't know, when your favorite artist in the world is like pulling up every couple of months nearby and like having these spaces, it just is. I just love the guy.
0: It's beautiful. Yes. Yeah. And music, art, you know, is absolutely a part of beauty and mystery. Yeah, I love it. So today together we are talking about Madison's book and also about Madison's work. As I really consider you a healer on multiple levels, you know, a healer in your direct work with people as a doula, but also a cultural healer in the ways that you're helping people return to ancestral roots and indigeneity and helping communities return to power through storytelling. So I have some questions about your work as a healer. And first of all, is there a plant or other traditional medicine that you think is like the medicine that you are drawing upon most for folks in this time, in, you know, this state of the world that we are in?
1: Wow, that I'm calling upon most. It's not just one, but it's like the fortifiers. You know, the ones that just like, you know, whether it's like nettles building iron or, you know, others that are just like really sort of strengthening and fortifying us. That's what I'm calling upon a lot. And especially as, you know, folks prepare for great change, it's, you know, there's, you know, places for all of the, you know, the soothing and things like that. But there's also that fortification that I think is so necessary right now that I'm calling upon often.
0: That makes total sense. And nettles are absolutely a good one for that, but there's a lot of them.
1: Yeah, there's so many. And I'm just like looking out my window at everything in the garden and around. And and there's different, right? There's like the ingestion ones, and then there's the like, I don't know. I think of cedar as such a fortifier as well, and others where it's like the external, or, you know, in, if it's in like a womb steam, you know, so there's just like, there's not all the ones going in the body, but also the ones around the body and the ones, cleansing as well.
0: Yeah, agreed. And then in terms of mushrooms, I know your book talks about a lot of the ways that mushrooms, hold us, support us. What are some of the big ways that you think of mushrooms as medicine for human beings, in addition to how they hold us ecologically?
1: Yeah. They are a teacher to us in so many ways, and in any way that I think we've gotten lost or gone astray, I think they can like bring us gently, pull us back in. And I think that that's such a beautiful holding of not like a abrupt lesson, but sort of a way back and a path back. And I think they're really generous teachers in that way and in so many others. And they teach us how to, sort of like hold the gray area, I guess, like the nuance. And I think like that's so crucial right now. And I feel so held by mushrooms in a way in holding that nuance and in not demanding that everything be like yes or no or this or that or one or the other, but like that in between and unknowable space. Cause I think when we can spend time in that space, we can, you know, we have more room for curiosity and questions and changing narratives and changing stories. So I think, you know, that's really key, a key way that they hold us. And then of course there's like, you know, the medicinal properties of them as well, where they, you know, they do fortify in many ways, and there's some that, support, you know, hearts, and some that support nervous system. And I think, you know, something that I love so much is how, you know, our bodies are made of the earth, of all of the elements of the earth, you know, our bodies are, that's what our bodies are made of. And how much mirroring there is in like mycelial networks and nervous systems and you know, veins, and the way that nutrients travel across our bodies is how like nutrients travel across the earth in mycelial networks and through roots and things like that. And so I think that there's just this like, really generous, like, reminder within mushrooms of how human we are, and that when things go awry within our bodies, there is a remedy there. And when things go awry, like externally, there's a remedy through them as teachers. I'm laughing because like I was vending, I was like selling the book at a queer arts festival this weekend. And it was just so funny because people would come, and it's amazing when people just like, I don't know, they just would like come into like, I was sitting at a table in a tent, and they would just come and then like sort of talk mushroom at me, of like their internal monologue about mushrooms. And it's just so interesting to see person to person, like what it is for them. And, you know, there was one guy who was really passionate about, he made a lot of tinctures for like the internal, you know, soothing, and fortification and protection of like, he really saw a lot of the mushrooms he was using in his tinctures as, what's the thing where you're like preventative, like, like medicines from the planet. And then other people would like go in and come in and tell like a similar story, but it wasn't from internalizing mushrooms. It was from learning from them externally. And so it was just it's just so beautiful to see them as like the internal and the external, like mirroring each other as it always does. That was a particularly sweet snapshot of it, just to see like how people were thinking about them and how they wanted to share it.
0: Yeah, absolutely. You know, it's so interesting also because the flip side of this is, in Western paradigms, I think a lot of people think of mushrooms and fungi as bad things, right? Mm-hmm. And that, you know, leaning into learning about mushrooms and connecting with mushrooms, it means also shifting away from a Western perspective, I think. And again, as you're speaking to, like being in that gray area, mm-hmm. of appreciating the wisdom and the diversity of so many different life forms. Earlier this year, I had the opportunity that was very sweet to interview Patricia Kaishian, who is an author also, with a new book that came out this year. And one of the things...
1: Oh, I know Forest Euphoria.
0: Oh, yes, Forest Euphoria. One of the things that they write about is, you know, how mushrooms are inherently queer because they have like thousands of genders, and just all of mm-hmm. these other ways that they make us brush up against what is uncomfortable and what we want to, how we want to separate beings into kind of like human and other, or ourselves, like us and other. So that connecting with mushrooms gives us a chance to, like you're saying, do that uncomfortable gray area work, and really love in ways that are beyond kind of our limited ideas of what is like us. Mm-hmm. So I don't know. I think that's really fun, but you're also talking, you wrote also about the importance of protection in your book, and, you know, protection in terms of health, protection in energetic and spiritual ways, and the ways that traditional wisdom and also mushrooms teach us about that. And can you tell me a little bit about that?
1: Yeah, the thing that I always come back to, right, is that like we protect what we love. And so like, you know, mushrooms protect us in so many ways. You know, they are, they create antibiotics and decompose. I mean, there wouldn't be life on Earth, right, if they weren't protecting like the ecosystem and making us more resilient. And in this way, you know, they show us how to protect each other. And I think that there's a, you know, there's so much mystery around it, but you know, what we do know is that, mushrooms, like the mycelial networks in forest floors and things, you know, communication happens throughout them, and they can, through them, you know, trees can warn each other of threats in many ways, or of drought, and they can, through them, they can also like move nutrients to those who might be impacted by, you know, by drought or weaker in some way and need extra support. And so they fortify each other, and there's that great generosity in there. And I think that of protection is such a generous act, right? It's like saying, you know, I have more, or showing I have more, or I know a way. And so in this way, we like protect each other by sharing our creativity, and by sharing our gifts, and by sharing our resourcedness. And so, yeah, they protect us in some obvious ways through like medicinal ways, but they also show us how to protect each other, even when it's inconvenient, and even when it's, not necessarily, you know, like through like, you know, like, through showing us more like knowledge of ourselves and how things work, and the interconnectedness and what interconnectedness means, and the like the impact of truly like any decision I'm making having these ripple effects throughout, like it shows us how, you know, they remind us of the importance of how through those decisions we can protect each other and can sort of come through this sort of portal that we're in, on the other side. And I think about it, you know, too, with, you know, I was born, with the understanding that I was responsible for generations behind me and generations in front of me. And I really believe that to protect forward generations is to, really honor and put a immense importance on creativity and on authenticity and on you know, that in between, and that like existing outside of these like harsh paradigms and these harsh like frameworks that we've been put in, because like that is protective to me, you know, like we, in order to move forward together and for the generations to come to be able to live in a good way and with the resources they need, it's going to require us to move differently and to think differently and to act differently. And so there's this like urgency in harnessing and really taking seriously like what's been passed down creatively and all these things from the lineage of concentration that we come from, in order to ensure that like we don't then, you know, in whatever way birthing is, and for us, like birth forward a next generation that also is like confined to these frameworks in these ways that are not working and are not serving us. And so it's protective to do that. And it's like protective, you know, I think that something that, really just stands out to me all of the time is this understanding of, you know, the importance of our sort of wildness and ourselves as nature. And it is protective to allow ourselves to be nature and to allow children to be nature and allow others to be nature. And that keeps us safe because it teaches us how to be human and how to be in an ecosystem. And so, yeah, it just really is this, like, there's so much generosity in it, and there's so much,

0: really, nourishing ourselves deeply in ways that reinforce our entire system, energy and strength and health in these times. But I'm also curious, in what other ways do you engage plant medicines in your doula practice?
1: Yeah, I like the most festive I ever am with plant medicine is with like womb steams. And that can be like preparing for, if folks are preparing for pregnancy or, preparing for abortion or preparing, or postpartum. And steams are so nice because there's just so much like you want it to smell good and you want it to feel good and you want it to feel sort of this like decadence. And so I use a lot of like rose and marshmallow and, calendula and, I use, and in those and along, it depends like person by person I make them, but those are sort of the mainstays. And then, I use a lot of milk thistle in my doula practice, which is funny. I had a friend from, who came to visit and who lives somewhat near where you live. And he was like, we haul milk thistle out of the farm I work on, like by the like truckload. And like, we cannot. And I was like trying to cultivate like a small patch of it. Cause it is, you know, it's like one of those things where it's so beautiful where the plant shows you what it wants to, you know, it has that milkiness and it can be really supportive, for folks who are looking to produce milk and, mm-hmm. and feed their babies. And, raspberry leaf has so much magic to it. And especially now when like, I can go and pick raspberry leaf from our land and then also pick raspberries and like show up with both, you know, and be like, here's a tea and also eat these berries. Like it just feels so abundant and it just feels like so, yeah, it feels so like luxurious. And then on the other side, you know, and then I sew these patches. I was trained by an indigenous doula organization that taught us about these like protective threshold medicine patches that we sew as strawberries that have like different threshold medicines within them. And so I give those during like prenatal so that like to the person who's giving birth so that like that sort of protects our entire time together. And in many like indigenous teachings, you know, like the strawberry and the womb are like very connected. And what else do I call on? I bathe and like cleanse myself in a certain way with like certain medicines before birth and afterward. And then also like I wear a protective, like string of medicines around my womb area and like cover my hair and wear silver around my neck, things like that to just like make sure that like, this is like in birth and death. It's sort of like, cause so many ancestors come in for both that you want them to be able to recognize their, you know, their kin and who they're for and not get like, you know, sort of stuck and just make it as like clear of a portal as possible. And so like, I have like in the ceremonies I do before there's clear communication through medicines and through like, other communing of just like, this is not my baby or this is not our relative passing and things like that. And like, that can be helpful to just have these medicinal signifiers of like, of someone else's threshold that I'll be at so that we can just like sort of keep it as keep the pathways as clear as possible for others, ancestors to sort of come in and find their way. And then, yeah, as I mentioned, like it changes person to person as well. Because like they might, you know, in the time we work together, find that like, oh, this medicine is really important to my great, great grandmother. I recently went to a birth with a ton of rosemary, around, because it was like, it was, you know, an ancestor had, you know, sort of presented it as like a necessary part of it. And so it was like a very, very fragrant birth. it smelled delicious in there. And then, in the aftermath, you know, a lot of like, soothing medicines for sitz baths and like I'll make different teas with like calendula and different things that soothe. And then as well as, the like spray bottles as well for folks to clean up with. And, yeah. And there's these sort of like closing medicines, right? Of the like sort of like closing portal. And like that varies from person to person, but just this sort of signifying an end, refortifying, and just sort of like moving, you know, just, yeah, just signaling to body and self and ancestors that it's, It's like that.

0: portal is sort of closing and we're just moving on to another. And so, yeah, what else?
1: I think that's pretty thorough.
0: Yeah.
1: Except that also we could have done an entire hour just on this.
0: Yeah. Yeah.
1: Which is so fun to me. But I also appreciate, you know, all of what you're saying here of, you know, you have your herbs and your practices that you call upon. But again, we're wanting to invite in the practices of the person that you're working with. And each practitioner mm-hmm. also has their lineage and their roots and the practices that are going to support them in being mm-hmm. in the portal in a good way, right? Mm-hmm. And want to encourage listeners also to like do their research if, you know, yeah. if they're doing this kind of work or if they're moving in those kinds of spaces, to do their research about mm-hmm. how their ancestors and their lineage held these moments, these portal moments of birth or death or other transitions.
0: Yeah.
1: Because those, you know, your plants, your practices, your prayers, your, you know, the other practices that hold your energetic boundaries, those are going to serve you well when they come for your lineage.
0: Yeah, for sure. And it, yeah, again, it helps that recognition and like I've heard, you know, and I just like want to say this, and I say this so often, is just like everything is adaptable to, like, and the ancestors understand, like I've done cedar baths in hospitals, and I've done, you know, you can bring these, like, you know, regardless of where the birth is happening or the death is happening, you know, you can bring these elements in and the ancestors will recognize it and will, you know, delight in the fact that those elements are present, regardless of if it can look the way that like it maybe once did. It's that any moment of reconnection and any sort of adaptation can be made, and you can always find a way to bring it into whatever context the birth or death or anything in between is happening.
1: Very much agreed. Really yeah. agreed.
0: Yeah.
1: Yeah. Well, we are wrapping up here. I wanted to ask you, you know, I've already made it clear to listeners, I think, that you are prolific in the work you do, the work you doula into the world. Mm-hmm. And you have many offerings out there. So how can people find your work in the world and online? Any offerings coming up that you'd like to share about?
0: Yeah, definitely. So my book, as we've said, Our Ancestors Want Us to Be Mushrooms, is out in the world. You can get it where you get books. It's made its way into a couple libraries, which is exciting. But otherwise, some bookstores are selling it. Otherwise, it's abundantly available online as well. I read the audiobook, and so you can listen to that. If that's your jam, what else? I have a few spaces open in Threshold Alchemy, which is a small group offering that I have for folks navigating change. And we doula it up in there and just like sort of witness each other through change and find ways to navigate change so that we're not like white knuckling through it or, using tools that are not our own. And I write a newsletter. Ourmedicine.substack.com is where you can find it. There's a lot there. And otherwise, I'm on Instagram at Madison Murphy Barney. And my website is MadisonMurphyBarney.com.
1: Madison, thank you so much for joining us today. What a treat for me. And yes, listeners, Madison's book, Our Ancestors Want Us to Be Mushrooms, is available in bookstores near you. So thank you again. Really appreciate all you carry and the good work that you're doing in the world.
0: Thank you. It was so fun to be here with you. Thank you for having me.
1: Yeah. And thank you also to Kristen Thomas, who's over there at the controls at KPFA today. And thank you, listeners, for listening to Planting Medicine. You can find us on Instagram at Planting Medicine and on Facebook too. And please join us again next week. Our host, Violet Moon, will be talking about medicine making. Until then, this is Emiliano Lemos signing off. Be well.

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6: 94.1 I am your host, Javelin, on this Tuesday of August, and how's everyone? And welcome to Javelin's Bistro. Now, on Javelin's Bistro, I love to welcome our guests, and most of their backgrounds is in some form of art. As an artist, I love to have a conscious conversation about the process, the work they've done, the work they're doing, and the why. And today's guest, Greg Payton, although he's not coming into the bistro with visual art or with a play that he's written, this is where we get a chance in the bistro to look at the art of healing. Greg Payton has written a nonfiction peace warrior who carries us into the story of what, and to recount what it was like to be drafted into the Vietnam War, how he became an anti-war advocate, how he escaped anger, how he survived PTSD, and how now in the world he has chosen to put forth his stories with the hope of giving others that possibility of thinking about whatever they're going through, that they're impacted. Parts of his story of the how, the why, and I know that there is an art to healing. And just like art, as we think about it, it is there to expand our consciousness, to evoke thought, to shift consciousness, to give us a moment to breathe, to appreciate. So today, welcome to Javelin's Bistro, Greg Payton. Thank you for joining us.
7: Thank you for having me. It's my pleasure. You know, just wonderful that you have this format, and I appreciate you having me on.
6: Yes, absolutely. And so when I was given your bio, an excerpt, is there anything that you would have added that I might have forgot, Greg?
7: Nothing really, except that you're right. One of the reasons for me writing this book was to help other people know that they can go through traumatic things and come out on the other side. And it is about healing. It is about forgiveness. It is about moving on in your life and trying to put the negatives behind you.
6: Mm-hmm. And so to start us off, give us the why of, as you say that, to put things behind, to live your life. What would be one reason you would like to give anyone listening, why it's important to do the work so that you can do what? What does living your life mean to you in your journey? What does it come to mean?
7: Well, my journey started long ago when I was like a young man in the housing project in Jersey City, New Jersey. Pretty much didn't have any political direction. Was more interested in girls and fast cars and stuff like that. I got drafted and went into the army. And my family has a history of being in the military. Most of my uncles were in the military. And, you know, I didn't know anything about conscientious objection or anything like that. I thought that I would just be able to go in and just do my time. As a result of me being involved in getting drafted, and I got drafted June 22nd, 1967. And I had Thanksgiving dinner in Vietnam. So the number one reason for me to get drafted was part being cannon fodder. I went in with my eyes open, not understanding the, you know, the racial struggle that would take place for me and then undergoing all that stuff. But I did. I was under tremendous racial prejudice from the military, from the non-commissioned officers, the officers, and from the, you know, the regular soldiers. And as a result, it made me, in Vietnam, it made me make a decision, because just think about it. If everybody had a weapon at your job, what would happen when there was a dispute? Most people would probably get shot. So in Vietnam, I got shot at more times by American soldiers than by Vietnamese. At that time, I had a Vietnamese girlfriend, which allowed me to stay at her place. And I was so despondent, I was so distraught with what was going on for me, that I was ready to defect and everything. But before that could happen, I got incarcerated in Vietnam for being, part of it was for the violence that I had experienced and also that I provoked. And also, you have to remember that when you go to Vietnam or you go into the war zone, you don't go in there, you go in there, they put a violent mindset in your mind, so that you go in there with violence intended to carry out violence. So I became very violent. I became a very different person than who I was. And as a result, I did some violent things, but also I was also attacked on several occasions. So I ended up going to the stockade in Long Bend, but they call LBJ, Long Bend Jail. And I served my time there. During that period of time, there was a group of us, in particularly black GIs, who were very upset with the way we were being treated. We weren't getting the proper kind of food. There were different things that were happening. And as a result, there was a riot in that stockade, which I participated in, and they burnt the stockade down, you know. Mm. And when, right.
6: And okay. So after that happened, were you removed from the service or the discharge, as the language for that? What was the consequence?
7: Yes. Eventually I was released and I was sent back home. But I didn't have any type of debriefing, anything like that. I didn't understand what post-traumatic stress was. I didn't understand that I had been through some really rough times, and I didn't know how to adjust initially. And I thought if I went right back to work, I would be able to like put this behind me. But there were several people at my job that kept reminding me that I came from Vietnam. One of them was a guy I worked with. He wanted to know how many Vietnamese people I had killed and all this. And I got very upset by that. Eventually, I did lose that job. Yeah. You know, coming back and trying to reintegrate into society wasn't that easy. There were a lot of people that were against Vietnam veterans. They were saying that, you know, in some cases, they called us baby killers and different things. So we didn't get the warm welcome that World War II veterans got, or veterans from Korean War or any of the wars. We got sort of like a thumbs down reception. So as a result, what happened is that eventually it led me to addiction. You know, and, you know, that's part of the post-traumatic stress. What you do is you self-medicate, because you don't know any other way but survive. During that journey, I didn't realize that I had never used any type of illegal substance until I went to Vietnam. And that was an eye-opening situation for me because I really didn't know where, you know, how did I find myself in this position of being addicted? You know, so the addiction was horrifying. I mean, I lived on the street. I was homeless. I lived in abandoned buildings. I lived in abandoned vehicles. You know, I begged on the street. I did all the things that you see people doing. And I didn't think I could come out of it. I didn't think that I would be able to survive. I was at the end of my rope. I was, you know, at the end, and I figured that I needed to end it. I couldn't think of any other way I could survive this unless I ended it, because I wasn't raised that way. I wasn't raised to do some of the things I had been doing. And I remember on the last day that I used drugs. It was June the 3rd, 1986. I was in a local park, and it was a commuter rail train that went by, and I thought about throwing myself in front of that train. And it really, and at that point, I was moving towards that. And yeah, believe it or not, I heard a voice that said, "Why don't you try living?"
8: Mm.
7: And that gave me the impetus to call somebody that I knew had got off of drugs, somebody I knew that had used drugs, that had gotten off of drugs. And I called him, and he came, and he took me. And then that next morning, I went into, you know, VA drug treatment center.
6: I want to slow down for a second, Greg.
7: Sure. Sure. No, I appreciate you.
6: Right. Thank you. And I appreciate you. And what I want to slow down to, right, because as I opened up the show, it's the art of healing, right? And so what you just said, standing in front of a train, June 3rd, last time, did I get that date right, June 3rd?
7: Yes, June 3rd, 1986, yes.
6: Yeah, and you're in front of a train, and you're making the decision, and you're thinking, well, just end it all. But up until that point, I think what we are hearing, the audience is hearing all, first, you go into this, you draft it with eyes wide open, right? And when you get there, all the things that you saw that went into those eyes wide open, the layers of racism, the abuse, the as you said, and that was a good analogy, right? That if you work with everyone in an office with guns and they start shooting, everyone's getting shot, and that you were getting the same people you were fighting supposedly with getting shot at yourself, and et cetera. And then the anger, the aggression that came out in you. And I want to appreciate the fact that you said that there were ways that you were behaving that you wasn't raised like that. And so many of people. But here's where I want us to see the point of the healing. In that moment when you was deciding to end it all, then something said, "Why don't you try living beyond?" So that takes this. So you did well surviving. And I know this sounds odd to say, but addiction and fighting back are ways to try to survive for your life, right? As much as it does all kind of other damage. But there's a moment when something says, "Try living." So I want us to take that. I wanted to take that pause to take that in. So you called, let's go back into the story. You called a friend who had been successful with their addiction. And then where did that go to you to now have written a nonfiction book, Peace Warrior?
7: Well, what happened was is that as I moved through the process of healing, mm-hmm. and you opened up the show about healing, mm-hmm. As I moved through the process, I began to realize that, like I said, most of my situation came from me being in Vietnam. I had never used illegal drugs or anything like that. Mm. And going through treatment, I was listening to other soldiers and other people that had been experiencing some of the same things that I experienced. And I found out I wasn't unique. I thought at one point that nobody else was doing what I was doing, but I wasn't unique. And that was important for me to realize that, like, there are other people that had went through it and there are other people that came out on the other side.
6: Yes.
7: And I wanted to come out on the other side.
6: Yes.
7: So I had made a decision that I would change.
6: Yes, yes. And again, you've hit on a really wonderful point, Greg, that a lot, that as human beings, sometimes our pain feels so isolated that we, because it's being directed at us as internal, and we feel we're the only one. But breaking the isolation, hearing other stories, interconnecting with those stories, seeing the struggle and the success to choose to live by those that are pushing through. And so, again, you're giving us another a part of that artful way of healing by breaking the isolation and holding the hands physically and spiritually with others and mentally, whatever, however you want to place that to the audience I'm speaking. So now you're on the journey of healing. What are some of the things that in your healing you discovered or rediscovered about you?
7: Well, one of the things is that I am a survivor, that no matter what, I have this inability to survive. And I thought that was really important that I recognize that I am a survivor. And that, like, hey, I wanted my life to amount to something. I just didn't want to go down as a footnote. I wanted to make sure that I did something important in my life so that I can carry on. I have children. So, you know, I wanted to make sure that I made an impression in life. And part of that was understanding what happened to me and trying to make sure that it didn't happen to other young soldiers and people like me, you know, and.
6: Was that the catalyst for you to write Peace Warrior?
7: Part of the catalyst for me to write Peace of Woody was that, but also the fact that you can come back from addiction. You can come back from degradation. You can come back from all that stuff and have a productive, become a productive member of society. You know, that you don't have to let that define you, that you can move through that and come back. And part of me writing that is also to let other guys know and other people know that no matter how dire it gets, you can come back and you can live a productive life. Mm-hmm. So I started working with these other veterans that were doing things differently than I was doing. One thing is they weren't using drugs, number one. And the other thing was, is that they were looking at all the ramifications of and the politics involved with what was happening, you know, politically to send young men and women off to die. Mm-hmm. And I began to find out that there were a lot of similarities in all the wars and all the things that are happening with some things that really remained the same. And one of them was always that we always send our young people off to get killed, you know, and unfortunately, I wish things had changed, but we're still working at it because we know what's going on today in society and what's happening around the world today. You know, we still have that same model that they're using. And it's you know, when we send our young people off to get killed, it sort of kills off our ability to sustain ourselves. You know, if we're killing our young, we're not sustaining ourselves. So,
6: yes.
7: I'm just saying, so for me, what happened is that, you know, understanding these things and beginning to do it, I began to move out and go to other areas. And the first thing I did was go back to Vietnam with a group of veterans, and we sat down with the Vietnamese soldiers that we had fought against. And we sat down with them. We broke bread. And it came out the same. They were victims of the same political situation we were in. They didn't really want to do what they did, but they were forced by the government to do it. And we found out there was a lot of likeness. We had some of the same feelings about war and, you know, and recovering from war.
6: Oh, Greg, yes, indeed. And so here's the healing part as humanity that I'm experiencing listening to this part of the journey is that to go back with a group of soldiers that has served in the Vietnam War and to sit with the Vietnamese war soldiers as well and be to sit as people as humans, as a part of the human family, and to look at one another and to say, this hurt, all of the fill in the blank, and know that everybody was mirroring each other's story together, right? Right? And that's what I think is really important that you said, that we can all take in. We fight these battles as people, but we're fighting people ourselves, right?
7: Oh, yes.
6: Mm-hmm. When you were there with the group, what part of you could feel, if there was such a thing for you, that you could actually feel part of your healing happening? And let me say this, because there's parts of you that mentioned that you began to feel the anger, parts of you had never experienced before. So you felt those things. And I'm interested in hearing, did you feel, and this is for myself and the listening audience, are there ways we can feel what healing is taking place in our body? Where when you were there in the group, did you feel something in you moving or shifting, or you give me the language that happened?
7: Well, I felt there's many things that happen as you go through this path. And one of the things is that all of a sudden nature opened up to me, and I could feel the sun hitting my face. I could feel how important that was. I can hear the birds singing. There were different things that I had shut out for many, many years, didn't realize it, that I had taken for granted. And hearing these other people and then looking at their living circumstances and understanding where my circumstances were, and they're still struggling to survive, also made me have more appreciation for where I was at and what was going on, you know? So, that was a real big part of me beginning to feel different, to feel that I could do different things. One of the things I did while I was in Vietnam was also get linked up with the Amerasian children that were left behind by soldiers. And I met some Amerasian children on my way to a meeting, and I told them, I said, listen, I can't talk to you now, but I'll meet you at a park after the meeting. And I went to that park after the meeting. There was over 100 kids in that park, all looking to see if I was their you know, relative. They all came with papers and different things like that. You know, I didn't have an understanding of, you know, at that time the money was, that you had to carry the money around in a little bag because it was so much. I didn't understand how to, you know, maybe say I can all buy them a hot dog or something. Mm-hmm. And because I had offered to take one of them to dinner. And the kids got together and they pointed out one gentleman that hadn't eaten that day. And I took him to dinner, but I met the community that they, you know, because the Vietnamese, Amerasian community was isolated from the Vietnamese community. And so they had their own community, and I met some of the leaders of that community. I met some of the women, and, they were all striving, and many of them were U.S. citizens, but they couldn't get involved. They couldn't get back because of corruption, the way what they call the orderly departure system was set up. Only way you could get to the front is you had some resources to give to people, put the politicians to move you up the ladder. And many of them didn't.
6: This is beautiful. As a reminder, in terms of the healing, the two things I want to offer back to an audience that you've said, the first one, when the voice said to you, why don't you try living? So those struggling with whatever and feel like this is that they're at their own trains, in front of a train, and even not that far, but just inside themselves, waking up. The other part of the equation is that you said that when you began to feel the sun again, you began to hear the birds and the sing, and now trauma, pain, when we embody that, removes the ability to see the beauty, the art of nature in front of us. Trauma shuts out everything else because there's such a contradiction when you're living inside of this deep level of layers of pain. There's something that contradicts the beauty that we live in as humans, and you regain that beauty. So thank you again. Okay, so now with this part of the story you just shared, and then what happened?
7: Well, then I began to work as an international peace activist. I went all over the planet. I went to apartheid South Africa, and I worked with the African National Congress in apartheid South Africa, which was Mr. Mandela's party at that time. The ANC, as they recalled, was banned, so we couldn't call the African National Congress, but they were responsible for me being in South Africa during apartheid and working with groups trying to end apartheid. And I really feel that the time I spent in South Africa had something to do with the dismantling of apartheid and meeting all these, the courageousness of people. I mean, every day I saw people that would, they knew if they organized, they could, their lives could be taken and there would be no repercussions for it. But yet they still organized. Just a little quick thing. A lot of people don't understand. I went into a township and, the township is where many of that, excuse me, ma'am, what did you say?
6: Yeah, no, that was someone out in the background.
7: Okay. A township is primarily where the African community lived outside of the major cities. And in this township, I went into, you know, I was surprised. People lived in tin shanty, very rustic type of houses and stuff. But in the middle of the township was a big, giant concrete bunker. And I couldn't understand. So I thought the big, giant concrete bunker was the police station. No, the big, giant concrete bunker was the liquor store. What the young people had understood was that their parents had got addicted to alcohol and stuff like that. So the first thing they did in order to make change was burn down a liquor store. So every time they built it back, they burnt it down. So now they had to make... Yeah. So, when you look at the change and stuff, it comes in many different ways and different things that people have to do. But the young people sort of... were the vanguard for some of the change that we saw in South Africa. And many of them were still out there doing stuff. And you heard of some of them, Steve Biko, you heard of other ones. And there's many of them, just like in the civil rights movement, that are not, they go unnamed. They did a lot of work to make change. So I started traveling. Excuse me?
6: No, keep going. I'm just so excited. I'm getting excited inside the stirring.
7: Well, I am grateful. Yes, because going through South, and I went all through South Africa and I spoke at many different places and I met a lot of local people and they gave me the real insight of what it was like to live day to day under that oppression, under that type of oppression and how stressful it was. And to give you an idea, when I left South Africa, and let me explain, they told me when I was organizing going, I met with the ANC in New York and I met with the Pan-African Congress in New York. And they told me, they gave me permission to go because they were discouraging any kind of tourism South Africa, but I wasn't going as a tourist. I was going as an activist. And so they told me I probably could get in, but they weren't sure I would be able to get out of South Africa. That's how tight things were at the time I went. So as it was time for me to leave and I went through passport control and I was out of South Africa, I sat on a bench and my body went into convulsions because of the tension that I had been holding in that whole time I was there. I was just like, oh, my body just kept moving. It was the tension leaving my body because it was such a tense experience, you know? From that point, I've been traveling. I went to, I went all over Europe and different places. I was in the I went to Bosnia and Serbia during the war and worked with groups in Serbia and Bosnia that were against war and organizing and trying to tell people that there are alternatives to it and talked about conscientious rejection and different things like that. I was in Northern Ireland. One of the things that I found out when I went to Northern Ireland was that One in four young people had been in prison, or males had been in prison, and they wanted to break that chain. They wanted to break that chain of violence. They wanted to change stuff for their children. And so they wanted to know about conflict resolution and different things they could do to change things. And we had organized, we did some workshops and some other things, try to help people do things.
6: And that, no, and Greg, that's what, Greg, I'm going to jump in here because we have just a few, maybe 30 seconds to go.
7: Okay.
6: So your book, Peace Warrior, a nonfiction, yes, by Greg Payton, can be gotten anywhere, correct?
7: It's on Amazon and any of your booksellers, but Amazon would probably be the best place to get it.
6: I want to thank you for being our guest in Jobless Beast, where you have really did some wonderful artful healing, as I would say. And thank you so much for being my guest.
7: Thanks for having me. Thank you so much.
6: All right. Until next time, Greg. And to everyone else, I'll see you next week on Jobless Bistro Cover to Cover. And who knows who will be joining us in the bistro. Until then, be mindful, be conscious, be well. Bye-bye.
7: Thank you.

0: bringing greatness, they were bringing horror. When they said they were bringing civilization and democracy, they were bringing domination and brutal colonization. When they said they were bringing freedom, they were bringing warehousing units and prisons. The truth is that they are bringing fascism. History is shaped by our actions. It is shaped by us choosing to fight together even when it is hard. History is ours to write. History is ours to shape. So the question is, are we going to do that? The question is, are you going to join us?
1: KPFA. Sounds of Resistance since 1949.
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3: Welcome, friends, to another edition of Economic Update, a weekly program devoted to the economic dimensions of our lives and those of our children. I'm your host, Richard Wolff. Our updates today will cover a number of topics, particularly students in the United States, unions in the United States, and a particularly troublesome activity of our government, as though we didn't already have enough of those. And then it is my pleasure to invite you to stay with us for the second half, when we will be interviewing political science professor Wilmer Leon, talking about the development and growth of a socialism in America right now. Okay, let's jump right in. The Trump administration this last July issued new rules governing international students. They all add up to more evidence that we are turning to an economic nationalism in the United States, turning away from free trade, turning away from free movement of people and capital across national boundaries, moving away from markets that were actually in some sense free in order to control nearly everything. And the students are part of that, and they can teach us a lesson about it. First of all, the Department of Homeland Security is cracking down on students that stay, in their view, quote, too long. Now the F and the J visa holders get 4 years to stay here, and other, if they stay longer, they have to get special approval. And there's a clear indication that the Department of Homeland Security won't give it, or certainly won't give it easily. Then there are President Trump's suggestions of a $100,000 fee for HB1 visa holders, plus the OPT programs. I won't go into the details. They don't matter. They are all programs for international students, and both of them Mr. Trump wants to hit with a $100,000 fee if you want to stay in the United States after graduation. You can imagine who can afford and who can sustain that kind of a cost. And I want you to understand why this is an economic issue. In many colleges across America, as much as 20% of the student body are foreign students. And what you're doing here is telling them they are not wanted, they are not appreciated, and they will not be tolerated. And there's, of course, an important other issue here. Many of these visas were used by employers to get cheaper labor, to basically replace a high-paid American worker with a cheap import and to make more profit as a result. And there was no concern for the people who lost their jobs, American citizens who lost their jobs by this ploy, often made even worse by requiring the American to train the person coming in, who will then replace the American at a lower pay scale. The way to handle this is to say that can't happen, to make that an illegal act. You can bring people in, but you can't replace better paid Americans for hiring them. There are 1.4 million students on student visas in this country, not a small number. They are not eligible for scholarships, so they are bringing money into the United States because their governments or their parents are paying for it. This is an enormous turn against the rest of the world. Its impact will go beyond the people who can't afford these fees. It's a message to the whole world. We're not a growing economy anymore. We can't provide work for our people plus those who come for a better life. And so we're not doing it anymore. And we are shrinking while the rest of the world gains, from all of whom? The most ambitious young people learning to be skilled workers. This is short-term wisdom and long-term folly. And we ought to think about it. But a government that wants to pretend itself to the people as being tough on foreigners, you know, like with the immigrants, that's what this is about. Symbolism at a very high cost. I want to turn next to a bizarre reality of the current government. According to a story last April, on April 15th of this year, 2026, in the Wall Street Journal, white-collar enforcement recedes under Trump. I won't go into the details, but the story is that enforcing white-collar crime, that is, enforcing the prosecution of it, has dropped like a stone in the last 2 or 3 years. No surprise there. But what might be a little more surprising is that one kind of white-collar crime is being pursued. Whether it's genuine crime or simply more of the same symbolism, I'll leave to your judgment. But look who's getting investigated and who's suffering investigation. Sean Fain, the head of the largest union in the United States, or one of the largest, the United Auto Workers, famous for the successful strikes he led a couple of years ago against the big three auto companies, famous for his proposal that all unions arrange for their current contracts to end on the 30th of April, 2028, so that May Day of that year could be a general strike of the labor movement, which this country hasn't seen for many decades. He's being investigated. He's being worked on by the Department of Justice. Here are some of the others that the Department of Justice has singled out at a time when it is cutting back on white-collar crime. By the way, that's a polite term, white-collar crime, for the crime being done by businessmen and women in this country. Governor Gavin Newsom of California, the Southern Poverty Law Center, Act Blue, a major Democratic Party fundraising group. And so it looks like Sean Fain and the labor movement have come under the gun. But there's a second reason why they have come under the gun, since they haven't done much of anything, and certainly not in comparison to the kinds of crime white collars have produced in this country for decades. Well known, we make estimates. Sean Fain did the other things that caused him to be. On December 14th, 2 weeks after the UAW released a statement in which it took a position calling for an end to the Israeli war against Palestine, he got investigated even more intensely. Wow. He had interventions from the government urging him not to do that. And then there's the UAW at its most recent convention took a position being the first major union to divest itself from Israel bonds, not to buy bonds by lending money to Israel. Wow. This is extraordinary. And it gets him under the gun. Selective criminal enforcement is what we got, and we should all be aware of it. Mr. Fain's comments, I will read you his statement. This is what happens when you go against corporate America, and their allies, and I'm not going to be intimidated or harassed out of serving our membership. Okay. Pretty much a declaration of a war between the people running this government and the people running the major unions of this country, and that will have big economic effects. The third economic update for today that we have time for is taking us back to something I've commented on once before. This is the number of people sitting in boats in the Caribbean or in the Pacific Ocean on its border with Latin America, who have been summarily executed by the United States military on order from Trump and Hegseth. The number of those killed is now over 200. I had earlier reported to you when they were much fewer. These people are referred to by Secretary Hegseth or President Trump, or both of them, as quote-unquote narco-terrorists, and therefore part of the war on drugs. As you can see, most of you, my hair is white, and you understand I've been around a long time. The entirety of my life, from my birth in Ohio many years ago, I have heard about, in school, from the mass media, from my elected officials, about the war on drugs. That war is as old as I am. And I know, as a citizen of New York City, that I can get the exact same drugs that were available 50, 70, 30, and 20 years ago today. In other words, the war on drugs is a war that has been lost. But don't take my word for it. We have a recent statement by the Drug Enforcement Agency. That's an agency led by Mr. Trump as our president that says there's been no effect on cocaine imports into the United States despite the summary execution of the people in those boats. So let me remind you what's at stake here. 200 plus people killed. What's their crime? Well, we don't know. They weren't given a lawyer. They didn't appear in a court. They didn't confront their accusers. And they didn't get a jury and a judge to make a decision. Had they gone through, had they been given those legal rights, we don't know whether they would have been guilty or not. But you might want to think about the following fact. Had they been given those rights, had they been found guilty, they would have been given a prison sentence. Because drug running, drug dealing, is not a capital crime in the United States. We don't kill people for that. But our leaders kill people without a trial, without a jury. Why would you do that? Before Mr. Trump, we had a Coast Guard and a Navy that would board ships suspected of doing things like that. They would then be brought to trial, and if they were found guilty, punished. Ratcheting it up to what are called extrajudicial executions, no trial, no nothing, that's the behavior of people who want to impress the whole world that they don't follow the rules, they don't need to, they don't have to be obliged to follow even the laws of their own country that they are claiming to protect. It is a scandal that should be recognized as such. We've come to the end of the first half of today's program. Please stay with us. We have a really interesting interview with Dr. Wilmer Leon in the second half. Welcome back, friends, to the second half of today's economic update. I'm very happy to bring to our microphones and our cameras Dr. Wilmer J. Leon III, who hosts a remarkable podcast called Inside the Issues with Wilmer Leon on Sirius XM Radio Channel 126. He is a political scientist who concentrates on black politics, American government, and public policy. For 11 years, he taught political science at Howard University in Washington, D.C. He teaches now at Morgan State University in Baltimore, Maryland. In addition, Dr. Leon is a nationally broadcast radio talk show host who appears on news programs as a commentator, literally, globally, around the world. So first of all, welcome, Dr. Leon, to this program.
4: It's an honor. It's a pleasure. Thank you so much for the invitation.
3: All right. I want your wisdom, and I think our audience will be very interested, as they already are, in the phenomena of the DSA, of the Democratic Socialists of America. And let me ask you kind of the big question right at the beginning. Do the recent victories, and I'm not here talking just about Ocasio-Cortez and not even just about Zoran Mamdani in New York City, but the people that Mamdani endorsed and Ocasio endorsed, who are popping up all over the United States, does this represent a significant change in your mind in American politics?
4: That's a great question, because I've heard this issue framed in that manner on a number of programs, and I don't believe that the recent victories of those who have aligned themselves with some of the principles of the Democratic Socialists marks a significant change in U.S. politics. I believe the victories demonstrate what I believe Otto von Bismarck called politics as the art of the possible. And this, to me, is what has so many Democrats shaking in their boots. I think what now a lot of people are coming to understand is that substantive change can actually happen. But we know, what is the third law of motion? To every action, there's an equal and opposite reaction. And so there's a great pushback that I think we're experiencing as it relates to the successes that we've seen in Washington, D.C., in New York, and in Colorado. I mean, look at the issues that the Democratic Socialist candidates focused on. Dissatisfaction with the status quo, anger with over Israel, is the Israelis' treatment of the Palestinians, concerns, huge concerns about the growing affordability crisis. Very simple, what they call kitchen table issues, which the Democratic Party has told us many times that they are standing behind and supporting, but for some reason, substantive change has yet to be realized. So I think another element of this is that the Democratic Socialists heavily have relied on grassroots fundraising, using small dollar amount contributions from a large number of constituents, along with public campaign matching funds. So there's a great possibility here, but I think the reality in terms of substantive change has yet to be realized.
3: All right. Here's a way of getting at it through another question. As a specialist in American politics, do you think that the terms socialist, the label socialist, or for that matter, communist, this used to be understood politically as a kiss of death. If you got stuck with that label, you know, whether it was valid or not, you were gonna suffer. It was a negative for you, whether true or not. Has that changed? Can we say that the term socialist, at least, is no

0: Dr. Du Bois told us in 1956, he said, there is but one evil party with two names. It will be elected despite all I can say or do. He said, there is no third party. And he went on to say, anyone who advocates a third party will be called a communist. And to your point, that's exactly the playbook that President Trump turned to as the country started to realize a success with the platform presented by those that are aligning themselves with the Democratic Socialists. So now, you know, folks are looking at their bank accounts. They're looking at the grift from the Trump administration. They're looking at the price of tomatoes, and they're saying, look, I don't care what you call it. The reality is I'm suffering. Just as Lockheed Martin has received a almost $59 billion contract to expedite the production of the PAC-3 Patriot interceptor missiles. Almost $59 billion, and they're trying to cut my Social Security benefits. And so people are saying, make sense of this, because they're having trouble squaring this circle. And also, I believe that what is contributing to this greatly as well is the advent of social media. Because now with the advent of social media, it's becoming much harder for the mainstream to control the narrative as people are turning to alternative sources of media, such as this program, not only for information, but for incredible analysis. And so it's these elements and others that are making it much, much harder for that vitriolic rhetoric to really resonate with people, because they're trying to figure out, why am I paying so much for gas and why am I paying so much for a gallon of milk?
1: All right, another way to get at this, and this is very good, what you're giving me more material than I even had ready before. Do you think, from what you know about American politics, that the future is, I don't want to use, I'll use the word bright. In other words, the things that you got from W.E.B. Du Bois, and it was that article, by the way, that led me to ask you to come on the program. I thought it was extraordinarily insightful, both in what you had to say and helping us to bring back the wisdom of W.E.B. Du Bois on this, as on so many topics. But given what you just said, is it reasonable to assume that we're going to see more democratic socialists of one kind or another moving across the political landscape, responding to the very conditions you just mentioned?
0: Oh, I believe absolutely. Because one of the things that I think is very important for people to understand is, and one of the reasons why I wrote the piece, and in the piece, I give a history of the development of those politics of democratic socialism. These things develop over time. One of the big mistakes I think that a lot of folks tend to make is they look at a current event or a current circumstance, even such as Donald Trump, and they believe that these things have developed in a vacuum, and they really don't understand the broader historical context in which most of these things develop and occur. So I say to folks all the time, Donald Trump isn't the causation, he's the culmination. We can go all the way back to Richard Nixon and through Ronald Reagan and through Bill Clinton and through Barack Obama to get to where we are today as it relates to Donald Trump. So when we look at the development of the politics of democratic socialism, I tell the African folks in the African American community all the time, Congressman Ronald Dellums from Oakland, California, was a democratic socialist. And this is back in the 70s. And then we can go to Bernie Sanders, and we can move forward from Senator Bernie Sanders as a democratic socialist. These things take time to develop. They take time to resonate. And what we're

0: finding now is the politics that are being articulated by those in the Democratic Socialist Party, the realities of people's pocketbooks and the realities of these unending wars of choice, the X and Y axis are now crossing. And people are saying, enough of this. The mythology that of manifest destiny and the mythologies of America, the indispensable nation. Those things are now being exposed as the myths that they've always been. And what I'm trying to get people to see in my piece, I'm not advocating that people turn to democratic socialism and become democratic socialists. What I'm saying is success breeds success, particularly within the African American community. We need to look at what's happening right before our very eyes, and we need to be asking ourselves, is there a space for us here? Are there pages from this playbook that we can take and that we can apply to our circumstance, to our reality? Because what we've been getting up to this point isn't working.
1: How optimistic are you that that can happen? In other words, that either in the African-American community or in the larger total population, they will be able to grow, notwithstanding the reaction that you know and you referred to earlier.
0: First of all, as a political scientist, I'm an optimist. I think I have to be. Otherwise, instead of me taking the time to write the piece and taking the time to sit and dialogue with you, I could be on the golf course. So I'm an optimist. What people need to understand is, most recently, this whole idea of the lesser of two evils is still evil. And that with the passage of the Citizens United case, we have to understand how much money is being dumped into our politics. Richie Torres received $1.6 million from AIPAC. Hakeem Jeffries, almost $900,000 from AIPAC. Gregory Meeks, $600,000 from AIPAC. When we start to understand the power that the corporate interests are holding over our politics, we then can start to bring about change.
1: So you are an optimist.
0: Always will be.
1: Well, I share that with you. I really do. And I think that there's more grounds for it now than I expected to see. You and I have been around for a while. We wondered about socialism. We thought that it would come here. It has been in this country before, that it would come back. We didn't expect, or I'll speak only for myself, I didn't expect I'd be around to see it, but I never really doubted that it would happen.
0: And well, so, you know, I would just quickly ask the question, what is the redistribution of wealth by cutting the tax system and benefiting the 1%? What is that other than socialism?
1: Yes. Dr. Wilmer Leon, thank you very, very much for
0: thank
1: your
0: you.
1: Time and for your expertise, and once again for writing that really important article on the wisdom of W.E.B. Du Bois and its relevance today.
0: Thank you.
1: And to my audience, get a hold of that article if this subject interests you. You'll be glad you did. And I look forward, as always, to speaking with you again next week.
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0: Hello and welcome to Background Briefing, available 24/7 at backgroundbriefing.org. I'm Ian Masters, and today we'll look into a number of stories and issues in the news. We'll begin with signs of protest within the ranks of the serving US military, with a sailor jumping overboard off the USS Abraham Lincoln and an Air Force major protesting on the Capitol steps, holding up a sign, "Impeach, Convict, Remove." Joining us is Rachel Van Landingham, a retired United States Air Force Lieutenant Colonel, the co-associate dean of research and professor of law at Southwestern Law School, as well as a former judge advocate in the United States Air Force. During her military career, she served as a senior legal advisor on the international law of armed conflict, military prosecutor, criminal defense attorney, appellate defense attorney, and nuclear security inspector stationed in the United States, South Korea, and Italy with deployments to the Middle East. She was the legal advisor for international law at Headquarters U.S. Central Command, where she advised on operational and international legal issues related to the armed conflicts in Afghanistan and Iraq. Then we'll get a strategic overview of the cost-benefit of our $8 trillion investment of lives and treasure in the Middle East prior to the ongoing disastrous war in Iran, and speak with Michael Fuchs, a director at the Open Society Foundations. From 2021 to 2022, he was special assistant to President Joe Biden and deputy chief of staff to Vice President Kamala Harris. During the Obama administration, he was deputy assistant secretary of state for East Asian and Pacific Affairs and special assistant to Secretary of State Hillary Clinton. He's the co-author of The Survival and the Success of Liberty, A Democracy Agenda for U.S. Foreign Policy, and he has an article at Foreign Policy we will discuss, "America Must Let Go of the Middle East. The Failed Iran War Should Spur a Long Overdue Withdrawal." Then finally, with growing bipartisan resistance to Trump's $1.7 billion border security project in the Big Bend National Park causing a pause in construction, guest host Anna Leia speaks with Tricia Cortez, who runs the Rio Grande International Study Center, an environmental justice activist group. She is also a leader of the No Border Wall Laredo Coalition, which successfully stopped Laredo's border wall construction in 2021. The city now faces an already awarded smart wall project to build barriers in the middle of the Rio Grande River, while in a nearby town, an activist was arrested as locals protest yet more border construction through private property and nature sanctuaries. And joining us now is Rachel Van Landingham, a retired United States Air Force Lieutenant Colonel and Associate Dean of Research and a Professor of Law at Southwestern Law School, as well as a former judge advocate in the United States Air Force. During her military career, she served as a senior legal advisor on the international law of armed conflict, military prosecutor, criminal defense attorney, appellate defense attorney, and nuclear security inspector stationed in the United States, South Korea, and Italy with deployments to the Middle East. She was the legal advisor for international law at Headquarters U.S. Central Command, where she advised on operational and international legal issues related to the armed conflicts in Afghanistan and Iraq. Welcome to Background Briefing, Rachel Van Landingham.
1: Thanks so much for having me back, Ian.
0: Well, thanks for joining us, Rachel. And recently, an Air Force major, Jason Watson, stood on the steps of the Capitol holding up a sign, "Impeach, Convict, Remove." He was clearly, and I'm sure you're aware of the Uniform Code of Military Justice, and it does seem that he basically violated Article 88 of the Uniform Code of Military Justice, along with Article 134, which prohibits statements made with the intent to promote disloyalty or disaffection towards the United States. So is this significant? Is there any rumblings, any murmurs of dissent or mutiny within the ranks of the United States military against their commander-in-chief, Donald Trump?
1: I wouldn't extrapolate from this unfortunate incident, which I believe this young man was, well, from my advanced age, a young man was exploited and used. I mean, he you know, allegedly, apparently, by his actions in uniform did seem to violate the Uniform Code of Military Justice. I very much resent any congressmen or women that were, they're putting him up to this. And indeed, there was a congressman that accompanied him to the steps, to those Capitol steps, to hold his sign, which I just find utterly, utterly egregious that someone would be complicit with helping him violate the criminal code that applies to the military. It would, you know, he the right thing to do would be to resign his commission and then speak freely and openly and and enjoy the full panoply of First Amendment speech rights that every U.S. citizen enjoys, because there are appropriate speech restrictions put on active duty military members as well as National Guard and reservists when they're on orders, for purposes of good order and discipline, for the functioning of the command chain, and for ensuring respect of civilian control of the military, et cetera. So that was unfortunate, but doesn't indicate, I mean, definitely doesn't, I mean, does it indicate any a dissatisfaction? Well, we know that there's dissatisfaction within the ranks. We have really disturbing reports coming out of, a U.S. aircraft carrier, the Abraham Lincoln, that's received a lot of press, that, you know, we had Senator Blumenthal writing to Secretary Hegseth saying, you know, what's going on regarding these reports of deteriorating mental health, of our service members on board the Lincoln, the lack of appropriate logistical support, and more importantly, that it's not limited to the USS Abraham Lincoln, that there have been reports since April of U.S. naval vessels supporting the Iran war not being appropriately logistically supported. And that's quite disturbing. Our service members expect to be serving in austere conditions and have to put up with things that are a sacrifice, right? Which is why the American people respect their service members, volunteer service members so much, is that they volunteer to be in austere conditions and have to sacrifice. But there's a contractor, and the contract's between the military, the U.S. government, and these service members, that the military is going to do what it can to appropriately support them. And it's not doing, obviously, it's not doing what it can. It hasn't in this war that was rushed into. So do I think there's dissatisfaction in the ranks? Absolutely. Do I think there's anything that rises the level of anything that could even be remotely called a mutiny? Absolutely not.
0: So in terms of Major Jason Watson, the Air Force major who was arrested by the Capitol Police and then turned over to the Air Force, and he was just on CNN last night. There does seem to be a double standard. Obviously, the Secretary of Defense, or he calls himself the Secretary of War, is a civilian, but he certainly touts his military experience or whatever. So he's overtly political, whereas anybody else in the military can't be political because of the Uniform Code of Military Justice. Do you see a double standard there? Because Hegseth was just recently in Iowa, where he's sort of testing the waters for a political run. And I don't think that's ever happened before, where a sitting Secretary of Defense, or Secretary of War, as he calls himself, is actually out campaigning politically.
1: It's not a double standard. It's two different legal standards. Secretary Hegseth is a political appointee, so of course he's going to be political. He can be an idiot, and I frankly feel he has been an idiot and has grossly mismanaged and been derelict in his duties as Secretary of Defense, but he is a civilian, therefore he's subject to civilian criminal law and civilian administrative law. Military members are different, and they know that they're different, and they're held to a different criminal personnel and administrative standard than civilians are. Why? Again, for the reasons of good order and discipline, to maintain command and control in a hierarchical organization whose lifeblood is obedience to orders, to lawful orders. Therefore, there are two different standards. It's not a double standard. There isn't hypocrisy there. Secretary Hegseth is no longer in uniform there, and he is a political appointee. I do want to highlight something here, Ian, and I think it's a misconception. The military itself has been set up as an apolitical institution, but military members do not give up their absolute right to be political. They have certain restrictions on their political activities, but they absolutely should be voting. They're encouraged to vote. And in fact, they're allowed to make to opine on political issues as long as they follow the restrictions that are there to ensure that there isn't any kind of implied endorsement, or there could be construed to be endorsement by the Department of Defense or by the military branch that they belong to. But military members absolutely can be involved in the political process. They absolutely should be voting. They can write op-eds, as long as there's an appropriate disclaimer and they're not writing anything that could be viewed as discrediting to the United States and military. Political criticism is not considered in and of itself discrediting by the law. So, but when then we can make a distinction between that basic standard, right? And then we have our senior military leaders who really seem to at some point be, for example, 4-star, the chairman of the Joint Chiefs of Staff, for example, or the current commander of headquarters, U.S. Central Command. I mean, a lot of, you know, there's a lot of thought given to the fact that they probably don't have much of a personal capacity. So them speaking out on political issues would definitely raise eyebrows and be much more problematic. But for every other service member, they absolutely should be voting. They are allowed to engage in some political activities, but again, it cannot be in uniform. It can, unlike what that Air Force officer did. And it cannot imply any kind of endorsement by the Department of Defense or by the military. So again, the U.S. military itself must remain apolitical. And why? Because when militaries become associated with political parties, we no longer have we run the risk of no longer having a constitutional democracy, but the military being a tool of an authoritarian government that wants to use the military to maintain control. And through my research, I am about to publish or submit an article for publication review regarding the politicization currently by the Hegseth regime in charge of the Pentagon, using crackdown on speech to politicize the military internally. It really started to come to a fore with the Charlie Kirk murder, and then extreme retribution against those in uniform for exercising what was purely protected political speech that was following all of the, you know, dotting the I's, crossing the T's, following the DOD Department of Defense regulation governing political participation, et cetera. And yet you see the Department of Defense, Secretary Hegseth, encouraging, I mean, just really grossly offensive behavior by at least one active duty service member, I can name several, on social media platforms that are espousing far-right MAGA views and going after other service members. So you see a crackdown on speech within the military currently, but only on one side of the political spectrum, and that's extremely concerning.
0: So there's a wall between church and state in our Constitution and our First Amendment, but obviously there are many chipping away at on the political right. Hegseth, I think, leading among them. He actually refers to the mainstream press that he's banned from the Pentagon as the Pharisee press. He has all kinds of crusader tattoos and invokes the Lord Jesus in testimony before the House and Senate, wraps himself in the Bible and in piety. Is there any rules in terms of the Uniform Code of Military Justice preventing or discouraging overt religious proselytizing in a military that has Jews, Buddhists, Muslims, and atheists?
1: Well, here's the issue, Ian. The Uniform Code of Military Justice is the criminal penal code, criminal laws that only apply to folks in the military. They don't apply to civilian appointees, to civilians such as Secretary Hegseth. And so the law that applies to him would be the First Amendment of the Constitution. So we would have to have courts weighing it, and things like the Religious Freedom Restoration Act, which is a, you know, federal law that restored some religious freedoms for service members because the military was, you know, abusing religious freedom within the military, and of course only going after some religions and not others. And so, but again, the Religious Freedom Restoration Act is, you know, far broader than just the military. So that's where you have these norms against what Secretary Hegseth is doing. It's quite dangerous and corrosive to the military and corrosive to our national security, because if, I mean, when the United States is in an illegal war against Iran. It was unlawful because it violated international law. It was unlawful because initially it did not have the constitutional required congressional authority against a Muslim country, against Iran. And yet we have the Secretary of Defense himself aligning the entire military in his rhetoric and in his actions with white Christian ideology. You know, basically it seems like white Christian male supremacy ideology. That makes it seem like we're doing the same thing that the radical Iranian regime is doing, which is trying to make this a religious war. Are we really going to play like the radical extremist regime elements that are now running Iran? Is that the kind of same thing that we're doing? And that's really the danger that even Secretary Hegseth is running just with this kind of rhetoric. There's a geopolitical reverberation here and not just a corrosive effect within the U.S. military itself. And of course, there is a corrosive effect. The U.S. military is a volunteer military. It needs the best and the brightest across the United States. It doesn't matter. It doesn't matter legally, and it shouldn't matter morally or ethically what religion an individual believes in or professes, if they have a religion at all. And so Secretary Hegseth elevating his own particular version of Christianity over every other religion and the freedom to not have a religion is off-putting, and it's deleterious to the good order and discipline of an effective military, and it's really something that should have been looked at before he was, you know, given a Senate approval.
0: So just in closing then, Rachel, when asked about the carrier deployments being too long on the USS Abraham Lincoln, President Trump recently said, no, not nearly long enough. And Hegseth was also equally callous. How is that playing in the military, in particular with military families? I would think they're pretty outraged, because I've never known a president to be so contemptuous of the military as this one. You know, he told his first chief of staff, General Kelly, back in his first term at a massive military cemetery in France, that the buried dead there were a bunch of suckers and losers.
1: It's in the same vein, Ian. It's gross and offensive. I don't want to share who I've actually spoken with in the military, because this regime is retributive. But I believe that military families are who have listened to this are offended, as they should be. And it's not just like President Trump's contemptuous treatment of the military and its family members. It's also Secretary Hegseth. I mean, he said last week on Friday that reports had been, you know, had misrepresented the conditions on the Abraham Lincoln. And, you know, so just this gaslighting, this complete denial and lack of responsibility for the life and death decisions that this administration is making. They don't seem to care that service members have died because of their actions. In fact, they seem to have rushed into a war of choice in which they left service members woefully vulnerable to attack, to missile and drone attack and bases in Jordan and Kuwait. And service members died because of that lack of preparation. That's reprehensible. It's inexcusable. It's unforgivable. We know that service members make the ultimate sacrifice when they have to. These service members didn't have to, and they were left unprotected by a reckless and a feckless administration. And, you know, those chickens are going to come home to roost during the next election and the 2028 election.
0: Well, Rachel Van Landingham, I thank you very much for joining us here today.
1: Thanks, Sam, for having me.
0: And again, I've been speaking with Rachel Van Landingham, a retired United States Air Force Lieutenant Colonel and Associate Dean of Research and a Professor of Law at Southwestern Law School, as well as a former Judge Advocate in the United States Air Force. During her military career, she served as a Senior Legal Advisor on the International Law of Armed Conflict, Military Prosecutor, Criminal Defense Attorney, Appellate Defense Attorney, and Nuclear Security Inspector, stationed in the United States, South Korea, and Italy, with deployments to the Middle East. She was the Legal Advisor for International Law at Headquarters U.S. Central Command, where she advised on operational and international legal issues related to the armed conflicts in Afghanistan and Iraq. We're going to take a brief station break. We're back within a strategic overview of the cost-benefit of our $8 trillion investment in lives and treasure in the Middle East prior to the ongoing disastrous war on Iran.

0: Yeah, come on, Wall Street. Don't... Welcome back. I'm Ian Masters, and this is Background Briefing, available 24/7 at backgroundbriefing.org. And joining us now is Michael Fuchs, director at the Open Society Foundations. And from 2021 to 2022, he was a special assistant to President Joe Biden and deputy chief of staff to Vice President Kamala Harris. During the Obama administration, he was deputy assistant secretary of state for East Asia and Pacific Affairs, and a special assistant to Secretary of State Hillary Clinton. He's the co-author of The Survival and the Success of Liberty, A Democracy Agenda for U.S. Foreign Policy, and he has an article at Foreign Policy, America Must Let Go of the Middle East. The failed Iran war should spur a long overdue withdrawal. Welcome to Background Briefing, Michael Fuchs.
1: Thanks, Ian. It's great to be with you.
0: Well, thanks for joining us, Michael. And at the moment, it's obvious that the Iran war is weakening, squandering, if you will, American power and credibility. And I don't think that there's much credibility left. Certain constituency in this country probably still supports Donald Trump, although I think it's shrinking. But I think around the world, the rest of the world leaders must have absolutely no trust in anything he says. How can you trust a man who's told us endless times that he's already won a war, that he's clearly losing? So is there a crisis in the sense that the rest of the world basically doesn't take us seriously anymore?
1: Well, I think the reality that we're faced with is that the world takes us very seriously, but only because of the damage that it's clear we have the ability to inflict on countries, people around the world, in which Trump wields so erratically and callously. They do not, to your point, trust us. It's very clear, even before this latest conflict with Iran, that even our closest allies do not trust the United States with President Trump at the helm. And so many of them are hedging right now. And I think that that's what we're seeing as well in the Middle East in the wake of this latest conflict, which nobody other than the United States and seemingly Israel wanted. And so the countries of the region in the Gulf are hedging right now. They are crafting new agreements with one another, new ways to get oil and energy out of the region, new security arrangements with one another. And many of those agreements don't include the United States. And that's all a very, very loud message that's being sent back to the United States about the lack of trust, that our partners and friends, have in us these days.
0: Well, that just recently Pakistan and Turkey and Saudi Arabia have made a NATO-like alliance, which is, I guess, a combination of money, nuclear weapons, and a large army and a military-industrial base. But at the moment, the South Koreans have got to be absolutely furious. First of all, their oil supplies were cut because of, they depend upon Gulf oil. And now Trump has reduced military exercises, revived his love affair with Kim Jong-un, who was sending 50,000 of his troops to help Putin in Ukraine, which NATO is doing their best to support. And is also, Trump is telling us how great his relationship is with Putin and Xi, and how neither of them have interfered in the war in Iran, when in fact intelligence sources tell us that there's no question that Russia and China are providing targeting information to the Iranians to kill Americans. So there seems to be something deeply wrong here. I mean, the question arises, whose side is Trump on?
1: Well, look, I think that that's exactly right. I think this is a question that we've been asking ourselves for a very long time, since Trump, frankly, launched his first campaign in 2015 and asked for Russia's help very publicly in his campaign, all the way through to today, when we've seen him again over many years praise, applaud dictators, authoritarians, and say of his most intense vitriol for those Democratic allies that are closest to the United States. And I think that this reinforces the point that you were making before about how Trump's actions, again, with this war in the Middle East, but also more broadly, are eroding the trust that many of the countries around the world had in the United States to see a country that once upon a time was seen by many around the world as a beacon, as a pillar of democracy, of holding values around the world, to not only be launching absolutely unnecessary and dangerous wars like it is, but also to be coddling some of the most brutal dictators on the planet while at the same time disparaging our democratic friends is really a sight to behold, I think, for a lot of our partners and for Americans as well.
0: But in terms of Trump being commander-in-chief, and of course the Secretary of War, as he calls himself, is a total catastrophe, but the Iranians would never have closed the Straits of Hormuz had the United States and Israel not attacked them. Because obviously, had they gone ahead and closed the Straits of Hormuz, they would have invited a military attack. But since we unilaterally, along with Israel, attacked them, they were able to close the Straits of Hormuz. And the Straits of Hormuz are shared by Oman on the south and Iran on the north. And Trump turns around and tells the Omanis just yesterday that he's prepared to bomb the bleep out of them. How could anybody do anything that stupid when you've got that particular narrow waterway is what this damn war was all about?
1: It's absolutely mind-boggling, and you're absolutely right. And I think that it's important to also go back again a few years as well to put this in context. Right? Let's recall, President Trump came into office during his first term in 2017, and he was able at that point to reap the benefits of a nuclear deal diplomatically reached between the United States and Iran and other world powers to put a lid on Iran's nuclear program. At that point, Iran was not able to pursue a nuclear weapon. That was verified by inspections from the IAEA and guaranteed by, again, a number of different world powers keeping an eye on it. Trump, of course, decides to rip up that deal. Enables Iran again to move closer to a nuclear weapon. Fast forward to today, when he decides to launch a unnecessary war that, to your point, then allows Iran to shut down the Strait of Hormuz, increasing prices of gas, fertilizer, food, other staples of life for people in the United States and around the world. And so the unmitigated catastrophe that Trump has unleashed, frankly, with his policies towards Iran dating back to 2017 all the way through the present day is just unreal. And I think that where we find ourselves today, to your point, and him lashing out against countries like Oman and others, South Korea is lashing out against for not helping him with Iran, is that the president knows this is a disaster. He knows he needs to find a way out of it. And yet somehow, and for some reason, because it has hurt U.S. interests so deeply, he can't find a way out. And that's where he is right now. He is stuck.
0: Well, I don't know whether Trump reads the Wall Street Journal, and Natalie Harp apparently provides him with far right-wing delusional stuff since she comes out of that sort of AON and Newsmax world. So he's in a bubble of delusion. The information he's getting from sycophants is obviously unreliable. But nevertheless, today's Wall Street Journal has an article, Iran's Secret Plan to Escalate the War, which says that essentially the really hardline IRGC commanders have taken over almost everything, including the besieged militia and most of the military, and that they're digging in for a long war, and that they don't think that the real war has even begun yet. And they're preparing for a serious war, if so far you would think it's been serious enough. But apparently these hardliners think it's, the real war hasn't yet happened. And meanwhile, of course, the real victims of this war are the Iranian people who rose up against this government and were murdered in droves. Their fate gets worse and worse by the day. Trump and Netanyahu promised to liberate these people who are now further imprisoned. And as conditions get worse, if they take to the streets, they're just going to be slaughtered.
1: Well, that's exactly right. And I think that it's very clear that what Trump is doing is not in, frankly, anyone's interests, except, frankly, potentially at the end of the day, in the interests of the IRGC and the even harder line Iranian leadership. I mean, let's recall, as you just pointed out, who has suffered through this conflict? The Iranian people have suffered through this conflict. The people of the region and the broader Middle East have suffered with endless Iranian retaliation against the countries of the region, its neighbors. The people of the United States and countries across the world have been suffering again the spike in prices for daily staples like gas and fertilizer and food and the rest of it. And so again, who wins at the end of the day from this? It's really hard to understand who wins here, except to your point, perhaps the most hardline factions of the IRGC, who are clearly now using this as an excuse to pursue a aggressive policy in retaliation for this war. And again, also to your point, to ensure that they continue to maintain a tight grip over the government of that country. And so it's really hard here to see, frankly, who is actually benefiting from this. It's certainly not the United States of America.
0: So, Michael Fitz, let's talk about your article at Foreign Affairs, America Must Let Go of the Middle East. You point out that we've spent at least $8 trillion in this global war on terror, fighting wars in Afghanistan, Iraq, and so far we've lost 15,000 American service members and contractors have been killed, 1.8 million have been disabled, and the people in the region, of course, have suffered the most. More than 940,000 have died from direct violence, including 432,000 civilians. 3.6 million died from indirect effects of state collapse in Afghanistan, Iraq, Pakistan, Syria, and Yemen, and 38 million have been displaced. And what have we got in exchange for that?
1: Nothing is what we've gotten in exchange for that. We've gotten exactly what you just described. We've gotten thousands of Americans dead, countless thousands more dead in the region. And while there are many who can point out specific instances of potential terror plots and others that have been foiled or prevented, which is certainly the case over the last 25 years, there is no rational world in which one could argue that those actions were justified by the overwhelming military commitments, conflict, both directly the United States occupying countries and starting wars like this one with Iran, but also supporting the wars of U.S. partners like Israel and Saudi Arabia that have further devastated the region. And so, and I think it's also a really important point to note, because obviously this all started with the attacks of 9/11 and trying to prevent further terrorism, which again, obviously is a high priority for the United States. But I think we need to ask ourselves the question of how much more potential terrorism have the military actions and our wars inspired and caused. If you just look at the military presence of the United States in Iraq, for instance, for many, many years, U.S. troops became the targets of endless terrorist attacks because they were there fighting and occupying that country. So my recommendation here is to do what we should have done a long time ago, which is to recognize that the United States military and security relationships around the world are vital. And there are three regions in which that is the case: Europe, Asia, and the Middle East. In two of these regions, in Europe and Asia, one can argue, as I do, that for many decades, the U.S. has had security alliances with democratic allies where our military presence bolsters deterrence against the potential of a resumption of great power war and helps to keep the peace, and has for decades. The third region, the Middle East, where we have had tens of thousands of troops now for 35 years, is exactly the opposite. We are mired in endless conflict that hurts Americans, that hurts our position in the world, and that most importantly hurts the people of the region as well. And so finally, we should understand the consequences of our actions, and we should withdraw the U.S. military from that region and recognize that there is tremendous importance in the security partnerships that we provide and that we play, the role we play elsewhere in the world, and focus on those aspects of U.S. foreign policy.
0: So just in the last couple of minutes, Sir Michael Fuchs, your article argues, though, that essentially pulling out of the Middle East is not going to hurt us. Just quickly describe the reasons why we will actually be better off. Because the arguments are, of course, and Netanyahu, among others, is keep leading this argument that if you don't engage in the region, Iran will get more powerful. We've already made the case that the war that U.S. and Israel imposed on Iran has actually made them more powerful, or the worst elements more powerful. So just in closing, what assurances can you give the hawks in this country that if you pull out of the Middle East, you'd be actually better off?
1: Well, I think the first assurance that we should be able to give ourselves with a military withdrawal from the region is that the United States military, U.S. service members will not be fighting and dying in the region as we have been more or less consistently for the last 25 years. And that should be an absolute top priority for the United States, as it should be for the commander in chief of the United States. And that is first and foremost. I think second of all, I think that we, by withdrawing our U.S. military and right-sizing our security partnerships in the region, is that we will remove the moral hazard that we have inserted in many ways into the region, where partners really like Israel, like Saudi Arabia, like the UAE and others who have supported other conflicts in and around the region will understand they no longer have U.S. security backing, regardless of the destabilizing actions that they may be taking. And so those countries will begin to have to think twice about the kinds of policies that they pursue in the region. And so to me, those are some of the most important reasons why we need to withdraw. And that lastly, I would say all the countries of the region have an interest in finding new arrangements with one another to ensure that the free flow of commerce and energy gets out of the Strait of Hormuz. That's how their economies, many of them in the Gulf, are actually run. So they cannot suffer for very long without the free flow of commerce. And to those who would talk about the threats that Israel faces, Israel is a nuclear armed power with the most advanced military in the entire region. Israel has proven itself more than capable of defending itself from any threats that it faces.
0: Well, Michael Fuchs, I thank you very much for joining us here today.
1: My pleasure.
0: And again, I've been speaking with Michael Fuchs, who's the director at the Open Society Foundations. And from 2021 to 2022, he was special assistant to President Joe Biden and deputy chief of staff to Vice President Kamala Harris. And during the Obama administration, he was deputy assistant secretary of state for East Asian and Pacific Affairs and special assistant to Secretary of State Hillary Clinton. And he's the co-author of The Survival and the Success of Liberty, A Democracy Agenda for U.S. Foreign Policy. And he has an article at Foreign Policy, America Must Let Go of the Middle East. The failed Iran war should spur a long overdue withdrawal. We're going to take a brief station break, back looking into the growing bipartisan resistance to Trump's $1.7 billion border security project in the Big Bend National Park, which has caused a pause in construction.

0: This is Analea for Background Briefing. Let's talk about the border wall in Texas. The state has about half of the land that connects the U.S. and Mexico. And the Trump administration announced a temporary pause on construction at Big Bend National Park, a mountainous sanctuary in Texas. U.S. Customs and Border Protection Commissioner Rodney Scott says he'll survey the site this week to assess the future of the project. This is part of a large construction push that includes about 2,700 miles of planned barriers and technology. The CPB says they've completed roughly 1/16th of that already. Former CPB lead Christy Noem signed at least 24 waivers, sidestepping environmental and cultural preservation protections to accelerate this build. And the Big Beautiful Bill allocated over $50 billion to construct more border walls, checkpoints, and facilities. But Texan activists are fighting back with protests and lawsuits. We have with us Tricia Cortez, executive director of the Rio Grande International Study Center. The center serves as Laredo's voice for environmental justice, and Tricia successfully fought back a border wall expansion during the first Trump administration. And now the region is seeing increased activity. 500 miles from Big Bend, in San Ignacio, residents filed lawsuits after they claim construction crews destroyed private property without prior warning or proper approvals. And an activist was arrested over the weekend at a county bird and butterfly sanctuary. So, Tricia, thank you for coming.
1: Thank you for having me.
0: So, all eyes are on Big Bend National Park. CPP yesterday announced a pause in construction in the wake of this bipartisan pushback and a lawsuit brought by the Denatu Nation. There was a pause also in a wildlife sanctuary closer to you in more central South Texas. So what have you learned from these developments, and is your strategy to stop the wall in San Ignacio any different?
1: No. I think you're going to find it doesn't matter what community you visit and go to in Texas, nobody wants the wall or the buoys. You know, this time around during the second Trump administration, it's different in that they have proposed both, at least in Texas, where the Rio Grande is the dividing line, they have proposed a singular wall and buoy system. It's massive. It's untested. And you're not going to find any community that wants this or that has been consulted. So I think the general feeling across the border is this feeling of being steamrolled by Washington, D.C. and by this administration. The battles are similar in that vein, but because our landscapes and topographies are different, the issues are a bit different for, you know, each of our communities. But I mean, we're all talking to each other. We support each other, and we're working to figure this out on the immediate and for the longer term as well.
0: So what happened in San Ignacio, and what are the lawsuits that are being filed?
1: So San Ignacio, it's this historic gem of a border town in the central middle section of the Rio Grande, if you will. It's in Zapata County, which is downstream from us in Laredo. This is a community that a community of less than 1,000 people, but it has also this there's so many unique things about it. Number one, it was founded in the early 1800s, and all of its architecture is still intact and from those days. And it's really beautiful. And this little gem, they've got a plaza and a church and a school and these houses, and they're right along the riverfront. And then secondly, a few decades ago, there started to be this slow influx of artists and writers that are very drawn to San Ignacio. So it kind of has this special vibe in the arts and culture world that was led by this man named Michael Tracy. He recently passed away, but he kind of led that in that community a few decades ago. But this is also a community where you have generations of families that have been there for a long time. And they have this very unique history of resistance as well. What's happened most recently is that border wall contractors that have been hired to build the border wall and also to install buoys into the middle of the river, what they're doing is that they are trespassing and destroying and clear cutting and bulldozing everything in sight, and they're getting on to private property for which they do not have permission or authority to get onto. And so you have residents of this community that are at great risk to themselves, literally putting their bodies on the line to hold the ground and getting arrested. And they are also now filing lawsuits in federal district court, and they are also filing separate criminal trespass complaints with the county too.
0: You mentioned the buoys. So the Trump administration calls this project a smart wall. So there are water-based barriers, and across the country, they've planned roughly 250 miles of this, and they said that that has been awarded to contractors. So what does this look like? What would we see, and what would we see them trying to build?
1: It'd be so profoundly horrific in its permanence and its destruction of the landscape. I mean, our concerns obviously are environmental and ecological in nature, but we care deeply about our individual freedoms and access to the river and private property rights. But in Laredo, we also, and in San Ignacio, we care very much about this from a public safety standpoint. And I'll get to that in a minute with a risk assessment report that we commissioned earlier this year. But just to provide some context, so on the entire U.S.-Mexico border, DHS and Border Patrol, they have 9 sectors. Ours is the Laredo sector, which is comprised of Webb and Zapata counties. Laredo, we are in Webb County, and Zapata is just downstream of us. And between December of 2025 and March of this year, the administration awarded more than $3.26 billion in contracts to just a handful of contractors, some of which are the same characters as the first Trump administration, Fisher Sand and Gravel out of North Dakota, also Kiewit, Cochrane, Granite Construction, Spencer Construction. So just a handful of these out-of-town companies have received billions to come in and take and to build out 130 miles of border wall and install 152 miles of these buoys in the middle of the river. And when it's important to know that when we're talking about the wall, it's not just a 30-foot steel wall. You know, the Berlin Wall, by comparison, was about 18 feet in height. And this is huge. And what happens is that the federal government takes over title. It's a massive land grab. The plan is to take ownership and possession of our riverfront. And the permanence and what that means is something that's almost hard to imagine. And so once they become the owners of all of the borderland and in our area, then what they do is they go in and build out their security enforcement zone.

0: recently, and we're looking into this, is that they heat up to a tremendous temperature. It gets very hot here, and so we are trying to determine what the impact to the river will be when you're talking about. I mean, they plan to install more than 15,000 buoys just in Laredo. I'm not talking about Zapata yet or San Ignacio, just in Laredo, and that's not even the rest of Webb County. So 15,000 of these, and we just had a fiasco last month where hundreds got dislodged and went floating down the river due to a moderate flood. So we've been raising concerns about public safety and the potential for catastrophic flooding in our area, as well as untold harms to the land and the environment, and just our access as people who live here and have free and open access to the river to go fish, bird, hike, have barbecues, have quinceañeras. That would just go away permanently. And that's very hard to swallow, especially for a community like Laredo or San Ignacio. We are built up right up against the river. Our neighborhoods, businesses, churches, trails, parks, our community college, a large orphanage. I mean, we are built up against the river. And in many ways, our identity is tied to that river. That would be severed.
1: But you've had a good number of successes for a Texas organizer. You had a plastic bag ban. You were working against an air toxic pollutant. You had the border wall stopped in Laredo during the first Trump administration. And then you've had the state and the federal government kind of come in and, I don't mean to rub salt in the wound, but undo some of your progress. How do you approach organizing when governments at various levels are opposed to what you want?
0: I mean, I think a place like ours that already feels like, federal government's not going to come and save us, much less the state, right? The state's going to probably be more antagonistic than anything. I think we're already, our skin is thickened towards something like that. So, the issue is, we want to be very strategic about this and understand the issue, and is there data and science to back up what we're thinking. And then, and you always need to work with the community and get them involved. You have to work with your local governments and decision makers, and you have to take legal actions too, I think, to find successes in the work. So, during the first Trump administration, we were members of the No Border Wall Laredo Coalition that formed immediately. That we met that first Saturday after Trump announced a declaration of a national emergency for the entire southern border. That was on February 15th of 2019. And we had no idea what that meant. It was not our lived reality. We go kayaking all the time. We have, hikes, and I mean, we were on the river a lot. And the way that they were painting our community and the way that they seek, I believe, to permanently say with this horrible, destructive, incredibly wasteful and expensive system of a wall and buoys that will not work and that are not the way. This really gets to the core, I think, of a lot of people. So the first administration, we were able to form a pretty formidable coalition of Democrats, Republicans, independents, landowners, artists, students. I mean, like, just this cross section of people in our community, that was diverse, veterans, also people from the faith community. I mean, it was really something, and we were able to hold them off so that they wouldn't destroy back then 71 river miles. This time around, it's different. There's

0: there's a lot more at stake. And this administration is moving very quickly to achieve these very visual goals for these very extreme political partisan reasons. And so I think a lot of people in this community are not okay with being taken advantage of or feel like we're so expendable and that, you know, where we live doesn't matter or that our history doesn't matter.
1: Well, as the lawsuits progress, San Ignacio, a place with a rich history of fighting off the federal government, it stopped itself from being flooded as a part of a reservoir program. I guess we're going to be watching what happens next. Tricia Cortez, I appreciate you joining us today.
0: Thank you.
1: That was Tricia Cortez, the executive director of the Rio Grande International Study Center. They're Laredo's voice for environmental justice, and they successfully fought back a border wall expansion in Laredo, Texas, during the first Trump administration. She came to speak to us about developments and construction in San Ignacio, about 500 miles from Big Bend. This is Analea, coming to you from Background Briefing.
2: And this has been Background Briefing. I'm Ian Masters, and I'd like to thank producers Graham Fitzgibbon and Asha Price. 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

0: From WPFW News in Washington, I'm Sue Goodwin with these Pacifica News headlines. An Israeli airstrike hit a cafe west of Gaza City today, killing 6 Palestinians, including a child. Israel stated it targeted 4 Hamas commanders. The attack came one day after President Trump's envoy, Jared Kushner, ended an inconclusive trip to the region over a stalled U.S. plan to end the war that Israel has so far rejected. Hamas says it has agreed to the roadmap, which would include disarmament, an Israeli withdrawal from Gaza, and an end to the deadly attacks. Israel says Hamas must fully disarm before any withdrawal begins. Israel has been conducting near-daily attacks on the Gaza Strip, despite October's so-called ceasefire, killing more than 1,200 people since then, according to health officials. In more news, Meta is facing a major federal trial over allegations that Facebook and Instagram were deliberately designed to keep children and teenagers hooked. WPFW's Noah Portner has more.
1: Opening statements began today in a federal courtroom in Oakland, California, with attorneys general from California, Colorado, Kentucky, and New Jersey alleging that Meta knowingly used features like algorithmic recommendations to encourage addictive behavior among young users. The lawsuit is part of a broader case brought by 29 states, which also accuses Meta of improperly collecting personal information. Prosecutors are expected to present internal Meta documents as evidence that the company understood the risks to young users, but went forward with their plans anyway. The financial stakes are potentially enormous. Depending on how the case is calculated, damages could theoretically reach over $1 trillion, although the states have not publicly established that they will seek anything close to that massive amount. The case will also force changes to features of Facebook and Instagram themselves if successful. The trial is expected to last roughly 6 weeks, with Meta CEO Mark Zuckerberg likely to testify. The case could become a landmark test of how much responsibility social media companies have for the effects of their platforms on children. From Pacifica News, I'm Noah Portner.
0: In more news, the Department of Justice yesterday asked a federal appeals court to reinstate charges against Kilmar Albrego Garcia. The Maryland father was mistakenly deported to a notorious detention facility in El Salvador in 2025. He successfully fought the deportation and was returned to the U.S. and then charged with human trafficking, stemming from a traffic stop in 2022. In May, a federal judge dismissed the charges, ruling that Abrego Garcia was the subject of a likely vindictive retaliation for his efforts to contest his deportation. The DOJ now argues that the charges are supported by legitimate reasons. Attorneys for Abrego Garcia said that was flat wrong and reiterated the prosecution was, in fact, vindictive. For WPFW News in Washington, I'm Sue Goodwin.

0: It is Hard Knock Radio, Davey D, hanging out with you this afternoon. Coming to the stage is somebody who's no stranger to our airwaves. You know him, you love him. He's a playwright. He's a comedian. He's a community activist. An OG in these streets and in these suites. He is somebody who has passionately fought for the rights of those who are oppressed. And he's stepping up to the plate again in the form of a playwright. Donald Lacey, our guest, has been prolific with putting out a number of plays, so you can't really put him in a box. Is he a playwright? Is he a comedian? What do we call him? Radio host? He's a freedom fighter as far as we're concerned, and he has a new play that's getting ready to premiere. It is called Free Speech Costs Plenty. In America, it's freedom of speech, but watch what you say. You know, Donald, when I seen the title and the premise of the play, which I'll let you talk to our audience about, what came to mind was we've seen this movie before. And it seems to be a movie that shows up time and time again, especially in our community. It could be really overt in terms of seeing the type of surveillance we're under and, you know, coming into airports from another country and people taking your phone and then saying, hey, Donald, you said something about Charlie Kirk or you criticized Israel. So therefore, you know, there's going to be some penalty. It's on that level. And then we've seen, you know, some of the more not as easily defined, but nevertheless chilling types of situations where you go online and you want to speak and all of a sudden your voice is censored. And this just seems to be going on over and over again. So, you know, I wanted to get your perspective on things, you know, about this play and what it's about and what inspired you to really come forth with it in 2026.
1: Well, first of all, man, always a pleasure to be with you, my brother. We go way back like Chico sticks. But yeah, this is actually a film, and we're opening the Oakland International Film Festival. My good friend, David Roach, who I'm sure you know very well. This is the 24th year, and this came about the night Jimmy Kimmel was suspended. And then I was talking to my executive producer of the film, Marcus King, and it sent shockwaves to the stand-up community. In fact, I won't name drop, but I talked to him maybe about 1 in the morning, and I kept trying to reach him that night. And, you know, he kept saying, I'll call you back. And he was in this long, long Zoom call with some top-name black comedians who we all know. And it really sent shockwaves when someone of Jimmy Kimmel's ilk could be dismissed for merely doing jokes about the current president and the chairman of the FCC and all of this and that. And then some, I wasn't necessarily afraid because under this new administration, we know what the game plan is. But again, it was a bit surprising. And then there was this whole talk among comedians. Wow, if they can get him, particularly black comedians, what can they do to you and me? And so with that in mind, the next day I started writing the script about a fictional comedian played by me and how he tries to navigate telling the truth politically versus pressures of being canceled or worse. And, you know, pressure from his cousin and his manager saying, hey, man, leave that political stuff alone. Just two jokes. So that's how it all came about.
0: So the Jimmy Kimmel thing, you know, sent shockwaves. Why did it send shockwaves when we seen that there had been, you know, the blacklisting or whitelisting, however you want to say it, of folks who have, you know, in our community for a long time, people have been canceled out or there's been calls for them to be canceled. It ranges from people upset with Dave Chappelle for making jokes about the LGBT community. We've seen others get canceled for making remarks that folks have found offensive, whether it's Kanye West, all the way down to Kyrie Irving, right? So why was it so shocking in this regard?
1: One explanation. He was white and well established, and he was mainstream. And again, allegedly in America, the First Amendment is supposedly sacred. You know, you're supposed to be able to express your opinion, whether you disagree with someone's policies or whatever. So I think among the black comedians, that's why I was like, oh, I mean, we've been used to being, you know, censored or whatever, what have you. You know, even my whole artistic career, some black folks, which is ironic, label me as too black. And if you look at my skin complexion, I'm anything but in terms of complexion. But I think that
0: Right.
1: was in reference to my ideology and what they considered revolutionary politics. As you know, as a teacher at SFSU, I was educated by Angela Davis, Wade Nobles, Dr. Frances Cress Welsing. I got the chance to sit down for a couple of times for hours with the late great Dr. John Henry Clark. And, you know, having grown up in East Oakland in the 60s as a little kid, you know, I was surrounded by the Black Panther Party. So, and my parents, you know, the first book my mom gave me at 8 years old was Black Boy by Richard Wright. So we were always, as a family, Black conscious and aware of the situation of Black people. So as an artist and as an activist or as a human, I'm going to always advocate for Black people. I always like to say, Davey, I'm an unapologetic advocate for the Black community. That'll make me anti anybody else. The only thing I'm anti is injustice and oppression. So, you know, I think in answer to your question, that's what kind of like, oh, it made everybody step back for a minute because of who Jimmy Kimmel is and being
0: Well,
1: a white comedian.
0: let's go back to this a little bit. Being anti or not being anti has always been subjective. Malcolm was considered very anti just because he advocated for black people. You know what I mean? Whenever you advocate for
1: Absolutely.
0: a group of people who are oppressed, you're somehow anti. So when folks are marching, whether it's in Ferguson or when we were marching and demanding justice for Oscar Grant, or you know, in the more recent type of scenarios where police have killed folks, everybody from Cat Brooks on down to Melina Abdullah, you know, you name it, has been labeled anti-police and therefore should have a particular type of jacket put on them. And that's just a continuation of the government coming full throttle down the path because they had the FBI tailgating folks and setting folks up, whether it was the Black Panthers, SNCC, Martin Luther King, and everybody else, under the guise, you know, under the what we now know as COINTELPRO. And so, again, my point is that this has been going on for a long time, and even with white folks, it's happened. You know, the free speech movements and anti-war movements have always been subjected to government surveillance. I think right now with the Jimmy Kimmel situation, it's very interesting when it happened, and then with Jon Stewart, not Jon Stewart, but with Stephen Colbert,
1: Bear, yeah.
0: you're right, them getting fired from the network. Or being, you know, not renewed, you know. Well, I mean, you know, Kimmel got to come back. Not Kimmel, but yeah, Kimmel got to come back. But there's a couple of things in motion. You know, one, those businesses made a decision that their bottom line, which they felt could be hurt in this case by this administration, was more important than protecting the rights of somebody who, you know, is a star on their network. But remember, some of those same networks, they let Bill Maher go when he spoke out against 9/11, you know, years ago, and numerous others. The concern I have with respect to that is with this long history of marginalized groups continuously being monitored, shut down. You know, if you go online, you're blacklisted. If you speak too black or you say something that's too socially justice, all of us are under fire under the guise of being, quote unquote, too woke, right? All that crackdown is a result of just us speaking truth to power and asking to have some sort of social justice. The question I ask is, has the Jimmy Kimmels of the world, did they come to our aid when this was going down? Have they been like, you know what? It's unfair that indigenous folks are being shut down at Standing Rock. It's unfair that black folks are being censored, you know, for speaking out against police. It's unfair that, you know, anybody advocating for Palestinians is being shut down. And this is not to say that they haven't, but I think the perception is, it's like, where y'all been in these fights for maintaining some sort of free speech, or at least being able to speak out about social justice issues?
1: Well, good point. And I will say this, in terms of Agent Orange Julius Caesar, I don't ever call him by his name. From day one, he just, I mean, come on, we know what America is. America is the same pig it's always been. You put a dress, a silk dress on it, in a so-called liberal president, or even a president that got skin color like me and you, it's still a racist, corrupt, white male supremacist dominated, exploitative system. Ain't no doubt about that. But I think what makes this current administration, they're even more blatant and braggadocio about it. Whereas before it was like, oh, it's the land of the free and the home of the brave. It never has been, never will be. But they at least try to do this dance with the public, particularly those who aren't conscious. Oh, it's a land of great opportunity. All you got to do is pull yourself up by your bootstraps. That's nice to say, but what if you ain't got no boots? But again, this administration from day one, he started canceling DEI. He started firing people, mostly black people and people of color. Even in the military, this Hexus freak, yet won't promote women. And so they're really like blatant, like, and they're, and in a way, it's kind of refreshing. I prefer my racism and exploitation up front, rather than, you know, wait till I turn my back and stab me. The beauty of this current administration is they're showing you in no uncertain terms what America has always been. It was just, you know, more in disguise, or more, oh, with niceties, or more with token programs to make black and oppressed people feel like, you know, there was mass progress, when in reality, there's only been individuals who've been allowed to ascend to a certain level. So,
0: it's always been raw with black folks. It's always been raw and unfettered with communities of color. I mean, you know, the police have always done that. You know, shut up and dribble, you know, on down till you didn't comply and therefore you're dead. The question is, okay, in the wake of the Jimmy Kimmels of the world going through, you know, the suspension at that time, or the Stephen Colbert's not getting renewed, or what's happened at CBS with Barry Weiss taking over, you know, on behalf of the Larry and David Ellison, and then promising the Trump administration that they would, you know, flip these networks from Paramount on down, upside down, and be more friendly towards those networks. Have we seen the groundswell of folks really rising up and seriously going all out to protect free speech? Or do you see people kind of, you know, hedging their bets? Maybe it ain't going to really happen to me yet, you know, trying to justify their head. Well, maybe you shouldn't have said something about Charlie Kirk. It's unconscionable that you would say something after somebody was dead. We had listeners that said we shouldn't have said anything about Charlie Kirk, and we didn't say anything. But, you know, there were people that in very progressive bubbles were like, we just don't do that. So there's still an attempt to reason with demonic folks.
1: Hey, well, the tagline for the film is, in America, it's freedom of speech, but watch what you say. And it's always been that way, from Dick Gregory to even Lenny Bruce to on and on, Richard Pryor in some form or fashion. So what I've always tried to do, and what this movie, really is about. And again, it's entertaining and it's fictional, but it's just getting us as an audience, as people who see it, is to really examine how much free speech do we really have? Is there really such a thing as free speech in America? And to what degree? But again, the beauty of it to me is, and we've always worked in alternative media, I just think I'm seeing a lot of podcasters and broadcasters are even coming to the forefront and getting more attention. It's like it's different. When we first started in radio back in the Stone Age, you know, it pretty much was radio and television, and that was it. You didn't have social media, you didn't have podcasts, you didn't have all of that. So that's where people, you know, got their information from. And the beauty of KPFA and KPOO and alternative communication sites like that is we always gave voices to the voiceless who you would never hear on mainstream media, right? So it's incumbent upon people who listen to this station and particularly listen to Hard Knock and listen to your show to even increase their support in this time of, you know, if you dare to even express an opinion about this three-year-old mentality president, then, you know, they're going to come after you and do all or attempt to do all kind of stuff to you. So this film really just examines the notion or lack thereof of is there really free speech in America?
0: I guess when I'm, as you're talking, Donald, I'm thinking to myself, the tactics that are used by those in power who would like to suppress voices that challenge them have evolved. So one way is to, to go out and make an example of a couple of people. I got fired because I said something about Charlie Kirk. You know, I got fired because, you know, I dared to say Free Palestine. You know, I got unelected from office because I said stop the genocide, right? So those are the more colorful scenarios where people have expressed what I think is a benign political opinion, or they offered up a critique about a very real political scenario and found themselves having that question answered. Freedom of speech, but at what price? You know, you say free Palestine, it might cost you your job. You know, you criticize Charlie Kirk or this administration, you know, and they're going to use their levers and their influence and say, get rid of that person, shut him down, et cetera, et cetera. But at the same time, where I see the lines with the evolution of free speech being suppressed, it's like, you know what? Let Donald say whatever he wants to say. What I'm going to do is I'm going to start elevating and amplifying things that were maybe on the fringes in our community and make them mainstream, to the point that sometimes they might even become a distraction, or they may actually result in policy. So if I go on my site right now, you know, my social media, every day I see somebody sitting up there talking about there was no slavery. I'm like, who are these people? You know, we're the original people on here. We're the original Indians and all this stuff. And I'm like, where'd these people come from? What do you mean there's no slavery? And why are you on my feed? Right. And then I realize that their social media is flipping these algorithms. And so before I see anything about your play, before I see anything that's dealing with social justice, I have a whole bunch of things that show up where people are fighting and carrying on. And, you know, and there's gossip and there's all these different things. And then maybe I might see something. And if I post something, you know, that's political, it goes nowhere. But if I come on there and put a, you know, a picture of me playing dominoes and me talking crazy, like I'll beat anybody. Oh, now you can see that. So there's the, you know, we've done a ton of shows about what gets amplified and what doesn't on primary sources of communication, you know, the algorithms and how those social media outlets control that. So we're seeing the amplification of ignorance, you know, and is being dressed up as if it's legit. And it's being put right alongside you. So you're somebody who has a degree, you worked hard, you did your stuff at a place like San Francisco State. And somebody will go, well, you know, doesn't really matter. Just because he's a scholar doesn't mean that me showing up with an opinion or with me having a take on something that you're an expert in, it should be right alongside and treated equally. And then if you protest that and say, no, my years of experience should maybe be seen in a more, you know, like, why would I, it should be seen in a particular light. Somebody would say, free speech, Donald, we all get to speak, let the people decide. And that's where it becomes confusing, right? Mm-hmm. Where I think in other places, they're very clear. If you're an idiot, you don't get to go to the front of the line to speak for us. But in our community, boy, they're like, I'm literally seeing people now say, to hell with John Henry Clark. I've seen people make fun of Assata Shakur that went amplified when she died. You know, there was a sister with a bonnet on talking about what did she ever do except get caught. And you know what I mean? And so I know, to me, these are paid individuals that get out there. I know better and I could put it away. But now I got to teach a classroom full of folks who are in college who actually would give this some weight and some consideration and think it's actually, you know, has merit or it's even true.
1: Yeah, man. I was just watching, it was very cleverly done, this AI video about on an Instagram yesterday about Stephen A. Smith. And they were talking about people who sell out the black community and they're in the wild and they give them a biscuit. And then they had Claire, he went to, I don't know if you've seen it. It's very clever. Man, there's always been, from the day we were sold over here until now, there's always been people that look like us that work for the interests of Massa. And I don't know what else to call him but Massa. And it's interesting, and you're exactly right and spot on how the mainstream will give these people a huge platform. I used to watch it to monitor it, was the Fox News, but now they got so many coons, I don't know what else to call them, people that look like you and me. I even saw some cat on there defending the white kids who probably killed Nolan Wells and saying, no, Nolan Wells is in and disparaging him and do-do-do-do. And I'm like, what the hell? So, and you're right, they're paid. They're on the payroll, each and every one of them. So they'll always use people who look like us, black and brown people or whatever, to strengthen their position and to minimize what they do to us, even in cases of murder. To make it look like it wasn't murder. Oh, it was an accident.
0: But that's a very profitable endeavor.
1: Absolutely.
0: You know, I mean, some of those folks are getting $20,000, $30,000.
1: Absolutely.
0: But that's a continuation. I remember back in the 90s being contrarian, right? Like if everybody was a Democrat and you was black and said, I'm from Oakland and I'm a Republican, oh, you got invited on these college campuses and you got a fat paycheck. So why would you stop if you're getting that much? You know, and folks be like, yeah, we need a Donald Lacey to say these things. So let's parade him in front of, you know, some of these conservative places. Yeah, but, you know, you got your Candace Owen types and all those folks. I mean, they're not doing any of this advocacy for free. They get paid.
1: You know what, though, David, I got to say, I think the pendulum for us as people of our mindset who are our lives have been dedicated to uplifting our people and spreading truth and all that. And here's an analysis, because you worked in commercial radio. Hits weren't selected by the people. They were dictated by the record industry. You know the game.
0: Yeah.
1: Play if you want to ride the white horse, play it six times in an hour. And next thing you know, these Negroes is oh, that song is dope. No, it isn't. They told you it was dope. But I was just in Atlanta over a week ago at InvestFest. I don't know if you've ever been to that. And if anybody black listening to this, it's a must. I was so inspired by a lot of people. I'm in my 60s, younger than me. It was 31,000 black people all talking about economic empowerment, improving our communities, providing for others. I didn't see one N-word. I was there from Thursday till Monday. And man, it reminded me of when I was in D.C., you know, the Million Family March. I don't want to get into the story of why I couldn't go to the Million Man, but I said, my father needed me at the time, and it was actually beautiful how it turned out. We watched the whole Million Man March together, but I said, man, I got to go to the Million Family. And I went, and it was just, as soon as you got landed, these black people you didn't even know, just hugging, man, it was the same thing. I didn't see one N-word. I just saw beautiful black folk. And that's what it was like in Atlanta, and I was just impressed the way these young black people are taking ownership of media, and they were talking about the very thing you just alluded to, what to put on your social platforms and stop promoting ignorance and blah, blah, blah, blah. So, man, I'm really encouraged, and I really believe in my heart that the pendulum is starting to swing back to a way of righteousness. And this, sure, there's going to be plenty of coons going to be with their pom-poms cheering the president and
0: Right.
1: everybody, but
0: But Donald Lacey, I think it's always been there. I think that sort of attitude, if you will, of being righteous and being grounded in community and wanting to being aware of how your words have impact, how you address people means something. I think that's always been there. The challenge that we have is it's not always convenient. Like I said, if I go on my phone, I will have very conveniently right there in front of me all this stuff. Now, if I want to see Donna Lacey, I got to type in your name and go to your page and navigate and see what's happening, right? If I want to see what a Kat Brooks is doing, right? And she's right here at the station, got to type in her name, go see what's happening because it doesn't show up naturally,
1: sure.
0: right? And the same way with you can turn on 50 stations, but you got to go punch in, a KPFA, or you got to turn down the dial to hear you guys on KPU. And I think it just has to be a habit that you develop and say, I got to wade through the junk. The same way that I don't go to a store and look and see, right in front of me, some Mad Dog 2020, if I can bring that back, or some Thunderbird or
1: They
0: whatever
1: still sell
0: that
1: that.
0: they, I don't know, I'm just saying, but I mean, whatever it is that's hot, it will be in front of you,
1: Right.
0: and it'd be like, now I came for some water, so I'm gonna walk through the candy aisle, through the hot Cheeto aisle. I'm gonna go to the back and see all the alcohol, and then I gotta bend down and go, I want the water right here, and pick that up and leave. And I think we're at a time where you have to make that commitment to feed yourself with particular things. In the case of me seeing all this crazy stuff, I usually screenshot it and keep files of it. So, I'm just, so I'm a journalist at work wanting to see, like, where's this coming from? Why is it coming from? Who's sending it? And who's funding it? I want to know the answer to those questions. And so it's good for me just to take heed of it. But I'm aware, like, I didn't follow this, but wow, it sure is showing up. And if it's showing up with me, it's being shown up everywhere else. And people may not have the wherewithal or even understand that this is, social manipulation at its finest.
1: Well,
0: Which comes back to the importance of your play, because
1: or film.
0: a film, because I think in our freedom movements throughout the years or the centuries even, there's always been a dedication by people to counter the narrative, whether it's W.E.B. Du Bois when he was like, let me take pictures and go to the World Fair and show people in a more positive light, to the intentionality at the Harlem Renaissance and what was going on there, making the connection to Africa, again trying to quote unquote humanize folks, to the Black Arts Movement, which is
1: Absolutely.
0: like we are very intentional about being a cultural arm to the militancy and to the Black Power struggle. So those are things that are very intentional. And I guess to my point, and what maybe you were noticing, maybe there was intentionality when you were at these conventions. Like those folks were like, we are going to be a certain way, we're gonna move a certain way, and it's gonna be up to you, me, and everybody else to amplify that. They did their job by planting the seeds. It's up to us to share the good news.
1: And that's what I meant to go back to your earlier point of it's fine being always there, sure. But like you say, on a daily basis, we're inundated with all this negative stuff. And I don't spend a lot of time on social media. I connect with our youngsters in the Love Life Foundation program, a lot of them that way. And in fact, we had a class this summer where we talked about social media because we're raising money to send these youngsters to college. But I guess for me, it was an injection of reminding me what I had forgot to see. 31,000 beautiful black folk. And there was not one incident. There wasn't even a negative vibe, right? And it reminded me, I was telling one of the brothers there from Atlanta, right? I was saying, man, this is reminding me of the Oakland I grew up in. It was mandatory. I'll never forget. I was 5 years old. And I was passing these teenage brothers at the corner of 107th where we grew up, and I didn't speak. And he said, "Hey, young brother, come here, man." And he was real stern, the brother. He said, "Don't you ever walk by another black man and don't speak." And I was like, "Yes, sir." And I learned that lesson. But that was the way it was in the Oakland, what I always call the greatest black city in the universe, to grow up, because there was such a camaraderie, such a unity, and so much love. And that's what I felt in Atlanta last weekend. 31,000 of us. And it just reminded me of who we really are, not what we see on social media and in the media.
0: Let me ask you this. What you experience, is that a minority? Is that just an outlier, or is that, what we should normally expect and can normally expect in our community? Honestly.
1: That's a great question, and I would have to say, answering it off the top of the dome, it was an outlier, because when I got there, I was like, "Oh yeah, oh this, oh," I felt like I was home. I felt like it reminded me again of the Oakland that nurtured me, right?
0: So
1: But
0: you haven't
1: again.
0: seen, you haven't been around that many folks where that nurturing spirit is not present?
1: Not that many, not 31,000, not 31, not to that degree. Sure, I've been in a lot smaller enclaves, if you will, of us hundreds, where I felt that. But to see 31,000 of us, 31,000.
0: So you're in Atlanta, right? So
1: Yeah.
0: Atlanta has that Black Arts Festival every year that gets much more than 31,000. You don't feel
1: Oh
0: that
1: yeah.
0: yeah
1: Oh
0: that
1: yeah,
0: there. I mean,
1: but I hadn't lived in that. No,
0: when we
1: I
0: were
1: hadn't lived
0: having
1: in that environment in a while, is I guess is
0: when
1: my
0: we were
1: point.
0: having the Fam Bam, concerts that Travis was putting on, down here at the lake. We didn't feel that sort of camaraderie or that sort of nurturing. Or
1: I
0: if you go to
1: mean,
0: the Essence Festival, you didn't feel that.
1: I haven't been to the Esmer. I did at the Esmer, but I haven't
0: Yeah.
1: been there in 20-something years. Man, look, I have been so head down raising these. Sending these young people and taking care of them, in addition to doing my career, I pretty much been focused. That was the first time, and I can't remember when the last time I went to Essence Fest. It was like maybe 2000.
0: Well, what about homecomings at the various HBCUs? You don't feel that
1: Oh yeah,
0: vibe there?
1: oh yeah. I
0: Well,
1: hadn't.
0: is and
1: My
0: here's
1: point
0: my
1: is, I hadn't felt it in a while.
0: Yeah, no, but here's my point, and I get it. Sometimes we just not no spaces. I think we've been conditioned to expect the worst of us when we get together, so that when you see something like that, it's like, yo, there was no fights and everybody carried themselves correctly. And it's like, to me, it's like I expect that when we go to places there all the time. If whether it's a whether it's going to a church, whether it's going to a club up the street. I'm going to always expect the best of us to show up. Now, I know that there will be incidents from time to time, but there's incidents everywhere. And
1: Right.
0: I don't and we don't allow the incidents everywhere. Like there's mass shootings every day, right? But nobody goes, maybe I shouldn't go to this large gathering, even though there's been hundreds of mass shootings with an administration that kind of defends people's rights to have guns and all that, people still show up. It's only with us when the incident happens that all of a sudden they want to shut everything down, make new plans, make new laws, and do all the suppression while everybody else is allowed to be like, yo, that was just an isolated incident. It don't happen, but once every so often, and we'll deal with it from there. With us, it's like this is a systemic problem, all hands on deck. And we never nurture the good stuff that we do, including the things that you do. You work with, some of those folks that people are like, I don't know if I can go there, but you work with them and you bring that nurturing spirit to whatever it is that you're doing. That's the thing I think we should always lean in and uplift. And if we're thinking differently, maybe we need to change our thinking.
1: Well, I have no expectations, first of all, about any environment. I just go in and experience whatever it is, right? That's number one. But number two, let me be clear, not just the 31,000, but it was 31,000 people focusing on economic empowerment. I had never been in a situation with 31,000 black people talking about how can we feed ourselves better? How can we be build generational wealth? So it wasn't music, it wasn't, and there was some of that, sure, whatever. And I've been in festivals and all that. Yeah, but this was different kind of animal because it reminded me, and one of the presenters said, it's like in the days of slavery, you got to buy your freedom. What are we doing as a community to ensure that we have generational wealth to not only take care of our immediate families, but take care of our community? There was talk about how in the Jewish community, the dollar circulates 16, 17, 18 times before it goes out. We're in the Black community, we have one of the biggest gross national products economy in the world. It's always spinning out and not coming in. So, to be clear, that's what was invigorating and inspiring for me, to not only be in a room of rooms of 31,000 Black folk, but Black folks talking about how can we economically empower ourselves to survive as a people? How can we take care of ourselves? And I had never been in that kind of environment where that was the main topic of conversation.
0: Now I hear you on that. So the question is, how do we grow that?
1: Hey, that's a great question, man. And like, I've never been one that been in the stock market and been into investing like that. I put some money away and this and that. And then, of course, running this nonprofit agency, I have to always be conscious of, and by the way, 70% of our annual budget goes to the youth and the families we serve. And not to get too sidetracked, but this year, David, we have 12 geniuses who have gone through our program, 8 weeks, rigorous program, which includes Black history, money management, time management, mental health, conflict resolution. Those are some of the things we teach, and we bring in different teachers, recent graduates. But these kids are going to Cal, Stanford. We got one going to Southern University, UCLA, on and on and on. And there's this one Black kid, and I got to shout him out. I'll just say David. I don't want to give out his full name from. And we have five students from MAC this year. And this kid is the youngest employee in NVIDIA history. He gets up at 5 a.m. in the morning to get to the six Oakland West Oakland BART to get out there at Menlo Park or Santa Clara, wherever NVIDIA is, and he's building robots. This young man is so impressive. The founder and CEO flew him to Taiwan to some retreat and just to show it. And the kid is a genius. And we've got 12 kids like that. The GPAs are from 3.3 to 4.3. So our thing is always been, we're encouraging and supporting Black youth who live in sometimes bad neighborhoods and might come from what people consider a bad situation or come from a single parent household. This one kid, he wants to be an attorney. He interned at a Dante Pointer's office. Why? Because his father has been incarcerated for years and he feels like it was unjust. And I don't know the ins and outs of his father's conviction, but these young people are so inspiring, man. That's what keeps me going and always keeps me hopeful of the future for our community, to be around these young people, on a weekly basis and learn. And people always say, I'm blowing smoke when I say this, Davey D, but I actually learn as much, if not more, than I teach. And that's real, man. So I have the ultimate faith and hope for the Black community. Always have. I would never, ever, not want the best for us or do my best to have the best, particularly for our young people, man. And like I say, I'm just inspired by not only the people in our program, but the 31,000 Black folk that I just was with a week ago talking about how can we improve our community.
0: Right. And I think that should be not only celebrated but uplifted.
1: Yes, sir.
0: And to me, that's the majority of our community.
1: Yes, sir.
0: That's
1: Yes,
0: the
1: sir.
0: majority of our community, to rise up above the challenges and not necessarily, and that's where the investment should be.
1: Absolutely.
0: That's where the nurturing should be. That's where, when people are talking about resources, we need more Donald Lacey type of, gatherings than we need jail cells.
1: Man, I
0: And what I'm
1: appreciate that.
0: saying is that it's become such a knee-jerk addiction for folks to see, if one thing is not in place, then we want to shut the whole thing down, and we're looking at it. We're seeing the worst in ourselves,
1: Yes.
0: and they're seeing the worst in us, and
1: Yes.
0: that aspect is being amplified. And to your point earlier, Donna Lacey, you had said that you like to see the racism as it is, raw and uncut and in your face, right? Which is happening. Well, part of that raw and uncutness is to not double down, but triple down on amplifying the worst of us. There's no mistake that there are a plethora, if I could use that word, and just in the Bay Area alone, 15, from what I counted, websites that are dedicated to amplifying crime in Oakland and the Bay Area in general, from Stockton on up, right? And these things are funded, right? These things have made money for people. These things are out there and they're designed to shape perception, right? You were just in Atlanta. Atlanta got the same thing jumping off. So now when you go to Atlanta, which is a black mecca, everybody's like, oh, man, Atlanta's crazy. They're doing all blah, blah. 5 years ago, you never said that about Atlanta. Even at the height of, you know, things like Freaknik, you never had that sense, you know, of craziness. But now you do, and then you look and go, damn, they got Oakland state of mind type of things in Atlanta. Atlanta state of mind type of websites where all they do is report on crime, crime that, you know, and the videos are fed to them by police and other agencies. You got a white boy in Piedmont who got crazy money, and he set up all kind of AI websites and, you know, calling for the firing of the mayor and the firing of Carol Fife. And so these are people that, to me, they're part of that ecosystem where they can get funded and get money to just disparage, you know, black folks and make that a form of entertainment, make that a moneymaker that ultimately will generate generational wealth for them. If we see that rawness, then I say the counter has to be that we have to be very intentional about uplifting, showcasing, and highlighting, you know, the exact opposite. As they say, black joy is a revolutionary thing.
1: Yeah.
0: Because they're certainly trying to bring black madness and sadness to the forefront and make that become the norm. And I'll be damned if I'm going to buy into that.
1: Well, let me give you your flowers, and very well said. And that's why we got to support brothers like you and sisters like you, because you have been, you know, consistently a stalwart for promoting, you know, Love Life Foundation. Thank you. And other movements, so many, Courage, I can name on and on, people who I hear regularly on your program who, you know, bring the truth and bring positivity. You know, we got covered by KTVU, and we had this forum a couple of years ago at City Hall about the very thing you're talking about, hey, man, 98.99% of what goes in our community is positive, but you guys like to blow up the 1.1% of the negative stuff. And then, like you say, the perception in a lot of people's mind who don't know better becomes the reality. Ooh, I can't go to Oakland. This is, ooh, this and that. Ooh, this. And that's far from the truth. And you and I know that. So we had such a good forum at City Hall a couple of years ago at KTVU.
0: I remember that.
1: And KPIX was there. And then we've been getting coverage of our young people. And I could send you a copy of the one they did on KTVU, whatever they got their facts wrong. But still, you know, it's incumbent upon us as people concerned about our community to hold the media accountable. I'll never forget. And I think you were there, too, when our dear brother Chauncey Bailey was murdered. A year and a half after his murder, maybe two, the trial started, and they kept showing his body under that tarp with his feet sticking out. And that was, I've known Chauncey, you know, since I was like 20 years old or whatever, man. I introduced him to his son's mom, right? And it was very upsetting for me. So I know it's upsetting for his family. And I talked to his brother, but so we took about 100 people, went down to KTVU.
0: I remember
1: and
0: when
1: demanded
0: y'all did
1: a
0: that.
1: Meeting and said, hey, man, you have file footage of that brother. Every time you cover the trial, you got to, and they did, and they took it off. So we can't underestimate our own power as a community and a consumer to hold right. The media accountable for the way they portray us.
0: And to your point, Donald, that we started off the show by saying we've always had to deal with that rawness, right?
1: Yeah.
0: That was a very intentional decision. Nothing goes on here haphazardly. Somebody goes, what can we do to get eyeballs on here?
1: Yeah.
0: And somebody goes, well, here's a picture of him smiling at graduation. Here's a picture of him, you know, smiling at his wedding or with his kids or what have you. You know, show the dead body. Let's shock that, right? Because now they know that there's an audience that would get glee out of that.
1: Right.
0: That would somehow, they would find. And so that's the rawness. And yeah, and it's good to

0: great films, you know, but there's so many films about black folks that are deserving to get produced that they won't green light because that very same reason. Well, hey, wait a minute, where's the drugs? Hey, wait a minute, where's the single father? Hey, you mean they both, this kid is raised in a house with two parents? This is an anomaly.
1: And
0: You
1: again,
0: know?
1: to that rawness that we've experienced, we can go all the way back to the day of the good times when Florida Evans, you know, what was her first name? It was Florida Evans was the character, but was it Isabel, the actress?
0: Golly, man, my 60-year-old brain is speaking of John Amos. Esther O. Esther
1: Esther
0: O.
1: Rowe. Thank
0: Yeah.
1: you. Her and others had to fight to be like, no, I'm gonna, you know, I gotta have a husband. He's there in the house. And she was going up against the machine. I was like, yeah, but you know, that's now they want it to be real. That's not what's really going on in the community. It's got to be a single mom and yada, yada, yada, yada, right? So those things, again, are very intentional. And to your point, you have done plays where your imagination is allowed to run wild and you can address things. And hopefully, in addressing these things, you come out as a winner at the end. And we don't get caught up in the habit of like, okay, I showed this and now we lost at the end. Remember that movie Qu Slim and Queen, you know, and we're watching this and, you know, and at the end they get shot. I'm like, why would you want to show that? You know, oh, you know, this is just how it is. Man, why would you want to show that? That happens all the time. Why couldn't they win? Why couldn't
0: And
1: they escape? Why couldn't they, you know, why couldn't we come out triumphant?
0: to your point, I don't know this for a fact, but my informed opinion, that's probably why I got greenlit. Oh,
1: Probably.
0: you killed him at the end. Okay, go ahead. Had they won the thing, it would have never got off the blocks.
1: Yeah. People would have been like, why are they in Cuba? What's going on? Woo, woo, and all that.
0: You mean they escaped with millions?
1: But you know, trauma porn is a big business. You
0: Man, that's
1: know,
0: a cold line.
1: it makes money, and it's like the new type of, well, I wouldn't say the new, but it's a iteration of the gladiator type of days when, you know, folks were tossed into the pits and see, you know, the lions tear you apart, you know? So it's like, let's see if Donald survives this. We're gonna put him in this movie and he's gonna be, you know, it's gonna be a crack addict and he don't got no mommy, he don't got no daddy, and he, you know, and all these things. And one or two reactions is like, whoo, I'm sure glad I don't live like Donald, or two, poor Donald, let's see if we can help him. Poor child, you know, versus, you know, if you come in there with your full agency, it's like, yo, you know, that's boring.
0: Not
1: Nobody wants to see
0: realistic.
1: that. Not realistic.
0: You know, I mean, I'm actually in LA doing this. I'm wrapping up at least the first week of a movie I'm shooting with Darman Studios. And one thing I like about them, I'm playing the role I'm playing a black billionaire who his daughter is taking over his business. And it's been a really great experience. But what I like about them, they all their movies have some kind of positive message, and it's very intentional. And I've been wanting to do stuff with them for a while, and then I got picked to do this thing. I'm sure people saw that video where they sent me to the Super Bowl, blah blah blah. But you know, it's really time, and that's what I want again, the Oakland International Film Festival. You get movies from all over the diaspora, from Africa, from Asia, from South America, from here, about all the 360 degrees of the black experience. And I encourage folks to support us. And we're fortunate that David selected our film to be part of the opening night, September 9th at the Grand Lake Theater. I really hope folks come and see my film and see all the there's great films for like 10 days. And I've looked at the lineup, and I'm only familiar with a couple. I've saw a couple of the films already, including one that's playing then, and I think the title is What Are You Mixed With, that they screened at City Hall as part of Bay Area Film Night. That's playing the same night as ours. So people should go to OIFF.org and support independent cinema, man, because we got to tell our own stories. And like you say, uplift the positive, man, because I'm tired of, you know, I can't even scroll on Instagram longer than 2 minutes. And the first thing I see is brawling and this and that. I'm like, whatever. So yeah, we got to support the positive and uplift our people, because there's a lot of people in our community and other communities doing great work, and I applaud each and every one of them.
1: No, most definitely. I'm going to close with this, Donald Lacey. Again, give out the address where people can

0: find the information for the Oakland Film Festival?
1: Sure, it's the 24th annual Oakland Film Festival, OIFF
0: Oakland
1: dot
0: International
1: National Film.
0: Film
1: Yes,
0: Festival.
1: Oakland
0: Yes.
1: International, because there's international. Some, and I've seen up. I've been going to this for years, even when I didn't have a film that I was acting in or part of. And man, just great films. OIFF.org, and it kicks off September 9th at the Grand Lake Theater, and I hope folks can come out and see it.
0: I remember I was asked to do this interview, and I was on the other side of the interview with John McCorder, conservative brother,
1: Oh yeah, I know the fool.
0: right? And I forget what the station was, but he was going on and on about how bad the hood is. And at the time, I happened to have a place in Harlem. And I was like, I got tired of hearing it. I was like, dude, I'm in, quote unquote, the hood. I'm right here on 125th in Madison. And I said, you know what I see? I see people coming and going to work. I see doctors. I see teachers. I see business owners. I see mothers. I see fathers. I see all that, right? Sure, there's some other things too, but the majority of stuff that I see is that. And for you to be up here on this national show just going on about a place that you're not even in, I have a place there. This is what I'm seeing, but you just doing the old, well, this is what I heard, and you're
1: Right.
0: sharing that nonsense to the world and reinforcing a stereotype versus, like, man, you don't have a very populated place like that without having the full experience of blackness there.
1: Yeah.
0: Scholars,
1: Yeah.
0: moms, preachers, the whole nine. And yeah, you also got some of the other stuff, but don't we do that in other places? Didn't the If you go to Bensonhurst, didn't you have scholars and,
1: Absolutely.
0: teachers and all that? And didn't you have, quote unquote, organized crime syndicate? So what's the
1: Absolutely.
0: difference?
1: Absolutely. You're
0: What's the
1: totally right.
0: difference?
1: You're
0: So you
1: totally
0: have
1: right,
0: crime there
1: man.
0: too. You didn't have the people extorting your stores and, and doing their thing. So, I mean, it all depends on perspective. And those things, you can highlight it and dismiss it and make it seem like it's benign. But with us, boy, it's the worst of the worst.
1: Yeah, and then
0: And with
1: last
0: them.
1: thing, if I could. LoveLifeFoundation.org. We have profiles of our young people. Go look in there and see some of the best and brightest that this community has to offer, man. Like I say, in the 29 years of doing this, these 12 we had this year, no shade on the other ones. We always have good one, but from 1 to 12, they are just superstars. And I'm so proud of each and every one. And a lot of them started school this week, including one in Paris. So shout out to all the Love Life students.
0: Donald Lacey, we appreciate you. We're going to take a
1: Hey,
0: break here on Hard Knock Radio.
1: thank
0: We'll
1: you,
0: be right
1: Davey.
0: back.
1: Much love.
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I'm Dennis Bernstein. 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